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1: Welcome to Edwin Eisendrath's It's a Democracy, Stupid. 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
14: Hello, everybody. Happy Saturday. Another wonderful weekend here in the upper Midwest. It is Pride weekend. So, my gosh, I hope you're going to the parade. WCPT will, of course, have a float. It is a remarkable celebration always, and a celebration that we must always have. All right. Well, here is another celebration coming, our 250th birthday. And the worst president in American history is, let's see, failing at diplomacy, failing at warfare, and failing at gathering and assessing intelligence. This makes the world more dangerous and leaves us less prepared. Let me elaborate on this. Russia appears on the verge of a very important victory in Donbas in eastern Ukraine, but the cost for them has been enormous. Crimea, that large diamond-shaped peninsula into the Black Sea that for a time was the southernmost part of Ukraine before being annexed by Russia, is under siege. Ukraine has successfully destroyed most of the infrastructure that would carry fuel to the region. Russia is desperate to hold Crimea. Russians living in Crimea are desperate to leave. Meanwhile, Ukraine's capability to damage energy infrastructure in Russia itself has grown. Their attacks have been so successful that Russia may have to limit energy exports to meet domestic demand, a huge economic loss for Putin. Hardliners in Russia are urging the use of tactical nuclear weapons. There are reports, whether true or just Russian propaganda, that some are arguing to target London. Sergei Lavrov, Russia's brilliant and dangerous foreign minister, wants to know if the agreement Trump and Putin made in Anchorage died in Evian at the recent G7 summit. Well, whether he is actually worried that Donald Trump is switching sides, or whether he is simply reminding Trump that he's watching, it is not known. But there are also reports that Europe is making contingency plans because they no longer believe they can count on the United States if Russia expands the war to pressure them to abandon Ukraine. Ukraine, Russia, and Europe have all learned one shared lesson from this terrible war, and that is that Donald Trump cannot be trusted. Under Trump, the United States no longer provides credible, clear, and strategic international leadership. As a result, the possibility of an expanded war in Europe grows every day. And should that happen, God help us, should it happen, it would be a catastrophe far greater than anything since the Second World War. And if calamity comes, are we prepared? No, we are not. By confusing the ability to coerce with the hard work of diplomacy, in the course of a single year and a half, Donald Trump has squandered the global political capital presidents of both parties and for more than a century have accumulated on our behalf. America is more isolated than it has been in 100 years. He has alienated our allies and pushed our trading partners into new alliances, not with us, but with China. His foreign policy negotiators, J.D. Vance, Steve Witkoff, Jared Kushner, and Marco Rubio, have not a single success to point to anywhere in the world. The Board of Peace that was supposed to rebuild Gaza, a failure. Russia and Ukraine, Trump doesn't even know what side to be on. Venezuela, what even was that? Our trade imbalance barely changed in a year. What we stand for in the world? J.D. Vance traveled to Europe to tell them they aren't white enough. And as utterly inept as Trump is at foreign policy, he's even worse as a commander-in-chief. He boasts of ending wars. He did not end wars. Instead, he started them in Venezuela, in Iran, and against small boats in the Caribbean and Pacific. But despite the most powerful military on the planet, he has not won any of these wars. His defense secretary, Peacock Pete, seems to delight in blowing things up and hectoring reporters. Yet of strategic successes, he has not delivered one. Not one. Not one. How are we safer after spending hundreds of billions of dollars, losing 13 American lives and injuring, I don't know, hundreds of others? Trump cannot say. No one can say, because we are not safer. Foreign policy and war fighting both rely on intelligence. And here, too, Trump has put Americans at risk. This time, however, we are not at risk simply because of incompetence, but because Trump has perverted America's intelligence capabilities, firing capable leaders, installing dupes, and turning the entire apparatus inward to target his domestic challengers. Instead of warning us about Iran's capabilities to withstand our initial aerial assault, our intelligence assets were busy looking for ways to indict the Sovereign Poverty Law Center. Instead of assessing Russia's intentions and capabilities to expand the Ukraine war, they're looking at Gavin Newsom's wife. Trump's first appointment as the director of national intelligence personally oversaw a domestic operation to seize voting records in Georgia. Illegal, I might add. His new DNI has zero, zero experience with intelligence. Zero. But he does have a track record of abusing government power to go after Trump's enemies lists. My God. He's been on the job 1 week. He's already firing staffers he thinks aren't, you know, compliant enough. And look, leaders around the world see this, and they know that despite our ability to blow things up, we are a threat now principally to ourselves. Right on cue, to bring it home, today, as you and I are talking, on the National Mall in our nation's capital, fencing has been erected to strictly control the movement of Americans. Armed troops are patrolling, double the number of National Guard there recently were. And loudspeakers are warning visitors not to loiter. That's in America. That's in our capital. The threat is real, and it is here. To talk about all of this, I have a fabulous show today. I was able to record a bunch of it earlier in the week. That's what, you know, the availability of the guests were. You're going to hear from two great reporters. You're going to hear from a real scholar of the law and the Supreme Court. And you're going to hear, and I'll be back live with you at 3, and we'll pick up from there. And I won't tip off what that's going to be. That, however, is going to be very much fun. So stay tuned. Great show. And we'll be back in just a sec.
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2: All right, everybody. I'm joined again and very happy to be joined again by Jennifer Bendery, who is the senior politics editor at the Huffington Post. These days, that means she is covering a three-ring circus with the animals, the clowns, and the chaos. But she is so good that she never lets the circus obscure the things that matter, should matter to the American people. Jen, thanks for joining me again.
3: Thanks for the kind introduction.
2: Well, you earned it. You earned it. All right. So I guess I know this is very serious stuff, but I mean, this week, what you're covering feels very much like farce to me. What a week. In the rarest of acts, this do-nothing Congress passed bipartisan legislation that would have actually done some good for America. And it would have been great politics for Republicans to campaign on. It was a bipartisan bill that would begin to address the housing crisis in America. And they have set up the stage for the signing ceremony. What happened?
3: Well, what happened is that Trump messed it all up for himself. This was such a great optics. It was such great optics for everybody because housing affordability is such a big issue right now nationwide. And this was a bipartisan bill, which is rare these days, that was ready to be signed into law. They had the chairs set up. They had the ribbons and the signing table and members of Congress ready to go and be seen doing something. And Trump bagged at the last minute because he decided that he wanted to he didn't want to sign this into law until Congress agreed to pass his bill, the SAVE Act, which is, simply put, is like a voter suppression bill. And it doesn't have the votes to pass, even in a Republican-led Congress. The Senate simply doesn't have the votes for it. It's a terrible bill. It's clearly just meant to make it harder for people to vote. And Trump has been insisting on tying this bill to any bill that's going to pass now. So he threw the bipartisan housing ceremony and bill out the window at the last minute and said, nope, we're not going to sign that yet. We got to deal with the SAVE Act. And it was so last minute that there's footage of Republican members of Congress showing up to go sit in the chairs at the event who still didn't realize that it was called off. And people were ready for a win. And it was like, what is the expression?
2: Defeat from the jaws,
3: of victory. Yeah. I mean, it was such a
2: win. Okay. How are the members of Congress dealing with him pulling the rug out from under them? I mean, the last time they had a huge bipartisan bill, Biden was president and they passed a bipartisan immigration reform bill, and Trump tanked that too. But here he's tanking something, and he wasn't even president, he tanked it. But here, at the last minute, they passed this law. I assume they thought he was going to sign it. And then he doesn't. They must be. They're human beings. No matter what you think of their politics, they must be angry.
3: They're pissed. Of course they're pissed. They're all looking at their reelection campaigns coming up. Like, there's a distinct moment on Capitol Hill when you can feel the tides change, when lawmakers shift into reelection mode. Like, yep. People start getting haircuts. They start dyeing all their gray hair brown or like off red, like weird shades of dark colors to look really good.
2: Really? That better. Really happens?
3: Absolutely. Every 2 years. It's hilarious. Like, that is a story to do in its own right. But we're entering that season of nice haircuts and hair dyes. And they're pissed because they are increasingly looking for things to be able to show their voters that they have accomplished. And this was a great optics moment and a substance moment. I mean, it was a good bill. It is a good bill. It helps people with housing. They're mad.
2: They had this victory, and now any Democrat running against any of these Republicans can show that video
14: and say, by kissing the president's backside all these years, this is what it's come to.
3: Well, here's the thing. Go ahead.
14: Nope. Forgive me. You go.
3: Okay. Well, I was going to say that the thing about this is, yes, this was like a forced error and everybody's mad about it. And the reality is, if the president doesn't sign this, it will eventually become law without his signature if it sits out long enough. And
14: unless
3: there's no reason
14: it.
3: To.
14: Yeah.
3: And he doesn't. There's no reason to think he. I mean, I think he supports it. In fact, he said he supports it. So it's not even about the merits of the bill. It's about trying to shove this voter suppression bill into something else that's moving and trying to get that passed first before anything else can get done. So it's just like a chip, like a, he's just using this bill as leverage to try to get his way on something else. But the thing he wants, the other thing he wants, which is the voter bill, doesn't have the votes to pass, no matter what he does. So it's just like a mess.
14: Well, so after that, Trump met with the Senate Republicans. How did that go?
3: Not great. I was there. He met with them for lunch, and you could hear yelling outside. And when they came out, there was a series of Republican senators being very tight-lipped, saying like one sentence about how their lunch meeting went. Some were just sarcastic and said, oh, it was a great show of unity, Republican on Republican love. And then, you know, reporters would say, are you joking? And then they would just look at you with like flat expression. What ended up happening was that Senator Bill Cassidy, a Republican from Louisiana, got into a screaming match with Trump about the Iran war. And it was a very loaded debate, or not even debate, just a yelling match, because Trump tanked Bill Cassidy's reelection plans. He endorsed Bill Cassidy's Republican challenger in the Louisiana primary, and then Bill Cassidy lost his primary. So Bill Cassidy doesn't have a Senate job after November because of Trump. And then Trump is mad because Bill Cassidy voted earlier this week to join Democrats on a bipartisan, basically a rebuke of Trump's war in Iran. So they both had like, they're just mad at each other, and they came in there and they yelled at each other, and then they all came out. And I think that apart from the yelling match they had, it sounded like from other Republicans, the main thing that Trump said in there is he wants the SAVE Act to pass, which is that voter suppression bill. So this is the thing on his mind. And then the question is, why is he so determined to pass this bill that doesn't have the votes to pass? Well, he wants to make it harder for people to vote in November, because I mean, if you look at polling and voting patterns throughout his second term, you can see that Democrats are winning a lot of things. So if he can make it, I mean, if you just connect dots, he's trying to make it harder for Democratic voters to vote.
14: He doesn't want anybody to vote ever. He just doesn't believe in elections now that he's won. You know, he wants to be there. And I mean, he is what people have said about him. He's an autocrat, he doesn't believe in our democracy. But that aside, like the Republicans in the room, I mean, that's a big thing to put aside. But are they now, I mean, they got to be angry about Cassidy. They got to be angry about, you know, I mean, they liked the Texas Republican senator that lost and in a primary to a felon. I mean, he wasn't convicted, but a man who is a criminal, whether he was convicted or not, down there in Texas. So the Senate, this Republican boys club, that's the Senate. Are they like going to look out for each other and begin to distance themselves from Trump? Or are they going to leave that only to the ones who aren't coming back?
3: I mean, we'll see. So far, as you mentioned, like John Cornyn in Texas lost his Republican primary because Trump helped to support his challenger.
14: Ken Paxton.
3: Cassidy's out. That's two incumbent Republicans who just lost their seats because of Trump. There's a real sense in the Senate of like, you stand by incumbents. Like, they stick by each other. That's a thing in there. And so to see the president of their and leader of their own party tanking now two of their colleagues, there is real anger in there. But then you have to throw into that that there's also real fear of Trump in there. And so there's Jen, this, like, awkward balancing act. Go ahead.
14: Some of them aren't up for reelection for four more years. Mm-hmm. Right? I mean, there's the ones that are up now. I kind of get it, sure. Although now their primary's over, but I get it. But then there's some that won't be up until Trump is gone. They can't possibly be afraid of him. He will be gone in 4 years.
3: They're all afraid of him. I mean, there's a handful that are less afraid, but they are so afraid of crossing him and the wrath that he could, in theory, bring on them. Not to mention, like, you know, you can't, like, ignore the layer of this. I mean, there's a huge amount of cowardice going on right now in the Senate. But there is another layer of fear of retribution in terms of, like, I mean, I know there's people who are, they're threatened all the time, physically. They get death threats. They get threats of violence against them or their families. I mean, this is now a normal thing in there.
14: Be clear about where those threats are coming from. Because I don't want, when we talk about the Republicans getting death threats, I don't want people to take from this that Democrats, that the left, are calling their office and leaving death threats. That's not what the evidence is. It's
3: It's people who, I mean, this is just a blanket statement. I'm not talking about any one particular member right now, yeah. But it is a known thing that lawmakers, Democrats, and then Republicans who cross Trump bring on a wrath of hate from social media, from, you know, other ways of communicating with their offices of threats. And there's always upticks after somebody goes very public and refutes Trump in some way. There's a wave of threats that lots of lawmakers get. And I know, like, Senator Murkowski from Alaska, for example, she's talked about this in the past, about how she breaks with Trump on a number of things. She's easily, like, the boldest Republican in there who's willing to break from him. Mm-hmm. And she's absolutely brought on a lot of threats. I know Tom Tillis, who's leaving, Senator Tom Tillis from North Carolina, he's not running for reelection. And he's been acting now like newly liberated in there. He's much more freewheeling in the way he talks. He's much more pleasant to talk to. And he's unbound by the same things now because he's not running anymore.
14: Yeah, so he's probably having a good time for the first time since he was elected.
3: Well, he's just much more vocally outraged at things. He will say how angry he is. But there's, like, this tension in there, and you can feel it when you're there. It sucks. I mean, I've covered the Senate for a long time, like 20 years now. And, you know, there's always fighting in there. There's always party tensions and intra-party tensions and issue debate. I mean, there's always tension, right? But it's just different these days. There's people who are terrified of Trump. They're too afraid for their own political careers to cross them if they're Republicans. And then Democrats are there, too. They're all in the minority now. And, you know, some of them speak up and some don't as much, but they can't really do anything right now. They can do, like, some things, but they don't control the House or the Senate or the White House. So it's this weird time of, like, Trump having a hold on all the levers in D.C., and you can feel things slipping away from him right now in various elections around the country, but it's still kind of at the heart of how this place is run right now.
14: So while the rest of the country sees what you see, that the country is finished with Donald Trump, we're done with him, we're done with Trumpism, every single election, the people who are holding to Trump are so far not faring very well. I mean, there are going to be some districts he's going to win, of course. It's, you know, but it looks like handwriting's on the wall here. But in Washington, in the Capitol, in the Imperial Center, they just all eyes are on the emperor and they don't see what's going on in the country.
3: Well, I think that's, like, a very black and white statement. I think there's nuance around that.
14: Good.
3: And I mean, for example, this week, there were a couple votes that were good to see and then embarrassing to see in the same week. I think it was on Monday or Tuesday, the Senate voted on a resolution. So it doesn't, it's a, basically this was a concurrent resolution. I won't bog you down in like

0: they don't like what he's doing. He was so mad about that, and he went into that lunch with Senate Republicans still mad about it, that later that night at 10:30 p.m. on a Wednesday night, after their lunch earlier in the day, the Senate held another vote on another separate bill about the Iran war and voted it down on purpose to say, like, see, we support you in Iran. Like, sorry about that other vote where we said we don't.
1: Now we're passing
0: this other bill that, well, we're going to vote on. We're going to bring up this other bill that's just sitting there and not moving, just so we can vote it down. And so we can prove to you that we stand with you. And it was pathetic. And what was the most pathetic thing about it was that on Monday or Tuesday, when they passed that other one, the first one that was like bipartisan, passed both chambers, was a rebuke of Trump. Four Senate Republicans voted for it. And that was the key. So now fast forward to the second vote they took late Wednesday night at 10:30 p.m. when no one's watching. Those four Republicans, two of them stayed the same. They said, yes, we want to rebuke you on Iran. That was Susan Collins and Lisa Murkowski. They held the same votes. Bill Cassidy, the one who screamed at Trump earlier in the day about Iran, flipped his vote. He voted no on this resolution. And then the fourth Republican was Rand Paul, the libertarian from Kentucky. He voted present. And it's like, what are you doing? I mean, this is just one little example of how things are in there right now. They're just so scared of him that within 2 days, they took this entirely meaningless vote just as a show vote to make Trump happy. It's pathetic. They did it at 10:30 at night when no one's watching, except, you know, so, like,
1: you.
0: Reporters who are there.
1: You.
0: But like,
1: yeah.
0: But it's like, are you kidding me? Like, what are we doing here?
1: That is a great question, what they're doing there. Okay. So I want to turn to, oh, my God, the press releases now look like his social media posts.
0: Which one are you referring to?
1: Well, I take your pick. But, I mean, you know, you wrote about one. Talk about the one you wrote about just. Or it was on your social media. Sorry.
0: Are you talking about the reflecting pool?
1: Sure.
0: Well, the reflecting pool here in D.C. is like, it's just this ridiculous ongoing saga that is like Trump. I mean, I assume your people listening know that the drama around the reflecting pool, that it's a mess right now. And it's because of a shoddy job that, a contractor did in trying to repaint the bottom of the reflecting pool blue.
1: And maybe it's because he drove over it with his motorcade.
0: Well, what appears to have happened is that, he wanted to paint the bottom of the reflecting pool, quote unquote, America flag blue, like that shade of blue. Prior to now, no one's ever painted the bottom of the reflecting pool since it was built. But Trump came in, drained the pool, had them put this paint over it. And then they drove, the motorcade over it and then filled it back up. Filled it back up with water. And then a combination of factors, it sounds like. I don't think you can just blame the paint in the pool because it's been really hot and different things create algae. But combination of factors made worse by this blue paint coating made algae explode in the pond and turned it really horrible green. And then the paint peels on the bottom, the paint coating on the bottom of the reflecting pool started peeling up, and it's been floating in chunks in the water that's now like a murky green. It looks horrible. And so people are going there and taking pictures, and, you know, it's all over the news here as like, what a disaster. It was like a $14 million no-bid contract that Trump gave to someone who works for a company that has supported Trump. So it's all very shady. But now Trump is insisting it's been the reason that the pool is a mess has become mysterious vandals came in the dead of night and took knives and cut apart this blue paint coating on the bottom of the reflecting pool because they don't like Trump.

0: And they also came and dumped stuff in the water to make it have algae because these mysterious
1: vandals. Because why not, just, right? Yeah, why?
0: It's so insane.
1: So, Jen, wait, he's been doing this, saying this on social media for a while, crazy stuff like he does all night in social media. And by the way, on the other side, social media has been hysterically funny about this. I saw somebody call it the reflecting pool is now called the Strait of Warm Ooze.
0: That's disgusting.
1: but given that the Strait of Hormuz is his other problem,
0: right. Yeah.
1: Very funny. Trump on social media is his own category of disaster. But this press release that says radical lunatics deface America's reflecting pool, and President Trump was right again in parentheses. And then it's the same kind. It's like he wrote it himself with all those capital letters and all that weird stuff.
0: Mm-hmm. I mean, he probably did write it himself. And in that particular press release, he also had all these things linked out in it to say, prove that he was right, that this was the result of vandals with knives and box cutters cutting apart the paint coating in the dead of night in the reflecting pool. I mean, it's so insane. But his press release, his official White House press release, has multiple links in it saying, you know, all these people lying about what's going on. And every single link in his official press release is to a major news outlet story that, like, debunks all of his lies, like the Associated Press, NBC, CNN, PBS News. Like, they're fully reported stories explaining how what Trump is saying is nonsense. And he's linking out to them in this White House press release saying he was right again about vandals. And it's just, I mean, well, on a surface level, you have to laugh because otherwise you'll just cry at, like, the state of everything. But it is just one more little thing in this long series of disturbing, infuriating, signs of someone who's deeply unwell in the White House.
1: Well, let me ask you about, I hadn't thought about this until right now, and you're talking about the links. So he's linked out to real reporting of what's going on, and the press release is saying, they're wrong, I'm right. Given the habits of this administration, you could also read this press release as a threat, the people I've linked to are fake news, and I'm going to have my dog at the, you know, at the, oh God, his name just went out of my head. The commission that looks at media at certainly broadcast. Go after you, which is what he's done.
0: I mean, at this point, maybe he will, maybe he won't. He's already, it's become so farcical and so predictable that it's like, yep, there he goes again. And what are you going to do? Like, he just says things that aren't true and then doubles down and triples down. And if you still,
1: but then he sends his Justice Department to tell reporters you have to come testify before a grand jury about your sources, or he sends the FBI to go raid their houses. I mean, the consequences when he does this stuff are very real.
0: They are real. And when things actually make it to a court, they're dismissed. It's nonsense.
1: Absolutely right. Absolutely right.
0: So you have to wonder, you know, for me, as one reporter in D.C., you can get caught up in this stuff. And there's many things to say about these kinds of things. I think it's also important to step back and not get too, you have to follow those things, but also you have to step back and follow what he's actually doing in the meantime. What is he doing on this, like, more quietly as he's making a big scene about the reflecting pool? Because he's certainly trying to fill the airwaves with little things, like, not little things, but things that are, distractions from things like, let's say, the Epstein investigation or the Iran war or, like, the bigger picture things that are real and are still happening and are terrible.
1: Oh, you mean like inflation?
0: Or inflation or affordability, all the things, the big things that people who aren't watching the news, you know, who aren't journalists in D.C. are just, like, trying to live their lives and, you know, pay their bills and raise their families. Like, you know, what's happening with inflation? What's happening with gas prices? How much is food at your grocery store right now? Like those things.
1: What is he doing about those things?
0: Nothing.
1: So the things that Americans care about the most, he's doing nothing.
0: I mean, I can only speak from where I'm standing. What I see him doing is continuing. I mean, the Iran war is still going after months of him saying it was over. And just this week, the White House formally asked Congress for another $67.1 billion to continue the war in Iran. That was just like 2 days ago. That's a supplemental spending request from Congress to the White, or from the White House to Congress. That is not what you do when you are ending a war. So that's a little detail that kind of slid through this week.
1: Oh, you did they call it a war when they asked for more money? Jen, did they call it a war when they asked for more money?
0: Well, there's a name for the Iran war, like an official, like Operation Something Something.
1: Oh, I see. So they requested more money for Operation Something Something to continue.
0: Yeah. So like we need, you know, and there's a lot of like bureaucratic speak in this very official letter from the White House to Congress. But yeah, they're saying, you know, military operations for Operation Something Something. But it's like those are the kinds of things that I think I will say for me, I have to make sure to watch as other things like the reflecting pool drama is, you know, exploding. Because those are the things that are less flashy, but they're much bigger and more damaging to everyone.
1: Yes, a little harder to understand than ruining a reflecting pool, but yes.
0: Yeah,
1: so let's stay with that one for a minute. Yeah, let's stay with the Iran war request. So that request came. Will Congress hold hearings? Who will be the witnesses? What's the timeline? The Defense Department appropriation, I think he asked for more money than ever by a lot for the Defense Department. This is on top of a trillion plus we would be spending on defense. There are going to be no Democratic votes, and the Republicans, two of them still, but four of them in the light of day, said we're done with this war. What's going to happen to this?
0: Well, the $67.1 billion request, I mean, in Congress speak, that was like a supplemental spending request. And what that just means is, hey, we want some more money for this separate thing from our regular spending bills. And it's $67 billion for the Iran war. So that is still, it's going to have to be a bill that they put together that goes through the House Appropriations Committee, and then it goes through the Senate Appropriations Committee, just like other bills. It's just a separate bill that they want passed for more money for Iran. So yeah, there will be hearings, and it will be a test of Republicans' willingness to say no. I assume most will. I mean, we'll see how it plays out. They just sent the letter this week, so there's finally a price tag publicly being put to what they're doing, because they've been trying to hide that this whole time. And that's going forward. They said in May that they had spent like $29 billion on the war already, and a lot of people said that was a very low estimate. So this is expensive, what's happening kind of quietly on the sidelines in Congress. So we'll see. I mean, you have to see if Republicans are willing to put this bill together and pass it. And they know, this is what's interesting, because here we are in June, and like I said, the haircuts and the hair dyes are starting to happen. The people are getting ready to look good at home and talk about all the good stuff they did. But they also recognize universally that the Iran war is extremely unpopular nationally in both parties, unpopular. And Trump's popularity is in the toilet, too. So now is the question, at what point do you put your own reelection, your deep desire for reelection, ahead of what the president wants? And this is going to be a regular test between now and November, because people are not going to want to be saddled, you know, tied to a very unpopular war and an incredibly unpopular president in many places. So
1: I guess the question is, how afraid of him are they? Right.
0: They're very afraid of him, and some will certainly still embrace him. But many who are, it's, you know, the deep red districts around the country, they're going to stick with him. But in the lighter red areas and in the purple areas, what are they going to do? Because people are pissed. People don't like paying more than $4, you know, a gallon for gas or however much groceries have gone up, or being scared about, you know, where we're going to go. Are their kids going to have to start fighting in a war overseas? I mean, it's, people don't want that.
1: No, not at all.
0: So we'll see. I mean, it's, okay, this is increasingly going to be a tension point.
1: So we've talked about the Senate and this, and let's just talk about the House for a minute. Well, maybe only for a minute, but I mean, like they're gone again. They're out of town. But I mean, I think they've worked like 4 minutes this year. What do you, I don't even know how to ask this question. Like, he's been there for, who is Mike Johnson? I mean, like, he's a mystery to me.
0: I mean, he's a conservative House Speaker who has like a one vote margin.
1: Is he good at being a House Speaker? I mean, and having a one vote margin is an enormously difficult task. But he hasn't really, I mean, the rescission bill, maybe he got, I just, it's hard to, you know, he says things that are odd. Is he being successful in that job?
0: I mean, it's a strange time to ask that question because
1: right,
0: it's just general disarray all the time. But, I mean, he still has his job. And yeah, if you remember a couple of years ago, there was a very embarrassing period for House Republicans where they couldn't elect a speaker for themselves.
1: Right, and then they couldn't keep one.
0: Yep, they fought and they fought and they fought. They finally put in Kevin McCarthy a couple of years back after it's like 11 rounds of rejecting him. It was a huge mess that they created. So Mike Johnson, as soon as he got into the job, he has kept his job. So I think he has somehow been able to like thread that needle of managing his far right faction with his sort of somewhat right faction with his moderate faction, which the moderate faction is pretty small. But he has somehow today, he still has his job. So that's one measure. And you don't hear Trump going off on him anymore. So I mean, depending on how you define success, he's doing a good job. He still has his job and people aren't yelling at him publicly every day. Wow. But he's kind of low key.
1: Yeah. And the house is, but they've been hiding a lot this year. And that's, I guess, you know, maybe they always do.
0: Well, it's an election year and
1: now they have to, you know,
0: and in the House, you know, they're up every 2 years, the senators, at least they're up every 6 years. So for some members of Congress, it's like you're running for re-election the moment you get elected. Because there's tight races.
1: Yep.
0: The House, a couple of Republicans in there are, I mean, well, I will say there's a number of House Republicans worried about losing their seats. And if you follow like the national, like the Cook's Political Report or Larry Sabato's Crystal Ball, these are both like nonpartisan groups that follow and track ratings for every single mm-hmm. congressional district and Senate race. So if you follow those, which I look at fairly often, everything's leaning to Democrats. Things like races that are in the middle historically, like purple districts, they're all leaning now to blue everywhere.
1: Yeah.
0: Not, I mean, obviously some are not, but many are. And so you've got a lot of very nervous House Republicans right now. Because there is a wave happening nationally where Democrats are just winning.
1: Right, because we don't like what they're doing. We do not like what the guys in power are doing with the power they've got. Don't like it at all.
0: Yeah. It is unpopular. And also there's within the Democratic Party, there's like an intra-party fight happening right now where just this week there were Democratic primaries in New York and in Maryland. And there was a wave of more lefty candidates in the Democratic race winning. And in New York, for example, a Democratic Socialist candidate backed by Mayor Mamdani defeated a five-term Democratic congressman who's the chair of the Congressional Hispanic Caucus.
1: Yep.
0: Like, And that was, I mean, that was a surprise. And it's part of a trend. There were at least two other Democratic Socialist candidates, I think. Certainly there were three other backed by Mamdani in New York who defeated Democrats. So there's something going on.
1: I think there are two things going on at the same time. It's very confusing. One is a change in the Democratic voters are tired of the let's make a deal politics that you normally engage in when you have a two-party system and both parties are legitimate and you go to Congress and you try and get the best deal you can and you make those compromises. But the Republican Party has broken that mode, and some Democrats were still in that mode. And the Democrats voters are saying, we're done with that. Let's make a deal is over. We need people who will just get stuff done and are not going to be fooled into playing let's make a deal when that game is over. But the other thing that's happening. Yep. And the other thing is generational. You know, we just start, the baby boomers are being pushed off the stage and a younger generation is coming. And those two things are not identical, but they get people are confused about what, you know, which did the older guy who's been there for five terms was that, you know, chairing an important caucus, was he ushered off the stage because of his politics for a more lefty politics, or was he ushered off the stage because of a generational shift? It's very hard to know which is which right now.
0: I think that's true. I think those are both happening together, and there is overlap in the Venn diagram, but
1: yes,
0: they're related and separate. But it is just watching from my perch, you know, I see it when we covered primary races, you can see these patterns emerging.
1: Yeah.
0: In different states. And there's always, you know, it's not every race, but there's clearly within the Democratic Party a hunger for more of a fight. And like you said,
1: absolutely.
0: Kind of, and
1: absolutely.
0: And not treating the current, as you said, not treating the what it is to be a member of Congress as, well, I'll make some proposals and then you on the other side make proposals and then we'll come together and then we will make a deal. Like that feels
1: you cannot
0: that
1: have
0: that
1: a deal. You cannot make a deal with a bad partner. And the other guys are bad partners now. And so from the outside, we're just saying, we get it. We know who you are. We're going to have it. We need a different kind of politics. Let me ask you about two more sort of other issues that are bubbling around there. There's still a push for all the Epstein files that he's still hiding. And the man charged with protecting Donald Trump from exposure for what's in those files is, of course, Attorney General or Acting Attorney General Blanche. And now that he is Trump's nominee to officially hold that job, I want to get your sense of whether, you know, the Epstein cover-up, the Broadview 6 scandal, the slush fund deal, the increasingly documented lies DOJ is telling in court will be enough to keep him from ever having that job.
0: Well, I mean, it depends on Senate Republicans, doesn't it?
1: And yeah, that's why I'm asking you. You know him better than I do.
0: I mean, the short answer is I don't know right now. I need to see him in his hearing. He needs to give his – they're going to use his confirmation hearing as a forum for bringing up everything you just said. Obviously, Democrats are going to bring up all of those things relentlessly to make him –
1: it'll be a bloodbath.
0: To highlight how bad he is.
1: Yeah.
0: But then the question is, like, that handful of Republicans, like, there will be a lot of eyes on Bill Cassidy, for example, the Louisiana Republican who has got knocked out of his race by Trump. Is he, you know, is he going to be more free now to just be more critical of Trump and of his attorney general pick, just straight up critical now in public because he has nothing to lose? Is Tom Tillis, who's not running for reelection, is he going to be more honest about, like, his problems with this? And then there's like Lisa Murkowski and Susan Collins who, you know, Susan Collins is up for reelection. And as you know, I'm sure you know about against Graham Plattner, the oysterman in Maine who has a colorful background. So there, like all this stuff overlaps with who's up for reelection and where they stand in their primaries. So we'll see. I mean, there's only a handful of Republicans that reporters on the Hill are going to really be watching. We're not really
1: because like the base of the party is going to stick with whatever terrible nominee there is, except for maybe
0: the core of the Senate Republican Conference is going to stick with Trump.
1: except for maybe Bill Pulte or whatever his name is, Pulte.
0: Mm-hmm.
1: They showed a little bit of spine there.
0: Yeah, some people really don't like him because he has a lot of problems. I mean, the question is, well, what are they going to do about it? And that's always been where they've kind of become.
1: Right, because he could serve without being officially there. And so, but now he's firing people. I mean, we're talking about the man who is in charge of our national security apparatus, who Donald Trump put there, even though he has zero experience in any of the issues that you are by law required to have to hold that post. And the Senate could get him out of that post, actually, but they won't. And he's firing all kinds of people because really we don't care about foreign national security questions anymore. We don't care about foreign intelligence anymore. If we did, we would have known that they would have shut the Straits of Hormuz in Iran. What we care about is can we turn our intelligence apparatus against Americans, against Antifa? Can we indict the Southern Poverty Law Center? Can we investigate a voter registration group in Ohio? Can we go after Americans we don't like with our national security apparatus? It's entirely illegal. The Trump administration is doing it, and this henchman is the guy he wants there to do it, and the Senate's going to let him do it. Do I have that close to right?
0: I mean, all I can say is that there are Republicans who have problems with him. And
1: but won't do anything about it.
0: Well, yeah. That's always the question. I mean, it would take a handful of them to vote with all Democrats to tank a nominee. And it's always a question. Well, do they have it in them this time? And the answer traditionally has been no.
1: Yeah. Well,
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4: NBC News Radio, I'm Rob Martier. The 2026 FIFA World Cup is over. Although Spain controlled the pace for much of the match, it was a clean sheet at the end of regulation against Argentina. Finally, in the 106th minute, the tie is broken when Ferran Torres scored for Spain on a beautiful follow-up after the initial shot was blocked. Spain is World Cup champions after their 1-0 win over Argentina. It was Lionel Messi's final match for Argentina. Spain has been to the World Cup final only twice, winning it each time, the first coming in 2010. U.S. Central Command says unidentified human remains have been recovered in Jordan. CENTCOM said in a statement that the remains were found near the location that killed two U.S. service members and left one missing. A process to verify the remains is ongoing. CENTCOM also announced that a U.S. service member was killed in action in Iraq. The American soldier died following a controlled detonation of unexploded ordnance from a downed Iranian one-way attack drone. Senator Mark Warner says he's not voting for Jay Clayton to be confirmed as Director of National Intelligence. Appearing on ABC's This Week, the Virginia Democrat cited Clayton's confirmation hearing last week as a reason.
5: His inability to answer the question about who won the 2020 election or commenting on Gabbard's, the previous DNI's effort to interfere in the Fulton County elections, I am not going to vote for him.
4: During the hearing, Clayton was asked repeatedly who won the 2020 presidential election. Clayton would not say former President Joe Biden was the winner, rather saying that he was certified as the winner. However, Warner said he expected Clayton to still be confirmed. NFL star Saquon Barkley's Pennsylvania residence was broken into this morning. That's according to the Chester County District Attorney's Office. Barkley and his family were reportedly inside during the break-in, but were not injured. No arrests were immediately reported. Rob Martier, NBC News Radio.
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17: In 2019, a United Airlines passenger jet nearly hit a drone as it was landing at Newark Airport in New Jersey. The Federal Aviation Administration said the flight crew reported seeing the drone only about 100 feet below during final descent on Friday. According to the airline, United Flight 1513 was carrying 106 passengers and 5 crew members from Key West, Florida. The Boeing 737 landed safely, and the FAA is investigating the incident. Forecasters are warning that the eastern U.S. will be hotter than the 4th of July in the coming week. The massive heat wave should hit the U.S. this weekend, sending temps into the triple digits. 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
20: All right. I am so happy to be joined again by Lisa Graves. She is the founder and executive director of an important national investigative watchdog organization, True North Research. She has done so much to uncover the dark money corruption of our politics and to document the carnage to our democracy done by that obnoxious anti-democratic priestly caste known as the Roberts Court. In fact, she's written about it. Hold up that book for everybody. Without less, read this book. Lisa, where do they get it?
0: You can get it anywhere you buy books, and it also we also have an audio version of it. So you can get the audio if you prefer your books on tape or on audio. I guess.
20: And for those of you who are listening to this on the radio, the book is Without Precedent.
0: Yes, Without Precedent, How Chief Justice Roberts and His Accomplices Rewrote the Constitution and Dismantled Our Rights, a project that is ongoing every single day now.
20: Every single day. You and I always talk about the Roberts Court, and I think we'll get to it because why not before we're done. But I wanted to start somewhere else today with you because you thought it was important a year ago to write a report on what you called the infrastructure of autocracy in America. And I think that, I thought it was important then, and I think it's important now. So I wonder if you would tell everybody a little bit about what that infrastructure is, and then let's talk about whether it got stronger or weaker during the year. You know, like, where are we now?
0: Well, that is a great question. So I wrote with my colleague, my deputy director, Alyssa Bowen, a primer, mm-hmm. on authoritarian infrastructure in the U.S. It's available on our website at truenorthresearch.org. And this primer is about the infrastructure. And I started this actually in 2024 before the election. I had been doing a lot of work around Project 2025, the Heritage Foundation operation that Trump try to distance himself during the campaign, even though he was clearly instrumentally involved in it. And then immediately he began implementing it on day one, literally hour one after being sworn in. And so this discussion of the infrastructure evolved or devolved because I pushed off releasing it immediately at the beginning of last year because I needed to take into account what the combination of this private sector and nonprofit sector role in this authoritarian push would be doing in conjunction with an executive branch and a legislative branch controlled by the same party and a U.S. Supreme Court controlled by the same party. And so in essence, Republican appointees or electeds in all three branches of federal government who have been advancing this authoritarian agenda in a lot of ways that I think people were reluctant to call authoritarian as it has been coming on. Some people will do commentary and some reporters will call it conservative. There's nothing conservative about it. It's radical, reactionary. It is a deep and wide effort to regress American society. It is not conservative. It conserves nothing. It destroys things. And so that's what this report is about. It's about, you know, where are these forces arrayed? Who's funding them? How does this relate to oligarchy and tyranny? How do we contend with the multiple constitutional crises that we're facing?
20: Okay. In the last 30 seconds of that, you asked about four questions that are enormously big questions, right? So
0: yes.
20: Like, so we've got this. First, talk about how the private sector, the private sector is probably the wrong word here. I'm going to add it. The private sector, the nonprofit sector, the right wing nonprofit sector and the government are working together to, as you say, regress our society.
0: Well, I think this has been coming on for a while. There obviously since the 1970s has been this real resurgence in the assertion of power and the demands of the U.S. Chamber of Commerce and some of the enormous companies that are the primary funders of it, of the chamber. Along with, you know, new emerging actors, predominantly in the tech sector. And so, back in 1971, as you and I have discussed before, Edwin, there was a memo that was written by Lewis Powell. He was a tobacco lawyer who wrote what is now known as the Powell Memo to the U.S. Chamber of Commerce, in which he made I mean, laugh out loud, hysterical, ridiculous claims, including the claim that no one in America has less influence than the American businessman in 1971. When it was insane. Ridiculous then, but it's a sign of the type of hyperbole, the type of paranoia, the type of extremism that that memo embodies. When in fact, what had happened was that during the 60s into the 70s, and I would say even starting in the 50s, there was, you know, the federal government became more responsive to the concerns of the American people. There were numerous legislative initiatives on the tax rate to make sure that corporations and CEOs were paying their fair share. There were innovations
20: how
0: like
20: dare the, yeah, how dare yeah, Congress
0: how dare they exactly there how are innovations like the GI Bill to send our service members to college. There were you know, efforts to help people buy housing. There were efforts to redress racial discrimination against Black Americans. There was Brown versus Board of Education, the Civil Rights Act, the Civil Rights Movement. How dare they, right? There was a growing environmental movement in the aftermath of Rachel Carson's book, Silent Spring. There was a massive oil spill off the coast of Santa Barbara that instigated the very first Earth Day. There were demands by the American people for the Clean Water Act, the Clean Air Act, and efforts to address the massive pollution that the petrochemical industry was putting into our waterways, leading to rivers being like the Cuyahoga being on fire. So there was a Congress, a Democratic Congress, that was responsive to many of those concerns. And there were presidents, Republican and Democratic, who were signing those bills into law. And that was ticking off regressive people like Lewis Powell, who not only was he a tobacco lawyer who tried to stop labeling of the carcinogenic impact of smoking tobacco, but he had also spearheaded the efforts on the part of the city of Richmond, the former capital of the Confederacy, and advised the government of Virginia basically on how to get around implementing Brown versus Board of Education as the advisor to the school board in Virginia. So he was not an aggressive, overt, white sheet-wearing segregationist, but he was a segregationist in the activities that he did. And in fact, John Conyers and the NAACP testified against the confirmation of Lewis Powell to the U.S. Supreme Court. But anyway, so
20: humans are complicated. Humans are really complicated. I mean, Lewis Powell also was one of the biggest advocates of, you know, the private sector funding lawyers for people who couldn't afford them for themselves. People are complicated and strange, but I think you have it pegged absolutely fairly. But you know, what do they call it in biology when two organisms end up with the same features, but they develop them apart from each other.
0: I don't know,
20: Convergent evolution, right?
0: Yes.
20: I think this move to capture our judiciary is different than what led to Trumpism in a way. They both serve the same masters now. But this move since the 70s to capture the court for corporate and wealthy interests. We've seen it in this current session where the rights of plain people are downplayed and transferred to corporations. And right, and we can talk about that. But separate from that, but now allied with that was began with abortion and some other things that, you know, that became the path for rewriting the Republican Party into this MAGA fist that we now have.
0: Well, that's right. And when I began with Powell, because in fact, what he is saying is that CEOs need to spend money to influence universities, to influence the courts, specifically targeting the courts, to create new, think tanks because they couldn't control academic independent research at the time. And to really dominate the media and try to push their, what they were describing as a capitalistic agenda, but really was about deregulation, no regulation, less regulation, not capitalism in the sense of, of Adam Smith, who wrote that the mercantile class should be the least trusted in terms of our public policy because they act with the most self-interest. That was way back in The Wealth of Nations. He understood that. But it was Powell and his compatriots who were pushing that forward. And as you point out, to be fair, because he had been the president of the American Bar Association and the ABA was supporting the rights of poor people to have access to our courts, you know, he does get some credit for that. But I will give credit to that to the founding fathers who said that you have a right to counsel.
20: That's right. I don't overplay that. I just note that people are complicated.
0: Yes,
20: they can be bad and still complicated.
0: Yes, yes. But then you, as you point out, you know, this, you know, Nixon, at that time, you know, he signed into law these measures on, you know, to address, the financial crises at the time, to try to have some price controls to protect the economy. He signed into law these environmental protections, including the creation of the Environmental Protection Agency. And so they like, and speaking of people who are complicated, this is someone who was corrupt in significant ways, a craved power, sought to abuse the office of the presidency and the Justice Department to help himself. And he also signed into law some of these major environmental pieces of legislation. And during that period, we had the Supreme Court recognizing not just previously the right to access contraception, but that that would include the right to access abortion. And surprisingly, most people don't realize is that at the time, the evangelical churches predominantly supported Roe versus Wade. It was the Catholic Church that condemned it. But then fast forward, as this Powell memo is being implemented, as the groups that it spawned, like the Heritage Foundation, came out of the Powell memo, funded by the Coors fortune, out of Colorado. Paul Weyrich was leading that effort. By the early 1980s, what you have is this effort to weaponize abortion as a tool to aid the Republican Party, to help its its people get elected, and to begin what they were describing as the new right, this merger in some ways between this economic right wing and this religious right wing. And Paul Weyrich was at the center of that. And so the movement that we're seeing today, or the effects we're seeing today in terms of this authoritarian infrastructure, groups like the Heritage Foundation and the very regressive agenda that it has promoted through Project 2025 and more, and several other compatriots, it was born out of that Powell memo. It was seeded by super rich individuals funding these apparatus, and pushing forward to try to capture these branches of government. And part of that also was the creation of the Federalist Society in 1982. Its first meeting was about Roe versus Wade, was attacking Roe versus Wade. But the precursor to the Federalist Society was this so-called originalism, which was really targeting Brown versus Board of Education and trying to claim that the Supreme Court never should have issued an order desegregating the schools because there were segregated schools in D.C. immediately after the Civil War. So there was this originalism. Its original mission was to attack racial integration, but they quickly repurposed that to focus on abortion as a more divisive issue at that time.
20: I did not know that. That's fascinating.
0: Yeah. Yeah. So that investment by these billionaires, and they weren't billionaires then, they were demi-billionaires. They were, you know, super rich people, people like Richard Scaife, whose fortune came from the Mellon banking fortune, the Coors fortune, these brewery fortunes that we're now still seeing the legacy of by, you know, people like Dick Uihlein, another brewery fortune, money deployed in the present term. Those individuals were seeding these types of right-wing groups over time. They grew in influence because they were a long-term investment by Charles Koch in a number of these types of groups, long-term investments. And then they've been joined in this most recent decade by tech billionaires who, I'm not saying they're not smart. Some of them are very smart, but they got very lucky. And sometimes if you have a lot of money, you can get lucky because you're willing to take a lot of risk because it doesn't hurt you to lose. You have capital to spare, to gamble. So you make big bets. And some of them pay off. And so some of these tech billionaires have become quite rich on early bets that they often from their inherited wealth to begin with that they were able to make. And they have become increasingly captured or captive to a very pernicious ideology that's anti-democracy, that's
1: very
0: pro-disruption. You know, they sort of like to think of themselves as these big disruptors when in fact they're actually people who just got pretty lucky and in some ways are pretty selfish in how they are accumulating the wealth, their wealth, like Jeff Bezos, at the expense of workers who can barely survive and, you know, live in tent cities or, you know, housing on wheels because they're not getting paid well. But Bezos is doing well. So you have this billionaire class that we saw show up at that inauguration, standing behind Donald Trump, basically shoulder to shoulder, because they had a lot to gain from a disruptive president. And not just someone
1: who could be bought.
0: Yes.
1: And hung out a sign that said, buy me. Right? Yes. For sale.
0: For sale.
1: Yeah.
0: It reminded me because when Scott Walker became the governor of Wisconsin, they put this big sign at the border of Wisconsin, Minnesota, and Illinois. And it said, Wisconsin is open for business, which was really meaning it was open for sale. Yeah.
1: And it took a long time to, I mean, it's this cycle coming when we will finally end the you know, remnants of the gerrymandering that happened when the governor there. Okay. So that gets us to last year.
0: Yes.
1: So that that sets us up. So now in the year that's happened, Donald Trump has consolidated more power given to him by the courts and because he has thrown out everyone in the executive branch who disagrees with him and has actual control of all of the levers of the executive branch. So in some ways, the strongest president we've ever had. Compliant Congress continues to this day. Well, so in the year, would you say he's gotten the autocrats are in a better position because of that consolidation, or has completely outside of the system we've discussed, have Americans organized to say, you know what, we're done with you. We are now going to fight back in a way we haven't fought back in 50 years, 60 years.
0: Well, I think both are true. But also I bristle at the idea that he's the strongest president because it typically means a positive thing. But I think in this instance.
1: No, I don't mean a positive thing.
0: Yes. I know you, so I know you mean in a negative, I know you mean in a negative sense.
1: Just negative or positive. Just we have, for whatever reason, he has more power than we have ever given a president.
0: Yes, because we haven't given him that power. The Supreme Court, the John Roberts Court has endowed him with powers that he does not and should not possess, that no president should possess, including the right to be a criminal, in essence, to be able to engage in criminal activity through a so-called official act. No president in our entire history has had that power, and Donald Trump has sought to assert it, and this Roberts Court, this extremist Roberts Court, has illegitimately given him that power that has made him the strongest president in U.S. history in ways that are terrible. And it has given him
1: nefarious.
0: Belief that he can do no wrong and that he can change anything at will.
1: Or at least not get away with it. Yeah.
0: Yes.
1: Yeah, I mean, Roberts couldn't give it twice because the Roberts Court gave it to him, but so did the Republican Congress that said to him, power of the purse?
0: Yeah.
1: I don't know what that means. Like war powers? Nah, at least not until after you get in a lot of trouble. We're not going to worry about that. So both the Congress and the courts have endowed this man with
0: powers that nobody's had.
1: And it's certainly shown his character.
0: Yeah, I agree with you, Edwin, and I think I really appreciate your putting the underscoring under Congress because, you know, for as much as these right wingers like to talk a good game about being originalist or supporting the Constitution or even some of the names of some of the groups that were part of the insurrection that pretend to be devoted to these first principles. To our republic. In fact, they have betrayed our republic. They have betrayed our democracy because the role of Congress is to be a check on the president. And I think the founding fathers, flawed though they were, brilliant though they were, could probably not imagine a Congress that would lay down its powers in service to a king-like president, especially one who is so morally bankrupt and such a notorious liar and cheater. And, you know, I could go on with the adjectives, but the system is built on each branch preserving or asserting their power and protecting the system of this checks and balances. And you have a court that has subordinated itself to a president. John Roberts has sought to recreate our laws, basically rescind most of the progress of the 20th century in order to go back to that robber baron era. And given a president powers that are horrifying in the modern day and would have been horrifying to the framers. And you have a Congress that is so sycophantic, so dependent on the money Trump raises through his hysterical claims and attacks and lies and deception that they can't give up. It's like that Brokeback Mountain film. I can't quit you. They can't quit his cash. And some of them are afraid. They're afraid of their own constituents, that if they do not go along with Trump, they'll be threatened. They'll receive death threats. Their family will be threatened. And yet instead of standing up to him, they cave in. And in some ways compete to be the most subservient to them. I don't think any of the framers would have imagined that Congress would give up the power of the purse the way they have allowed Trump to redirect our money to all sorts of personal projects and pet ideas, random, capricious, thoughtless, arrogant nonsense. The naming of himself, the paving over
1: hanging
0: of
1: man at the Justice Department.
0: Yeah. Everything.
1: Now this is about our government. We've talked about like the think tank process of the right and how it's impacted our government. But then you had in this last year, major pillars in the private sector capitulate.
0: Yes.
1: Big law firms, big media companies, big universities. And that is still happening as we are speaking. Yale University is considering cutting a deal because they don't, you know, because they don't want to have this fight. So large chunks of companies and institutions that are strong enough to stand up, their lawyers are telling them, don't bother. Let's just cut and run. Let the voters bail us out.
0: Yeah. The cowardice of those big institutions, the selfishness, their unwillingness to expend the capital that they have acquired in order to defend this society rather than just capitulate to these absurd, absurd, baseless, inflated, outrageous claims by Trump. Their capitulation has been
1: breathtaking and unconscionable.
0: Yes. Yes.
1: But shout out to Harvard.
0: There have been people who stood up. There have been firms that have stood up. There have been institutions that have stood up.
1: Shout out to Jenner.
0: Yes. Yes. And to go to your original part of that question, people are standing up. More and more people get that this authoritarian regime is off track, that it's destroying our American society. It's harming our neighborhoods and our neighbors. It's destabilizing our economy. It's helping the super rich get super richer while the rest of us struggle to, pay for medical bills and gas and groceries and the like. And you see Trump saying things like, I love inflation or I don't care about affordability, because he doesn't. Like those are rare moments of truth from this man.
1: Which you don't expect from him. Shocking when he tells the truth. Yeah.
0: Yes. Yes. But you know, what you see is this, this authoritarianism, this tyranny that is manifesting in all sorts of different ways in our society, including the chilling, of people in dissent, this effort to prosecute people for standing up and speaking out against this administration, or even taking a picture of seashells. They're throwing a Subway sandwich. There's just this extraordinary authoritarian.
1: Putting your hand in the water of a reflecting.
0: It is challenging, but there is strength in numbers, and more Americans have come together, spoken out. The No King's Day protests and marches have been really, really large. You have a growing number of people organizing to try to protect our elections. You have Trump plummeting in the polls. Though he has this sort of durable one-third-ish of the population mm-hmm. that is being schooled on disinformation from these right-wing media outlets. I won't call them news.
20: Yeah, now that the oil companies are going to help them by you know, not taking windfall profits for a few weeks to lower gas crisis, we're going to see that core come back a little bit.
0: Yeah, they're willing to manipulate. Yeah, yeah.
20: But you know, like we learned in Hungary that you can win an election.

0: of the compromat machine that Trump also seems to be closely tied to. Who knows? But the fact is that we have a lot of work ahead of us in the next 6 months to make sure that the election happens, that our votes count, are counted, and that the people who win are sworn in so that we can put some checks on this president and we can help begin the process of restoring and expanding our rights.
1: I want to put up, first off, yes to all of that. And everybody listening, yes to all of that, because this is on all of us, each of us, alone and together.
0: Yes.
1: So make it part of your 4th of July talk.
0: Yes.
1: That's what 4th of July is actually about. I want to ask you about a scenario that scares me to death. The Supreme Court, your friends, ended temporary protective status yesterday, or day before yesterday, this week.
0: Yesterday. It was just yesterday. It's crazy, but it was just yesterday.
1: Yeah. Right. So 300,000 Haitians, I don't know how many people really, more than that, are now about to lose their driver's licenses. They're about to lose their work permits, and they're going to be hunted down like dogs by the federal government. And I feel like, I mean, I lived through ICE in Chicago, and I have friends and relatives who lived through it in Minnesota. And living through it means saying no to it. It means standing up and showing up and turning out and protesting. And what we learned was that J.D. Vance argued that that protesting means we should declare the insurrection end. That's how they see that protesting. And they are not going to pull 300,000 people off the streets without Americans standing up and saying, no, you're not doing this. This is appalling, particularly when we know what those ICE flights are like, when we know what those gulags that they've built in our country are like. Americans aren't going to do it. And I just worry that they are going to come all out to try and get us to behave in a way that lets them go all insurrection act and, you know, say, well, we can't have elections during this insurrection or whatever they're doing, because I don't see a bottom to these guys. Am I crazy? And B, what can we do about it?
0: Well, you're not crazy. You're not crazy, but I think Yale Law School, among other things, should be considering whether J.D. Vance learned anything at that institution besides having the chance to meet Peter Thiel and become an acolyte of one of the most regressive billionaires in America. Because
1: parentheses, Peter Thiel says he's leaving the country. He's going to go live somewhere else. And I say, God, good riddance, man. Yes. I hope you have a great life. When you're there, let's cancel your passport. You don't need to come back. We're fine without you.
0: Yeah, there he is in Argentina, this guy who's gone on this ridiculous tour to claim that Armageddon or the Antichrist is, you know, upon us, while he kisses up to Donald Trump, who has violated, you know, not that I'm keeping score, but, you know, basically at least half of the Ten Commandments and at least one of them every single day and possibly every single hour of every single day that he's awake. But Thiel has said out loud. Thiel has said out loud that he doesn't actually believe in democracy. He doesn't think democracy works because he wants tech lords like himself, who got lucky based on their investments coming out of Stanford Law School, where he went to school. You know,
1: he won't be history's only fascist to go hide in Argentina.
0: No, that's exactly right. But you know, we have to remember that Thiel is the one who staked J.D. Vance's political ambitions to become a senator in Ohio and then ultimately become the vice president of the United States. And so you have someone who is in this
1: vice president.
0: What?
1: I love this kind of, I have to interrupt you, but we have blown past the deadline to
0: start. Oh no. Okay. Well, to be continued then.
1: To be continued. Thank you so much. And just if people are interested in your work, where do they find it?
0: Yes, you can find my work at truenorthresearch.org. I've got a Substack called Grave Injustice. My court reform work is at courtaccountability.org. And I have regular shows on Legal AF as part of the Midas Touch Network. You can find me on YouTube.
1: All right.
0: Edwin, a joy to talk with you. Anytime, just say the word.
2: I'm Dr. Anthony Lizerwitz, and this is Climate Connections. In Atlanta, an overgrown and neglected railroad corridor is becoming a shady walking and biking path. When complete, the Atlanta Beltline will form a 22-mile loop around the city. linking parks, affordable housing,

0: housing, art, businesses, and public transit. And hundreds of different types of plants and trees will surround the path, forming the world's longest linear arboretum.
1: And it's a way that people can get through 45 neighborhoods, either by bike or by foot, that is going to be completely shaded.
0: Greg Levine is executive director of the nonprofit Trees Atlanta, which manages the arboretum. He says the design incorporates both old-growth trees and new tree plantings. As climate change causes more extreme weather, these trees will help keep the city cool on hot days, and they'll filter stormwater when it rains. They'll also create habitat for wildlife.
1: In the evenings, you can hear insects. If you get there early in the morning, there's birds flying all around.
0: More than half of the arboretum has already been built, and signs, artwork, and docent-led tours on the path teach people about the trees and the ecosystem as they enjoy the winding oasis of greenery. Climate Connections is produced by the Yale Center for Environmental Communication. 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
8: All right, everybody. I'm happy to be joined by Adam Klasfeld. You remember him. He's the editor-in-chief of All Rise News. And, Adam, I wanted to just start about All Rise News because you began it when you noticed that traditional journalism wasn't doing its job in covering the judiciary. And I would say not doing the job that the moment needed in covering the judiciary. And not only did your work fill the gap, but traditional journalism has decided that you were right and that they are now following your lead, but they're also following you personally, which has got to be just an awesome feeling.
9: Thank you very much, Edwin. I really appreciate that. And I absolutely believed and believe now that journalism needs to meet the moment and that journalism in particular, needs to address this sense of fatalism that a lot of people are feeling, this sense of powerlessness. And I think 1.5 years into Trump's second term, we're realizing that, yes, it is possible to fight back against an authoritarian moment. Yes, just as it was possible after the 2020 election for the institutions to hold, not as an abstraction, but as people taking their power, sometimes in small administrative positions, secretaries of state, boards of supervisors from Arizona to Michigan, all using their power, all using their responsibility.
8: I want to say election workers on election day.
9: Absolutely. Yeah. Poll workers who are absolute heroes who are facing intimidation, many of whom tragically have been intimidated from their jobs, but are still going to, many of them are still holding strong. Many of them are still doing their civic duties. And one of the things that I think when Trump's second term began, there was this sense, this feeling of powerlessness that was quickly replaced by a feeling of civic duty.
8: Used this metaphor, and it stuck with me, that if Trumpism is a virus, we've now developed the antibodies.
9: Absolutely. That civic engagement itself is an antibody response to authoritarian tendencies, that when people try to institute, I'll give an example of the antibody response we've seen just this week when Trump tried to issue an executive order that would somehow give him power over elections, that would make him the arbiter of what mail-in voting counts, that the federal government compiles a database. We're seeing multiple federal judges say no. That is not our Constitution. The Constitution gives the administrative power of elections to the states, and there's a reason for that decentralized system, so that, contrary to what Trump says, it can't be rigged. And so, I think that a deep understanding of how our institutions operate, not as abstractions, but as people within those institutions, understanding the institutions, understanding their power to push back against authoritarian attempts, that is the antidote. That is the antibody response to the hopelessness that I spoke about.
8: Yeah, I mean, and it turns out that when you shed light on something, as you have through your reporting, Americans' attention can shift. They could start looking at this and go, wait a minute, I wasn't thinking about that. That's really important. And then our legacy media follows, and suddenly Americans are saying, wait a minute, the courts, the judicial system, this is a really important part of saving our democracy right now.
9: Absolutely. Well, thank you. I do think that one of the things, I've been a legal journalist, as you know, for a little more than 15 years, and I'd noticed, particularly when covering Trump's criminal trials, that there was and heavy investment in the outcome. And of course, that's the case. People want to know the outcome. The verdict is very much about whether justice occurs. But there's so much that's learned in the process, that through the court system, particularly I'll give the example of the 2020 election again, the courts are where Trump's lies about the election were debunked. You would see people like Rudy Giuliani say there was a massive fraud, then step right into court and say they're not alleging fraud. Right. And so courts beyond
8: the lies go to die.
9: Exactly. And it's
8: where the lies should go to die when they corrupt the judicial process, as we saw here in Chicago with Broadview 6. They take those lies into the courtroom. Happily, the judge knew better.
9: Right. And as a matter of fact, now there are multiple districts that have motions before them from criminal defendants saying, look at what happened in Chicago. Look at what happened with the Broadview 6, that this is the Trump Justice Department is not entitled to the same presumption of regularity that was given to prior Justice Departments, because we're in a new era. We're in a new time where the face of the head of state is now hanging outside of the Justice Department. And we'll see what happens. There's been a similar motion in the case of Don Lemon over in the Twin Cities. And what happened in Chicago might be just the beginning of the kind of accountability for the warping of the grand jury process in criminal cases.
8: They brought more than 30 cases against protesters here in Chicago. Only one has led to a conviction. A guy pled guilty. But they're going to sentencing, and the Justice Department said, we better delay sentencing because something has gone wrong. So that case may now go down too.
9: And that's just so – that's so astonishing, Edwin, because it's a – what – I mean, the numbers that you just described, I remember – just how rare it was to see an acquittal, to see drop charges. Now, because you have the combination of a lack of competence, the combination of that with the fact that the Justice Department is losing staff left and right, and that it is beholden to a political agenda, you know, that's a blinking red light, because that just didn't happen. If you looked at when the Justice Department, even in Trump's first term, brought a case, their track record of conviction, of it being a serious case, was much, much higher than it is now.
8: Now, so we've talked a little bit about journalism, a little bit about our corrupt Justice Department. Let's put them together and talk a little bit about what happened this week with Trump's attack on the press. You want to talk about like what happened in their Washington Post and Wall Street Journal?
9: Absolutely. Yes. Well, I mean, you had the Trump DOJ issuing subpoenas to Washington Post reporters and Wall Street Journal's reporters, and ultimately withdrawing them, presumably because both newspapers pushed back and said, this is freedom of the press. You're going to chill journalism if you make us try to compel us to testify against our sources. So, you know, thankfully, these news organizations fought back. The Trump Justice Department folded. But this is just another red line. I mean, with the prosecution of Don Lemon and Georgia Fort, you had in that case, the Trump Justice Department tried to get subpoenas of the subscribers to their YouTube channel. Mm-hmm. A federal judge turned that down. And what surprised me, although didn't really surprise me, about that story about the subpoenaing of Washington Post and Wall Street Journal national security reporters was just another red line being crossed. That first, you know, there's prosecution, there's the raiding of a home of a Washington Post reporter, and the prosecution of independent journalists, the attempt to subpoena the information about their subscribers. There just isn't a red line that this Trump Justice Department won't cross.
8: I was not surprised. I expect this now of them. What I loved was they knew that they were on the verge of yet another judge quashing their subpoenas, which is now also unheard of and happening to these guys. I just journalism, I'm glad they're fighting back. I mean, you know, they haven't always fought back. ABC caved, wrote Donald Trump a big check, and now he's come after them again, and they're fighting back. They're actually putting an ad on The View saying, hey, they want to tell us what we can say and not say on this show. That's a big change.
9: Right. And I would say that is happening in part because news organizations are realizing that it really doesn't help to acquiesce to Trump, that you can't placate him. You can't. And that if they fight back, they will win. These were winnable cases when Trump went after CBS and 60 Minutes because of the interview with Kamala Harris. That was a joke of a case, but it was settled. But they caved because doing so would have lubricated the deal that they wanted.
8: Let's talk about some actual cases. Starting with Katie Fangs, if you like, just remind everybody what she sued for and just a little bit about that. And then I want to go back to because we had an interesting Supreme Court here. So I want to turn to that in a second.
9: Absolutely. Yeah. Well, Katie Fang, got a wonderful, victory in the case that she filed for access to some of the undisclosed Epstein files, and that she made the argument that as a journalist, the failure to disclose these documents harms my ability to report, that this is the release of these documents are mandated by the Epstein Files Transparency Act, and that she has standing because she's harmed as a journalist. She can't report on what the government is refusing to disclose. And U.S. District Judge Emmett Sullivan agreed.
8: I think that's amazing. Incredible. Again, this is journalists fighting back. And I'm just, to go to what you were saying earlier about antibodies, right? This is America getting off its back and saying, well, you know, judges are doing it. Journalists are now doing it. We see it on the streets in our protests. I mean, I think Americans are not going to let their democracy slip away without a huge fight.
9: I agree. And she just won an incredible victory. And yeah. As I understand it, the government was saying, oh, she should file a Freedom of Information Act request. And the judge rejected that, saying, no, there is a law. It's called the Epstein Files Transparency Act. And because you are that he ordered them to provide an explanation for certain redactions, including redactions involving certain accused co-conspirators. So this is a major victory.
8: Major victory. And by the way, just everybody listening should know that the freedom of information, some of the information that she would have sought is not subject to the Freedom of Information Act. The Epstein law required them to make public things that you can't get through FOIA. So that was nonsense. All right. So Adam, let's turn to the Supreme Court, because this has been a monumental session. And I guess I want to start with a humanitarian disaster that's about to happen because of the end of temporary protected status. It's 300 and some thousand Haitians living in America that the Trump administration will be delighted to collect and to shackle and to put on planes as fast as they possibly can.
9: Absolutely. And if you ask some immigration advocates about this, it's 1.3 million who are protected by various TPS programs. And to take a step back here, those are 1.3 million people who have many of them lived in the United States for decades, are part of their communities, have built their families here, and have escaped war and natural disaster. In Haiti, the Haitian context, they had been largely escaping the disastrous 2010 earthquake. So when I say people who have been here for more than a decade, those are the folks who benefit from the Haitian TPS. And the Supreme Court handed down their ruling the day after another disastrous earthquake in Venezuela. Mm-hmm. So you know, what do we have here is, to go into the decision, you had Justice Alito, one, claiming that most of the claims aren't justiciable unless they're constitutional claims. And the real jaw dropper with the Haitian TPS challenge was, of course, they were saying that Trump has a long history of very racist statements about the Haitian community, saying that they're eating the dogs, they're eating the cats, saying they're poisoning the blood of the people. And you had Justice Kagan really laying out, you know, I'm just giving two examples of a page long itemization of racist statements. And you had Justice Alito claiming that there was a race neutral explanation. Trump just hates the TPS program. And that if this isn't racial discrimination in the eyes of the court, what could be? And this, as you said,
8: well, we know it's not disenfranchising black voters in Alabama. That's not racist, even when they said, let's not let them vote. I mean, really. So they no longer believe that the 14th Amendment is about racism, that it protects people.
9: Right. Right. And I think that was a great point that you mentioned talking about Alabama as well, that this was, it's a running theme that it's defining racism away, that even when a 3-judge panel in the Alabama redistricting case found that two Trump appointees on the 3-judge panel unanimously finding that the purpose of these racially gerrymandered maps was to eliminate black opportunity districts in Alabama. This 6-3 supermajority cannot see racism when it's staring them right in the face, when Trump is actually using the phrase poisoning the blood of our people. When
8: you're kinder than I am. Yeah. I think they see it and they like it.
9: Right.
8: You're kinder than I am.
9: Right. However you interpret the supermajority's, motive, it's just not good. And we're in a very dark place when such a blatant racial discrimination is characterized as race neutral by the highest court in the land. And
8: so people listening should know this and be prepared, because this will lead to non-judicial actions on our streets when the government seeks to, in very short order, create chaos by arresting, locking up, and starting to fly around so they can't find their lawyers, and then fly out. Really, hundreds of thousands of people who've lived here, worked here. This is coming, and we know it's coming.
9: Right. And I'm seeing the antibody response starting to happen, and I'm in New York City. Mayor Mamdani has urged the Haitian community to contact immigration agencies in the city for how to react to this. But as you said, Edwin, at the end of the day, the Supreme Court pulled the rug out from under hundreds of thousands of people.
8: I mean, they're going to lose the ability to work legally. They're going to lose the ability to drive legally here. The federal government is going to hunt them down.
9: And we'll see, this may, it almost feels awful to make this politically as well, because they're ripping communities apart, the economies of the states where they've lived and build lives and build businesses are going to be hurt, along with the families.
8: Yes, but they want us to protest enough so they can call out the guards, call the Insurrection Act. It's what they've been hunting to do. There's no bottom to where they're going to go. On other opinions, this court has been interesting. I mean, the 14th Amendment's got a lot of people talking about what they're doing in this case, in this term. I think some of the most interesting questions around federalism in this term, and confusing to me. They said in the Enbridge case, which matters a lot to me because I live in Chicago on Lake Michigan, and this is about a pipeline, oil pipeline, that runs under the Straits of Mackinac. So it makes me very nervous that state law doesn't block federal lawsuits. But they also said state law claims against military contractors can proceed. I think they are confused about where they should be on federalism in this court.
9: Right. And that very day you had a 7-2 ruling with Monsanto Roundup case, where you had I believe it was Justice Jackson and Gorsuch in the dissent there, where the Missouri law that allowed people to sue over Roundup was shut down. The verdict won by someone was voided. And that's another example of the very trend you were talking about.
8: Yeah. So again, the job, the most important job of the Supreme Court throughout our history is to make sure Americans know what the law is, that the whole system knows what the law is, so that we can have the rule of law. And the Roberts Court, whether it's in making up new doctrines like major questions and that they can't agree what that is, or in questions like federalism, which in this moment is enormously important, they cannot tell us what the law is. And all these unsigned opinions of theirs, this shadow docket stuff, where you have all the precedent here and they're telling us to go there without any reason, leaves federal judges not knowing what the law is. This is a catastrophic failure of John Roberts.
9: Right. And on that very point, again, another ruling that same day overturning Hawaii's gun law.
8: Right.
9: One of the key points of the dissent by, I believe, again, it was Justice Jackson, talking about the fact that Hawaii, back to the days that it was widely known as the Sandwich Islands, had strict gun control. She said, if Justice Thomas establishes the historical tradition test in Bruin, well, Hawaii's historical traditions are strict gun regulations. Yep. And now that same court, that same conservative supermajority is saying

0: that that tradition must be overturned when it tends in favor of a political position they don't like.
1: It's very hard to hear John Roberts say we're not politicians. People misunderstand us when their decisions seem so outcome focused, when precedent matters so little, when their own ideas about their political philosophy are only ideas when they're convenient. And when the timing of their choice of when to act and when not could not be more partisan, it's very hard to maintain that this is a legitimate court when it comes to law and a nonpartisan court.
0: Especially, and I keep coming back to that Alabama case, when you have the court saying specifically that the decision that led to a fairer map in Alabama was expressly allowed in the decision that the Calais decision that gutted the Voting Rights Act. And then it finally comes back to them with a different result. And we see again another partisan split where only the Democratic appointed justices are saying, are honoring the spirit of the original Calais decision, saying that yes, the Voting Rights Act can be enforced to block explicit racial discrimination.
1: Yeah. Well, again, they either don't see it or they see it and they like it. But they also, in those cases, and we've talked about this, but it bears talking about again, they also said, a couple of years ago, hey, it's too close to an election. You can't put in that you can't change the map to get rid of the racist map. And now they said, never mind that it's close to election. Please do change the map to impose a racist map.
0: Mm-hmm. Right? Absolutely. Absolutely. And that was one of the points made by that unanimous panel in Alabama, saying that in order to reinstate the racist map, that it would cause this chaos, that they would have to make all of these last minute changes before an election. And that was one of the reasons why they stuck to their original decision, again, thrown into chaos by the 6-3 supermajority.
1: But remind us what big cases they have yet to rule on. And they are very big. But they're going to like drop those in the last minute and then flee the country, I think.
0: Absolutely. Well, there is a birthright citizenship case coming up where they will decide on Trump's purported ban of birthright citizenship, the constitutionally protected right and recognized by even the Supreme Court for more than a century.
1: I don't understand this. I mean, I just don't understand it. This little book says all persons born or naturalized in the United States and subject to the jurisdiction thereof are citizens of the United States.
0: Right.
1: How much clearer can you be?
0: Well, I think that Trump is banking on this idea that if someone either at the Heritage Foundation or some other right-wing outfit can come up with a legal theory, a fringe legal theory that, jurisdiction doesn't mean that what it seems to be a very straightforward thing that if I commit a crime on U.S. territory, I'm subject to the jurisdiction of the United States. Yeah. But if they can come up with some fringe legal theory, might as well throw in an executive order, because maybe I can convince the court to adopt what is now the view of the Heritage Foundation or America First Foundation or whatever have you. And along the way, I make this point frequently, Edwin, Trump has already scored a major victory in the birthright citizenship case, because this is the second time it's gone up to the Supreme Court. The first time they didn't challenge it on the merits. They challenged universal injunctions, nationwide injunctions, and they won.
1: A huge victory for him.
0: It was a huge victory. And so I think that this strategy of finding some sort of a scholar or fringe activist who will kind of, rubber stamp some sort of policy objective that they want and turn it into an executive order. And maybe they'll win something along the way. Maybe they don't win the full thing. And I listen to those oral arguments. I'd be very surprised if the Supreme Court handed Trump a win here. But as I said, he's already gotten a win along the way. And so there is this, incentivizing of Trump to try to issue executive orders that plainly violate constitutional rights, because what is the disincentive? He's already won something along the way.
1: That's right. The court should never have taken the case, but okay. So there's more out there. There's mail-in voting, right? I think there's still out there a question of transgender girls and women in sports. And I mean, what else do we have to look forward to?
0: There's also Trump's power over the Federal Reserve. That is coming to the head. And that is a very important case. This Supreme Court already, through the shadow docket, has been very accommodating of Trump's gutting of independent agencies. So far, there appears to have been a possible red line with the Federal Reserve, which is specifically protected under the Federal Reserve Act. They seem to be skeptical of Trump's power to manipulate that. But we will see, because if Trump has the unilateral power to just fabricate some sort of allegation against a Federal Reserve governor who displeases him, and on that basis, without any process, change the composition of that to gain control of the central
1: bank, then it's no longer independent.
0: Then it's no longer independent, and he has seized a power that all authoritarians want, dream of, and use.
1: I see we are out of time, over time, which is no good. I really appreciate these conversations, Adam, and I appreciate your work. And everybody who's listening, All Rise News. Find it. It's on Substack. You will be smarter for doing it, and you will be much better armed for those conversations you need to have over the 4th of July. Thanks, Adam.
0: Thank you so much, Edwin.
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4: NBC News Radio, I'm Rob Martier. Spain is World Cup champions. The Red Fury took down Argentina 1-0 in extra time to secure their second ever tournament win. Ferran Torres scored in the 106th minute as Spain held on from East Rutherford. And there were parties all over the United States as fans took in the final match. But where was one of the biggest? Rob Dawson reports.
5: For a soccer bar, number 38 had never put on its finest show, and near 100-degree temperatures couldn't keep these fans away. A pro-Spain crowd for sure, and some of Mexican descent, who were born in Mexico, wasn't in this, put on the red and gold too. As one Spain fan told me after the win, this is big. And two other women rooting for Spain. When I asked, what about no more soccer come Monday? They said, well, at least American football is around the corner. In Denver, I'm Rob Dawson.
4: A top Trump administration official says the United States military operation against Iran will continue until the mission is complete. Appearing on ABC's This Week, Energy Secretary Chris Wright said President Trump's mission is essential for peace in the Middle East and peace in the world. Wright was also asked if Trump planned to retaliate further in response to the death of two American service members after an Iranian missile strike in Jordan. He responded by saying it's tragic to lose American lives, but that this is a mission that will save countless lives going forward. A severe storm front is headed for the Midwest this week. Forecasters are warning of thunderstorms producing hail, damaging winds, and torrential downpours starting Monday afternoon, with Wisconsin getting the worst of it. On Tuesday, the storm front will push into the lower Midwest, including much of Ohio. Second Lady Usha Vance gave birth today to her fourth child. Vice President J.D. Vance made the announcement on X, noting that Alec Neil Vance arrived healthy and that the family is overjoyed. Rob Martier, NBC News Radio.
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15: Welcome on into the Sports Cubicle on a very special World Cup Final edition. It is the weekend. We are finally here after the summer. All of the teams have played all of their matches. 104 matches in the book. But while I'm recording this, I don't know the final yet. You'll hear from me later on in the show as I talk about what happened between Spain versus Argentina. But this week on the show, Marvelous and I are going to talk about a few different topics. Baseball, what happened over the All-Star break in the game itself? What did the Cubs do with their draft? We heard Marver's report last week on the White Sox selecting Rock Chalowski with the number one overall pick. Marvelous, thank you for joining us on the roundtable discussion. It's just you and me. We're missing a couple chairs here at the roundtable.
16: That's right. Well, I guess it's summertime, so the living is easy.
15: So did you watch the Home Run Derby or the All-Star game this year?
16: Yeah, I watched the Home Run Derby, and I definitely watched the first inning of the All-Star game.
15: Well, let's talk about the Home Run Derby, because this is an event that, for being a big baseball fan, I have not been excited about this event in like 10 years. And I don't have Netflix, so I didn't really feel the need to go out of my way to watch the presentation. But from what I'm reading and hearing from people is that it started out kind of clunky. It had a little bit of, unnecessary appearances, like Will Ferrell was, I guess, a little much to some people. And maybe the event itself, with the tweaks that they had this year, still needs some more tweaking. I don't want to totally complain about the idea of a Home Run Derby because I understand the necessity for it. But I'm starting to wonder if the entire idea of the Midsummer Classic needs some sort of giant overhaul, or will it suffer a lack of interest year to year from people?
16: Well, yeah. What happened was that they got rid of the timing. It was like a clock used on it. And, of course, Netflix having the event, they were promoting their own material, namely a Will Ferrell streaming epic coming out. So that's why that happened. But it seemed a little bit crazy because, you know, the home fans wanted Schwarber to win the thing. And because of the rule whereby if you get a home run in your last at bat, you get to keep going. That's what pushed Jordan Walker over the top. And I guess he gets $1 million for that, winning that event, which is more than his yearly salary, which is a good thing. And so it was exciting from that standpoint that Walker kept, you know, five more times hit a home run, and there you go.
15: I guess if anything, that kind of justifies Jordan Walker's season that he's been having, you know, quite a breakout year from him, and for him to win the home run derby, just kind of that validation of the special year that he's been having. But I get that Kyle Schwarber right now, I think in the game, is probably one of the most prolific home run hitters, and will probably, if he continues the pace that he's on, Schwarber is going to flirt with 500 home runs at the end of his career. And it's really going to raise the question, well, do you look at Kyle Schwarber as a Hall of Fame player? And you feel free to answer that if you want, because I think it's an interesting debate. But I think, you know, you're more from the era than I am, that 500 home runs used to be kind of the benchmark. But now that might be a little bit called into question just based on how the game has changed.
16: You're absolutely right. I mean, it's funny because a lot of the other sports have ancillary events like 3-point contests and dunking. But I think overall the home run derby has been the one that's generated the most interest. And I think that they got it to a point where it really seemed to appeal to the public this year because, you had, the preliminary rounds, and then it funneled into a pretty good conclusion in terms of, you know, drama or what have you. So I thought it went well, all in all.
15: Okay, so that was going to be my follow-up question is did you like it? I mean, especially with the tweaks to the rule where it was swings instead of timing, because I remember when it was outs, and I guess they didn't, you know, back in the day, they didn't call it an out if you didn't swing at it, I guess. So I don't know what the difference between swings and outs would be on this one, but from what I recall, when they made that change to the clock, it was because it would just go on for such a long time because guys just kept hitting home runs that they figured they needed at least some sort of forced conclusion to the event.
16: Yeah, well, that's right. So I think that the eliminating the timing aspect was a plus. So I thought that was good. And then, the fact that they could look like, you know, Walker didn't have enough at bats to win the thing if they ended it based upon, you know, the 15 swings or whatever it was at that point. So that aspect of it made it kind of interesting too. But, on the other hand, it seemed like, Schwarber, didn't have the last at bats and they were really rooting for him. So it was disappointing from a local standpoint because Philadelphia obviously wanted Schwarber to win. So that didn't happen. But I thought that the thing went well. I mean, it was actually more interesting than the All-Star game in a sense because there was no doubt who was going to win the All-Star game, it looked like, after a bit because the National League couldn't get any hits.
15: Yeah, and let's talk about that game. We had a couple local players playing in it. Pete Crow Armstrong, of course, appearing in the game. I believe he was also a home run derby participant. Am I right about that?
16: No, he
15: wasn't. Okay, I thought he was, but Murakami definitely was. Munetaka Murakami with the right. White Sox participated in the home run derby, knocked out in the first round, played in the game. Tristan Peters and Miguel Vargas, also from the White Sox, playing in that game. Miguel Vargas, the big story locally, getting the home run in that game, but by the point that was hit, the American League was already in control with a 3-run lead late in the game. But yeah, like you're saying, only three hits strung together by the entire National League, and they were all base hits, Juan Soto, Otto Lopez, and Pete Crow Armstrong. So I guess at the very least for, the National League, with the poor showing that they had, at the very least the lone Cub, could say that he contributed in his one at bat to his team, but ultimately it wasn't enough. Miguel Vargas, his one at bat he contributes a lot to the team with that big home run, or at least in his two at bats that he had the one home run. But the insurance run gives the American League a 4-0 victory at Philadelphia. Former White Sox pitcher Dylan Cease was the winning pitcher. Christopher Sanchez, the losing pitcher, the home Philadelphia Phillies pitcher. I don't know. I mean, Marver, I didn't get a chance to watch the All-Star game this year. And I think ever since they took away the idea of the game counting, you know, for home run or home field advantage in the World Series, I haven't been as interested in it. And I also think some of that has to do with the fact that I thought the game was a little bit more competitive under those circumstances, whereas nowadays it's back to the way it used to be, where it's just an exhibition game and doesn't really count for much. And it's a good way to just showcase some of the game's best players. But when you don't have, you know, Shohei Ohtani, who might have been healthy enough to play, but maybe just needed some rest at the break, you know, and Aaron Judge, of course, having an injury where, you know, he won't be back for some time, you know, is it really the right thing to do to have the Midsummer Classic in the middle of the summer? I know that'd be sacrilege to move it, but do you think that there should be or could be a way where they do an exhibition game at the end of the season or maybe at a different point in the season?
16: Yeah, that would be tough with the scheduling because it's tight already with the playoffs. Now that they have that additional round where some teams are sitting for a week. So I don't know if they'd want to push the playoffs further into November. But I think, you know, the tradition is, you know, some 90-odd years they've had in the middle. And I don't know if you remember, there were actually two All-Star games back in the 60s. So, I mean, for a while they actually had two games. But I think that it's probably going to stay the same, you know, tradition being tradition. And, you know, it is just that. It is a showcase of the players. Now, if you look at the NBA has tinkered with theirs and the NHL and, you know, and whatnot, pro football with the flag football, I don't think they're going to tinker with this. I think they're going to pretty much leave it the way it is. And, you know, next year it's going to be at Wrigley Field. So that should be quite interesting too in 27 if there's no strike, to have the All-Star game in Chicago for the first time since 1990. But I think that they'll probably leave it alone. I haven't heard any rumblings about changing it. So the one thing that was interesting, if you recall last year, they had a swing off to break a tie, which was kind of novel. So
15: Kyle Schwarber ended up becoming the hero of that game. And I thought it was interesting. It's weird because I hated the idea back in the day. I think I used to just kind of joke that, oh, what's baseball going to do? Are they going to settle games with the home run derby? And then they end up doing that in the All-Star game, which, you know, if I could take a time machine and tell myself that, I think I'd be disgusted. I'm a little bit more accepting of it now, but I think that's under just the whole idea that, well, the game doesn't count for home field advantage. They need to end it. These guys need to get back to their teams and their families and start the second half of the season so we can't keep them there all night. But I, you know, it's just so it's such a crazy concept to me that, you know, they play so many games in the season. They stop in the middle of the season. Some of the best players don't play in the game based on when they pitched last or, you know, if they're healthy enough or not. I do like in the sense that, you know, if a guy maybe has earned it but is too hurt to play at the time, it does open the door for maybe a guy that was a snub on the roster and maybe deserves to be there. But I also think sometimes, too, you get maybe the occasional guy that it's like, well, what's he doing there? Why is this guy an All-Star? And it's only because they needed to, you know, fill a certain amount of roster spots. But I'm glad you brought up specifically next year at Wrigley Field. And I had forgot about the concept that the collective bargaining agreement that's going to end at the end of the season and the looming negotiation that they have, it could affect next season, in which that could definitely affect Wrigley Field hosting this event. Wrigley Field looks a lot different than it did in 1990, and I think is more readily available to showcase this type of event. And if we remember in 1990, they had the damper of the rain delay in the middle of it, and I think that kind of ultimately sort of affected the overall enjoyment of it. So it's another chance for Wrigley to really show this off. What are your thoughts on Wrigley Field hosting it next year? I mean, are they ready? Do you think the Cubs themselves can supply a little bit more representation than just one player? You know, what are your thoughts of the 2027 Cubs All-Star game?
16: Yeah, well, I mean, it was a little surprising in the fact that they were pretty much rotating, trying to rotate newer stadiums and places that hadn't had it, you know, for a very long time, or if at all. And I think they've run out of that for a while. There haven't been that many new stadiums put up in the last half dozen years. So it seemed like a good move. I mean, they obviously have a little bit more infrastructure at the stadium than they did. I mean, it's still quite elderly, obviously, in terms of it being around for over 100 years. But I think that that they could put on a good show here. And, you know, they with the enhancements, with the video boards and that, there won't be that many people out on the street for the Home Run Derby. But they might be able to get a few onto Waveland and Sheffield next, you know, alongside the scoreboards. So that would be nice. And back, I think the last time, actually, Sandberg participated. Obviously, Crew Armstrong will participate for sure next year. So it should be quite interesting to have it in one of the established low capacity ballparks. This next time. And again, you know, like you say, there could be some issues with the collective bargaining agreement. In fact, you might also note that whole thing with the collective bargaining agreement may very well affect the moves that teams make prior to the August 3rd trade deadline, because that could affect the way teams are going to structure contracts, you know, in preparation for that possibility.
15: You raise a really good point. Wanted to move to the Cubs draft that they just had, and maybe this plays into kind of what you're talking about. Maybe this is just coincidence, but 20 rounds in the MLB draft. It took place the previous weekend during the All-Star break, or at least the weekend heading into the All-Star break. Cubs had 21 picks in those 20 rounds. They selected 16 pitchers with those 21 picks, a lot of them collegiate pitchers who could probably help the ball club sooner than later. Are the Cubs at that much of a lack of pitching depth that they really had to pursue this? Or was this that deep of a class that they felt the need that they really needed to address this? They pick up Cade Townsend at the number 23 pick and, of course, grab a couple of position players in the next two picks after that. But Marvelous, your thoughts on the Cubs draft strategy getting that much pitching in 2026?
16: Yeah, it seemed to be mirror what they've been doing at the major league level because of the 13 players that are pitchers that are on the injured list, and they've had to really dip into the, you know, the bullpen and a little bit into the minor leagues. You know, obviously their number one prospect isn't quite ready, or he's been injured, Wiggins. So they, you know, as you said, they went with Cade Townsend with their top pick at 23. And then, they, after two position players, Caden Sorrell of Texas A&M and Miles Bailey of Florida State, they went right back to pitching. They had two more right-handers in the first round. And then right off the bat in day two, they went for pitching again. They went 1, 2, 3, 4, 5, 6, 7, 8 in a row pitchers, picked a catcher and a shortstop, and then 1, 2, 3, 4, 5 more pitchers. So by the time they got to pick 600, they'd really gather a lot of pitching. Now, some of the, you know, I might be a little deep and whatnot, but you know, who's to say? I don't think that pick number 547 is likely to be major league ready anytime soon. But you can never have enough pitching, I feel, particularly the way that things have gone, you know, with the starting pitching rotation of the Cubs being completely torn apart, starting, you know, with Horton and Steele. And then it looks like Brown might be out a long time, and Cabrera's not back yet. Tyone isn't going to pitch this weekend like they thought. So, you know, you've really had a dip into the pitching. So maybe that's the thinking, that they don't want to be caught shorthanded in the pitching department. But I think all in all, it didn't surprise me that they picked a bunch of pitchers, but it was more pitcher heavy than one would expect.
15: Do you think it's also kind of a red flag, though, that they only picked up one lefty out of these 16 pitchers?
16: Yeah, I don't know. That is kind of weird. I think that they picked up a kid from Tennessee named Brandon Arvidsson in addition to...
15: Oh, you're right. Yeah, too. Yeah, so Cole Triba from Santa Barbara, and yeah, Brandon Arvidsson. But still, I mean, that's that's a lot of right-handed dominant, you know, pitching right there. But I noticed, you know, mostly all of them are collegiate and not high school pitchers. I know there's a couple in there, you know, Dylan Blomaker being one of them. I mean... I'd also heard, though, too, Caden Sorrell, the outfielder they got at pick 62, kind of someone that was a higher prospect, like 33, I think, on MLB Pipeline, and dropping that low. I never heard a reason as to why he dropped that far down in the draft, but from what it's

0: Rays or anything listed like that. He's one of the top power bats in the draft. So from that standpoint, it is surprising. He steadily developed into one of the top power bats in the Southeastern Conference, and they thought he was a potential first-round pick. He's 6'3", 210, strength, athleticism, and defensive versatility. So he has the left-handed power that the, professional organizations covet. So they reached the College World Series Finals in a freshman. It's 2024, so he has all he came out of Texas in 2023 as a top prep prospect, and so I think that they basically got lucky. I see nothing about, he had a hand injury in his sophomore season, but he returned healthy. So I don't see any reason that they would have been hesitant to pick him. So I think they just got lucky that he slipped a little bit. So, but he had 57 RBI, and he was the leader in the SEC. So he's got the tools, it appears.
1: Well, I know you cover a lot of the NCAA news on this show, and you did talk about the 5-year eligibility changes that the NCAA made earlier this summer. But I wanted to ask you about the NCAA now, the aftermath of that, of what we're seeing. And it looks like this week that 11 Division I athletes, including a couple of Division I basketball standouts in Cade Tyson and Brock Wisney, have filed a federal class action lawsuit in Colorado that alleges the NCAA's new eligibility rules have adversely affected their ability to extend their college careers and the NIL benefits attached to that opportunity. I'm sure you've got thoughts, Marver. I'd really like to hear that.
0: Yeah, well, what happened was is that they have, the new rule, which is goes into effect for all prospects initially enrolling full-time in college in fall 2027 or later. For the incoming 2026 class, members and current student athletes with eligibility remaining. So the Division I schools are supposed to apply whichever eligibility model is most beneficial for each individual. But some student athletes who exhausted their eligibility during 2025-26 will have no additional eligibility. So it's resulted in legal action. There were, the best player arguably that's involved with this is the Minnesota guard Kay Tyson, they're challenging the rule. If the NCAA has determined that 5 years of eligibility is a fair rule for college athletes, then athletes who would still be eligible but for completing 4 years of eligibility should not be deprived of the same educational, athletic, and NIL opportunities. Seems to be the ruling. One of the experts in this, a guy named Rob Shelquist, who's a partner at Cuneo, Gilbert Flannery. So he's, one of the legal eagles. But, with the 2026 season right around the corner, programs could benefit from last second additions with veteran players suddenly eligible. So, there's 11 athletes altogether involved with this, in addition to Tyson and Wisney, there's, several other players, mostly basketball. And a baseball player here and there, and a women's basketball and a track and field. So, right now, Tyson had 19.6 points last season in Minnesota, the sixth most of any player in the Big Ten. So he could help Minnesota or somebody else, obviously, if he's able to, gain some additional eligibility. So I think that all in all, it's unsurprising that players that might have a negative effect of this rule would want to, challenge it. But there needs to be, as I stated last week, some order to this all, not necessarily just the 5-year rule, but frequency of transfer and, some kind of cap on what, like they have in the pros, salary cap, basically, so that the haves will not have a big advantage of the have-nots. But I think that the ones that have maybe been deprived of some eligibility with the new rule may find some satisfaction in the courts, in my opinion. So stay tuned for that, because that's just come out of the wires this week that this suit has been put in action by 11 NCAA athletes.
1: And to keep it in the NCAA, but local, just saw that Illinois has decided to extend Josh Whitman, their athletic director. It's going to be extended through 2036, gets a significant pay increase. I'd imagine that you'd agree that that's a pretty good retention there, is Whitman.

0: Athens was really transformed that entire athletic program enough to the point for even the football and basketball at the top to some of the lesser known programs. Overall, Illinois has seen a resurgence in all of those sports. Do you have any thoughts on that?
1: Well, I mean, I think that definitely he got a 40% increase. Is he's going to make $2.15 million during the 26-27 school year. So, that's amazing, actually. So, I think that, obviously, he's the fifth longest tenured AD among the four power conferences, and he's going to make, he's going to get a bump to $3.15 million the final year of the agreement and a $500,000 retention bonus each June 30th that he remains at the job in Illinois. So it's a pretty good contract. He was he played football and he was hired in 2016. So they've reached the Final Four this year, and they won 19 games of the last two seasons. So in the major sports, they've been excelling. So they wanted to keep him, obviously, because just like the athletes and the coaches and everything, the athletic directors can move on and try to make more money. But this contract goes to 2036, committing more than $31 million over the next 10 years. After these outstanding seasons, which he is somewhat responsible for, but I think that there are other people that are equally or more responsible for the success of the Illinois program than just the athletic director. But I'm sure he'll take the money to the bank.
0: Well, exactly. But I mean, you're right. I mean, Brad Underwood is the big reason why the basketball team has been so great. And I don't remember if Whitman was the one that brought Underwood in, because it would have been about the same time, 2016 or so. He definitely brought in Brett Bielema, though, who has transformed the football program. But I just think, too, about Whitman, with the way that the Assembly Hall, now State Farm Center, with the renovation of that, kind of overseeing that. And then I believe Memorial Stadium has had some renovations as well. But especially, I just realized this the other day, that they're going to have the largest video board in all of Division I sports, which is crazy to think about. That you wouldn't think, Urbana-Champaign would be the mecca of football that would have such a neat sort of entertainment aspect to it. But I just think of this impact that Whitman's had over the last 10 years and what he has left to maybe prove over the next 10 years. It's quite an interesting extension and something where we'll be keeping an eye on it here on the Sports Cubicle. But before we wrap up, as we're recording this on the Friday before the weekend, the air quality in Chicago has been pretty bad due to the Canadian wildfires. And just looking at kind of the map of it today here on Friday, it stretches from the boundary waters of Minnesota into Canada all the way down through, Wisconsin and Illinois, Indiana, going from Washington, D.C. and New York on the eastern end of this. This weekend, or when you're listening to this, if you are listening to this, the World Cup final is going to be played in East Rutherford, New Jersey, right outside of New York City, where they're experiencing some issues with their air quality here on Friday. Now, sources are saying on Friday that the World Cup final is not under any threat, despite air quality warnings in the area. But I think it's kind of interesting that that's an aspect I think no one really thought about heading into this tournament. And, and of course, when they pick this, it's hard to predict what the weather is going to be, a couple days out, let alone 8 years before. But this has got to be kind of an interesting sort of conclusion to the World Cup final if weather, or at least the quality of the air, is going to be in play.
1: Absolutely. I think that the New York area has been affected in terms of the air quality, as has Chicago, obviously. But I hear that some of the rain and the different direction of the winds might help a little bit over the weekend. So we're hopeful for that. In terms of, it affected us locally. The Fire Whitecaps match was postponed till October on Thursday night. So there is that, but I don't think that they'll postpone the World Cup, at this point, particularly since, there's so much preparation and hype for it. I can't imagine they'll move it, but.
0: Oh, yeah, so much at stake. Yeah.
1: I don't think the weather's going to be so bad that that's a factor. So we'll just have to see.
0: And of course, I'm glad you brought up that Chicago Fire Vancouver Whitecaps game getting postponed. That was supposed to be the debut of Robert Lewandowski, the Polish striker who, I believe he was with what, Barcelona before he was here. Legendary career though, a big get by the Chicago Fire. But, of course, we have to wait until, I think this Wednesday to see him take on Inter Miami, in which I would doubt, regardless of, the result of the World Cup final, I doubt Lionel Messi is going to be participating for Inter Miami on Wednesday's clash with the Chicago Fire.
1: Right. I agree.
0: All right. Well, you know, that's our intro for this week. Coming up on the show here, I'll tell you what happened in that game against Spain versus Argentina and what happened in the semifinals, what we saw this week and what we saw in the third place game between France and England. We got more of that coming up right here on the Sports Cubicle. He's Dan Marver. I'm Paul Shivari.
2: 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I'm your host, Mike Mercado. I hope each and every one of you is being safe and sound with these Canadian wildfire smokes hitting the Midwest, the East Coast, the United States. Please take care of yourself. Check out anybody who deals with respiratory issues, asthma, the elderly, yourself. And please just be safe, everybody. And speaking about being safe, you may have noticed a trend not related to the World Cup, but because of the World Cup, has infiltrated American football. You might have seen the hashtag worth the cost. And this has been across all social medias from some of the biggest names in the National Football League, including right here in Chicago, number 18, Caleb Williams. And this all stems from the FIFA World Cup taking the United States, Canada, Mexico, entire world by storm, if you will. And it does every 4 years. But this time around, the notoriety and the star power and just how much investment you've seen from people watching and covering the sport. And that's a key word, is investment. Because one of the things FIFA demanded from these stadiums, these cities, while there was a lot of ridiculous demands, one of them being that it had to be grass fields. And if you look at around the NFL, there's a lot of artificial turfs, a lot of different things that aren't grass. And NFL players have been complaining, having concerns about this, that it's been tearing up their knees, tearing up their ankles, tearing up their Achilles. And there's some science to show that. And one of the big reasons we haven't done that is that the cost is a lot for NFL owners, or they deem for it to be a lot for NFL owners. So we'll see if they feel that this is a cost, if this is a negative of them, or if this is an investment. This is a multi-billion dollar corporation, one of the most powerful entities in the United States that signs multi-billion dollar deals for packages of games, not even the entire lots, if you will. And they don't want to make this investment. It's a poor business decision by NFL owners not to do this. It's short-sightedness, especially when you think about the players that get affected by this. It's not just the run-of-the-mill and, for lack of a better word, the meat grinder that is the NFL, the middle-of-the-pack offensive lineman, defensive lineman. It's the stars on either side of the line. It's your quarterback. It's your wide receivers. It's your running backs. The guys that you're paying a lot of money for, that the fans come to sell out your stadiums, your cathedrals, to buy those tickets, the jerseys, the merchandise, the concession stands. If they're not playing, who wants to go? And we've seen how watered down the product gets when the stars aren't playing. When the war of attrition has taken a hold in week 13, 14, 15, 16. You got to get ahead of it now. You know, in the Chicagoland area, you obviously see everything that's happening with this new Soldier Field. It's worth the investment. You're already paying money for so many different things. This is your big shining yacht. If you're one of these owners, why not take care of it? Why not make sure it's the best possible place for your athletes to play on, to show the profession, to show the thing that you're supposed to love, that you've paid a lot of money for? It's an interesting conversation because it always comes back to one thing that this is all built on. And that is, this is a business and these players are investments. So if that's the case, if we're going to live in that cynical world, take care of your investments and be proactive enough to find ways to make it cost efficient in a proactive way, in a beneficial way. Instead of doing this, put your head in the sand and hoping it just goes away because the players rotate so fast. We want to know your thoughts, though. I think this is a real simple solution, but we'll see if the NFL carries on or if they decide to just be as stubborn as ever. We got a whole lot up to this edition of the Sports Cubicle on WCPT 820 AM, HeartlandSignal.com, WSBC 1240 AM, Chicago, and on YouTube at the Sports Cubicle. I'm your host, Mike Mercado. Keep it tuned in.
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13: It's the second half of the Sports Cubicle here on WCPT 820. And we had an exciting World Cup final. Would I say it's the most exciting? No, it was boring. It was about what we expected. Spain victorious 1-0 over Argentina. The second World Cup victory for Spain ever. Now, hear me out. Spain won in 2010. Spain won in 2026. A lot of people thought that 2010 team was really good. But the 2026 team, possibly, hear me out, might be the greatest defensive team that's ever played in World Cup history. Only one goal given up through the entire tournament. 8 games, one goal given up, 14 goals scored for them. You don't need much when you outscore the tournament 14-1, but to win the entire thing, what an impressive situation that Spain has put themselves in. The second, you would think a powerhouse like Spain would be way more World Cup, way more World Cups won, way more World Cups finals appearances, but two for two, they are now champions 2010, 2026. How exciting. Let's break it down. So we saw two semifinals earlier this week, France versus Spain on Tuesday. France probably the favorite, but this was kind of what I said for the tournament, what was going to be the most exciting game in the entire thing. Spain coming out victorious 2-0 in that game, in control of that one, getting a penalty in the first few moments of that game, you know, the first half, and then in the second half, getting another goal, getting the 2-0 victory, going to the final. They await Argentina and England. That one, Argentina and England, how exciting that one was. England getting the lead on Anthony Gordon in the second half, the 1-0 lead. And then you saw as Argentina took control of possession in the second half of that semifinal, the way that Thomas Tuchel, maybe for England, told his team to park the bus, told his team to play back, decided in that game that Argentina, just the way that they were able to get the two goals, Lisandro Martinez, Emilio Fernandez, just late in the game, getting the two goals late, Messi getting the two assists on that, the 2-1 victory that Argentina got in that semifinal. So it set up a Spain-Argentina final in which we didn't know who would win between the two of it. I went back and forth in this one. Who would win between these two teams? You had Argentina and Spain. You, Lionel Messi, could he get his second World Cup victory ever versus Spain? Possibly the best defensive team in the history of the tournament. It really did set up to be an exciting World Cup if you're the type of person that likes a defensive World Cup. Ultimately, let's spoil it. It was a nothing to nothing going into extra time. Spain getting the goal from Ferran Torres, 106th minute. That was the different 1-0. Let's back it up, though. Third place game, France versus England. That felt like a middle of the season Premier League game between the two. Just club league. Start your best 11 versus the best 11. What do you got there? 6-4 the final. England takes a 4-0 lead in that game, but you kind of felt watching it that France was going to come back and get a few of their own. 4-3 at halftime, the final 6-4. Jude Bellingham coming off the bench. No Harry Kane in that game, but Jude Bellingham coming off the bench in that game, getting the goal in the 90th minute plus 8. It ended up being just probably one of the most ridiculous games of the entire tournament. But the 6-4 victory gives England third place. France fourth place. What a surprise. I thought France was going to be the best team in the entire thing. They end up fourth place. But back to the World Cup final. We talk about Ferran Torres getting the single goal in that game against Argentina. And what a flip that sort of made the whole thing. I think going into it, Spain being the favorite, let's pretend that Argentina wins. Argentina, I think, would have upset the balance of some of the goals that we saw. And we'll get in, or the goals, the awards, we'll get to that in a moment. But Spain, I think, was the story of this tournament. Spain was the most defensive team. Spain only giving up the one goal. You knew going into it, 1-2-3, France, Spain, Argentina, I believe it was Argentina 1, Spain 2, France 3, England possibly 4. And you had the top four teams in the semifinal. I thought going into it, it would be Argentina, France, Spain. No order in particular. Those three teams. One of those three teams would win it. And you saw the way that Spain fought through beating France, that 2-0 game in the semifinal, getting to the final, the way they controlled Cape Verde, the way they controlled Saudi Arabia, Portugal, throughout the whole entire thing, they were a dominant team. So More power to Spain. Congratulations to them on winning the entire World Cup. It was exciting. Let's reflect back on what the World Cup was. 104 matches, 48 teams. An expanded tournament that I felt that was watered down. I felt that you saw the right teams make it to the final 32, which was the knockout rounds. The round of 32 being a newly created round. Sure, if you had 48, round of 32 is correct. But they're talking about expanding this tournament to 64 teams. And I think that's already a watered down tournament talking about expanded teams. How exciting was it to see Cape Verde in a 48 team league be able to challenge up with a scoreless draw with Spain or getting Argentina in the knockout rounds to additional extra time? I think that is fine. And it's just, a 48 team tournament. 64 feels excessive to me. And keep in mind some of the top heavy results that we get out of this tournament. It was Argentina, Spain, England, France. Those really were the top four teams that you expected in this tournament. And then think about, too, how this international market is going to change with all these teams. Jurgen Klopp, the former Liverpool manager, going to Germany's team. Zinedine Zidane going to France as their manager. It's going to look different in 2030 when all of this is said and done. So if you're talking about a 64-team tournament, you're talking about long, watered down. This is already like 37 to 40 days, a long time. This was the longest we've ever seen the World Cup. Was it exciting? Yes, absolutely. Did the stars come out? Yes, absolutely. It was probably one of the most exciting World Cups I could recall seeing. I've been through, I don't remember 90, I remember 94, didn't pay attention much to 98 and 2002. 06 was all right, 2010 was all right, 2014 was all right. 18, I watched all of it, this beat that. 2022, I watched all of it, beat all of that. This was an exciting tournament, but it was watered down. Looking at your award winners, your golden boot, most goals, Kylian Mbappe. It now raises the question, though, the third place game, France over England. Does that mean, do we need to play a third place game? Is a third place game a little bit excessive? With a golden boot winner getting his extra goals in a third place game that might not count for much, that might have had a looser style of play, does that deter or stain what Messi's contribution was? Because going into these final games, the third place game and the final, both Kylian Mbappe from France and Lionel Messi from Argentina were tied with 8 goals apiece. But when you have that third place game where Mbappe scores 2, the final game where Mbappe does not score a single goal, it affects things. And now Kylian Mbappe, not the first time, he got the golden boot in 2022. He was the best young player in 2018, continues to build his legacy. And now I think he might be ahead of Lionel Messi. I'd have to look at the final count. He might be ahead of Lionel Messi for most goals all time in the World Cup, a feat that Messi got at the beginning of the tournament, but that Mbappe, through his resilience through this entire tournament, is able, something that he might have equaled, if not surpassed. So that's something to keep an eye on, because you have the difference between a 39-year-old Lionel Messi and a 25-year-old Kylian Mbappe, who has a long time to go, the 2030, possibly the 2034 World Cup, where he could possibly add on to France's historic showing that they've had the World Cup, as well as his own when he was young in 2018 and won the World Cup with them. Flashing back to Lionel Messi, his last World Cup, he's played in 3 World Cup finals, one win in 2022, the loss in 2014 and 2026. Adds to his legacy, but wasn't able to do anything in this game. You didn't really see him do anything spectacular. Now, granted, if Argentina was scored, that would have changed the entire thing. But Messi, who I thought was the best player in the entire tournament, should have probably won the Golden Ball, the best player in the tournament. Obviously, if Argentina wins the entire thing, Messi wins that award. But because it ended up going to Spain, you see Rodrigo winning the Golden Ball Award. And I thought that that was interesting because I thought, and I could be wrong on this, but I thought Messi's contributions, goals, assists, the fact that he got Argentina all that way, I thought regardless of how the game went, unless it became some sort of really crazy turnaround, you know, something where you saw Oyarzabal or Rodrigo or, you know, Pau or one of those guys, Yamal, really turn the game around for Spain in the final, I thought it was going to be Messi's award to win. But you saw in that game, because I think Spain and their defensive dominance, Rodrigo ending up getting the Golden Ball Award, best player in the entire tournament. And then, of course, Pau Kirbasi getting the best young player award, Unai Simone getting the best hands, best golden gloves, the best goalkeeper. If Argentina would have won, it really would have changed some things up. And I think that, you know, I think as far as the storyline goes of the 2026 World Cup, I think we saw what it ultimately should have been. Spain beats Argentina in the final. Spain had to face France. We knew when the groups were set that they were probably going to be a semifinal. Should have been the final. I think Spain-France would have been a great final, but I think ultimately Spain-Argentina was a better final. Spain was the best team of the tournament. Congratulations to them. What an exciting World Cup. Cannot wait to do it again in 2030. Who knows what that's going to look like, but United States, not a lot of controversy. Love the fact that Donald Trump was giving out the awards and trying his darndest to be on stage with Spain and Gianni Infantino trying to pull him off stage. How ridiculous it is. United States, without a hitch, gave a good tournament with their brothers in Mexico and Canada. What a good World Cup. Congratulations. How exciting. Congratulations, Spain. This is Paul Shavari. I've been so happy to report this for you and cover this for you on the Sports Cubicle and WCPT Heartland Signal.
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1: And good morning, everybody. Smoke them if you have them. I guess we've all had them this week, whether we like it or not.
2: It's scary.
1: Welcome now to Chicago. Scott is having a well-deserved day off, and I'm sitting in the host seat today. And if you just heard that voice, you may recognize the lovely and talented news veteran, 30-year news veteran, and my lovely wife, Kathy Voltmer.
2: Hi, honey.
1: Hi, co-pilot.
2: Hi, everybody. It's so good to be here. We're always saying to Scott, you need to take more time off so I can be on the show more. So he decided to take a day off.
1: He did.
2: And he deserves it, and I'm so happy he's doing that. He gave us a little assist with some of the bookings, so that was awesome. Thank you, Scott.
1: It's all good. We're going to have a great show today, of course. We're going to be speaking to Chicago country crooner Andrew Saw about his new album, American Rough. Then after the news, we'll have Tim Rose, the artistic director of Fleetwood Jourdain Theater, to talk about their upcoming production, In the Continuum. Then we'll welcome director J.D. Cottle to tell us about Yoho from the always adventurous Babes with Blades Theater Company. You can find us on Facebook Live, on the WCPT and Out Chicago Facebook pages, and at heartlandsignal.com. You can also call us or text us if you feel like you don't want to have your voice on the air, but you have something to say and you want us to hear about it. You can do that at 773-763-9278. Do give us a call. We're looking forward to your calls today. And Kathy Voltmer.
2: Hi.
1: Hi, honey. I mean, hello, Kathy Voltmer.
2: You're always like, oh, what did you do this week? Well, we did everything together.
1: We did everything together.
2: So you don't really have to ask me. For folks who don't know, I was on the radio in Chicago for about 30 years. My longest stint.
1: Is that all?
2: Ellen and I met at XRT, but my longest stint was at The Drive for 15 years.
1: Mm-hmm. And from the beginning, when they started.
2: Yeah, yeah, I was the second live voice on the air at The Drive, the classic rock station. The first live voice on the air was Bob Stroud, and I wanted to give a shout-out to him before I forget, because he retired this week, and he is one of the greatest. He is one of the goats of Chicago radio. And we saw him this week and raised a glass and paid a little tribute, and it was fantastic. I hope he has a wonderful, bright retirement ahead. I don't know what he's going to do without anything to do.
1: And he's a heck of a nice guy, too.
2: He's the best.
1: He and his wife, Diane, are lovely people.
2: If you're listening, Bob, we're going to have you over for dinner here sometime
1: soon. We promise.
2: Since we find a day.
1: We promise. So we've had a busy week. You know, we're very fortunate to be able to do the things we do. And we celebrated our 15th anniversary a week later because we were kind of doing other things last weekend, but we celebrated by going to Top Chef season 23 contestant Seeger Bayer's new wonderful speakeasy style restaurant. I guess it's been open about 2 years, but it feels new. We got to experience something very unique Friday night as a celebration, and I just can't, we can't talk enough about what a wonderful experience this was.
0: It was one of the coolest nights of dining I think I've ever enjoyed, or at least that I can remember. I just loved it. It was our 15th anniversary dinner. We've been together 31 years. Anybody who's listened knows the story. I don't want to bore you. But we were just kind of waiting to do something special. And it's intimate. It's this underground supper club. They text you the location and some suggested wine pairings the week of.
1: And we're sworn to secrecy on the location.
0: Yes, but it's exquisite food. The vibe is perfect. It's like being at the best dinner party you can ever imagine. It is just the coolest.
1: Truly. We were seated with a really nice couple from Berwyn, Jeff and Shauna. You know, the real icebreaker was Patty Vasquez, a couple, it's been a while I've had these. She brought some samples from Minocqua Brewing because we love Minocqua Brewing. They're fighting the good fight for the progressive cause. And I had a bottle of a can of Nope, and it's Nope with Trump's picture on it.
0: It's like a play on Hope, the Obama slogan, but it says Nope. with Trump's face on it.
1: And I just had a feeling the couple sitting next to us might be in agreement on how we feel. So I showed them.
0: It would have been a long dinner party.
1: It would have been, really.
0: I didn't agree with us.
1: I figure if you're there and you're this guy, if you're adventurous enough to do this dinner party. So I kind of showed them the can, and that broke the ice right away. We just had a ball with them. You know, it's like-minded people, obviously, here in Chicago, and especially having an experience like that. But they were wonderful to talk. I mean, all of a sudden, we got there at 7:30. It was like 11:30.
0: Yeah, 4 hours, 8 courses, a complimentary app. And they encourage you to hang out after you eat while they clean up so you can just chill and talk to them. And they tour their gardens. They have a cool gardens.
1: They have chickens.
0: Oh, my God. It was amazing.
1: It's in Logan Square. And we hung out and had a little post-party with Seeger. And Emily.
0: And his chef partner, Emily, and also Jeff.
1: And Jeff.
0: One of their partners.
1: And Emily, from the minute we walked in the door, you know, she seated us at a high top at first, and I cannot sit at a high top, and she didn't miss a beat. Thankfully, she moved us to the table where we met Jeff and Shauna, which turned out to be just fabulous. And then we were, of course, the last ones to leave.
0: We always are, every party. That's a warning if you ever invite us anywhere.
1: We love chefs, and we love food. So anyway.
0: We used to collect chefs.
1: We have a new one. Seeger and Emily. Look out. Anyway, it's called Barbaria. And you can go on there. I think you can just Google it. And we made our reservation through Talk. You pay in advance. But anyway, just, you know, we talked about sitting at the table about community.
0: That we have to, in this troubled time, find a lot of things that bring us joy. Mm-hmm. And one of the things that bring us joy is great food and community, being able to talk to each other about positive things and things that matter.
1: Yeah.
0: And the community also can include, you know, theater or music. And we experienced some great live theater this week, too.
1: We sure did. We saw, we were at the press opening of Octet, which, of course, started at Raven. It was so fantastic. And it's high demand for tickets that the Goodman picked it up and moved it into the Owen Theater.
0: It's so inventive. It's an a cappella musical. If you're a little freaked out by a cappella music, some people are. Trust me, it's so accessible. It depicts an emotional support group, 8 characters who are gathering because they're in the midst of a spiritual crisis caused by technology, toxic relationships to the internet. And some of it hit very close to home.
1: Yeah, a couple of the opening monologues, especially about the light glowing in bed when we're laying in bed or with your partner. I looked at Kathy and we looked at each other like, okay,
0: yikes.
1: Guilty.
0: Sometimes you're laughing out loud and sometimes you're freaked out and sometimes you're like, oh my God, this is me. And our online experiences are so interwoven into every aspect of what we do. But it's very easy to get addicted. So the musical is about our societal addiction to technology and all the things that it can cause, like isolation and loneliness, and just how to kind of work around that and triumph over that and again come to this connection and community.
1: Yeah, it's a real mirror. It holds up a mirror to people than, you know, most of us that have. Look, I'm not going to deny it. We're on that phone all the time. Part of it is, as a real estate agent, that's my whole world is my phone. If someone wants to get in touch with me, a client, whatever, it's on my phone. So every time I open it, you know, there's, of course, something flashes about what Ding Dong has done or something else, and you know, just totally, draws you into, okay, well, I got to look further into this. And before you know it, you're 20 minutes of scrolling and doom scrolling. I think it's a brilliant, brilliant production. And apparently I'm not the only one that thinks it's brilliant, because
0: Lin-Manuel Miranda is making a musical out of it. I don't know the timeline. I don't know anything else about it, but we did hear that. The internet can do some good things too. A lot of people are listening to the show on the internet right now. And the internet has made the world smaller for people who are, for example, LGBTQ+, who don't have a whole lot of community in their own neighborhoods. It has created a positive online community for a lot of folks for a lot of years. But there's also a dark side, and that's what this musical looks at. And I cannot remember when I was this excited about a musical. So what a great week. We've had a great dining experience and a great musical. We also saw another show last night, which was fantastic.
1: We went to see Candy Theater production, their production of Hair. And okay, so I'm of a certain age where when I was a kid, I wore the grooves out on the original soundtrack album of Hair. I mean, I think I was 12, and I know every word pretty much to most every song in Hair. And when you're young and you hear music, like you don't forget it. Now I forget. I can't remember anything to save my life.
0: Did it feel like a flashback to growing up, to your youth?
1: Oh, absolutely. I'm in the bedroom. I got my little record player and I am listening to that album. And just, because that album, it was a musical. And the songs were like being played on WLS and WCFL and Top 40 radio. The title song Hair by the Cowsills.
0: Oh yeah.
1: That was a huge hit.
0: Right. And good morning, starshine.
1: Another one. This is the dawn. And
0: yeah,
1: The Fifth Dimension. I mean, these songs were huge.
0: And they
1: hits.
0: Still are. They still have held up. They've withstood the test of time.
1: They totally have. And it's a really, my gosh, I think I counted 16 or 17 cast members. It's it's kind of an in the round situation. There are audience members on all sides. The actors are up close and personal. If you're sitting where we were, on the riser up from the main floor. And it's just, it brings you back. And I was wondering how many people watching this are hearing some of these, songs for the first time. I mean, not the hits.
0: Judging by the age of the crowd, I don't know.
1: Well, there are a lot of young,
0: some of the other songs.
1: Some of the other songs, yeah. Because there's a lot of great songs. Frank Mills, I love that song. I mean, White Boys, Black Boys. There's some just
0: right.
1: It's just it's so many. But
0: the theme of some of the things felt a little dated to me, though the production was brilliant.
1: Yeah.
0: But what didn't feel dated is the theme of protesting and standing up for the counterculture and for the government. I love that this production used a number of trans characters, because when you look at the activists of our time, when you look at the people mm-hmm. who are fighting the government at this time and have the most to lose, a lot of those people are LGBTQ+ and most notably trans. And I love that this production focused on that. I thought it was great.
1: It did. I mean, the indignation of the government was a familiar theme then, and it's a familiar theme now. Mm-hmm. When they were talking about the FBI and the president and all the things that they were, the military being drafted. Obviously, that's the key theme. One of the main themes is getting drafted in that era, where I was just young enough where my friends weren't getting drafted, but older mm-hmm. brothers of friends were. And it makes you think, like, could that happen again?
0: Yeah.
1: We're in this, who knows what, potentially never ending war in Iran. It's a whole nother subject. But, the protest, standing up for counterculture, is an enduring theme, as Kathy said. And they really did highlight the fight for trans rights, which was a really relevant update. And I'm glad they did that. And many of the cast members were non-binary and,
0: It was great.
1: Trans.
0: And by the way, we ran into Delia Kropp last night.
1: A
0: great performer and activist for the trans community. And I remember seeing Delia in a play years ago. She said it was 10 years ago. I am my own wife with our own Scott Duff as well.
1: Yes, yes, yes.
0: And it was great. It was wonderful to see her. It's always fun to see people at theater and just go out and watch live theater, especially with the smoke that's in the air. I can't think of anything better to do than go see a play.
1: Wow. It took us by surprise on Thursday morning, the smoke, that is. I did manage also to get over to Wrigley Field because, as you know, I'm a big Cub fan, and they did a dedication, called the Gate of Champions, and it is a huge gate, it's a steel structure, and they have plaques inside.
0: It's a gate to Gallagher Way.
1: To Gallagher Way, I should say, yes, yeah. On Clark Street. And I had a really good spot. I kind of was standing in back of the podium, so the speakers had their back to me, but I could see all of the players. And it was the 2016 team, most of the players. There's a couple of players that are still active, like Kyle Schwarber that we traded away, unfortunately, let him go, free agent, whatever happened there.
0: Dumb.
1: He's one of the, still one of the home run kings of Major League Baseball. But talk about joy,
0: Yeah.
1: It brought back those great memories of the 2016 World Series season. I was up close and personal with Rizzo and Zobrist and just so many of the players, John Lester, Jake Arrieta. And it just brought a lot of joy,
0: We are maybe sometimes not deliberately, but we're doing whatever we can in this troubled time to find our joy. I mean, we've just talked about three huge things that we did this week that just brought us so much levity and lightness in the dark and through the smoke and all this other stuff going on. I really encourage everybody to try to do that. Even if it's just, taking your dog for a walk. Well, maybe not now.
1: Not now.
0: Going to see a great movie or just doing something that can get you away from this. As someone who did news for many years on Chicago radio for 30 plus years, we tend to marinate in this stuff, and it is not healthy. We have to stay. It's a challenge. We have to stay committed, and we have to stay informed, but we also cannot marinate it and let it bring us down all the time, because it very easily, again, back to what we were talking about with Octet, it's very easy to just doom scroll and stay in that space. We have to work maybe a little harder now to bring ourselves out of that space and bring ourselves some joy.
1: We do. I don't know how many times we get together with friends and after a few, cocktails or whatever, it's like,
0: It always goes back to,
1: ding dong, dear leader, what we're going through. But when we were sitting next to the couple at Barbaria, did I pronounce it right?
0: Yeah, Jeff and Shauna.
1: Jeff and Shauna. He had some, they were clearly 20 or 30 years younger than I am, but he had some optimism that really gave me hope. And I was happy to hear that instead of just talking about woe is us and how horrible things are, he found some signs of positivity and hope for the future. And I'm like, good. I'm glad you have some. I'm going to take a little piece of that and carry it with me.
0: Absolutely. Absolutely. We should mention Octet only runs at the Goodman through the 26th.
1: No, actually, it's been extended.
0: Oh,
1: I just looked.
0: Fantastic.
1: It is going through August 2nd. August 2nd.
0: I love that. I hope it gets extended again because I wish everybody could see it. And Hair as well, but you have more time for that.
1: Yeah,
0: at the Chopin Theater, Kokandi Productions, through September 13th.
1: Yeah, I really, when I was watching both of these plays, I was thinking of my 18 and 20-year-old nephews. And I'm like, I want them to see these,
0: both of these shows.
1: And so it's a great, if you have kids of that age, teenagers, young adults, both of these shows, I think, could be really informative for them in so many ways.
0: I mean, Hair is of its time, but it is also timeless. And Octet, for sure.
1: Oh, my gosh.
0: Media, the internet, that's going to be a problem for years to come.
1: So lots of great stuff out there. We are going to take a break, but before we do, I think Kathy has a word.
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1: You got it. We're going to take a quick break, and we'll be right back on Out Chicago.
3: This is a WCPT Civil Rights Snapshot. Many know of Dr. Martin Luther King Jr., but few know of his right-hand man, Bayard Rustin. Rustin was born in 1912, raised by his grandparents, who taught him the Quaker values of peace and nonviolence. In college, Rustin grew an interest in socialism, joining the Fellowship of Reconciliation, working with them for 10 years before Rustin was fired and arrested for being caught having sexual relations with another man in a parked car. But his time there wasn't for nothing, as it was there he met A. Philip Randolph, who convinced Rustin to meet with Dr. King during the Montgomery bus boycott. Rustin, along with writings from Gandhi, urged Dr. King to accept pacifism as a way of life. Rustin showed brilliant strategies and organization skills, which led to him organizing the March on Washington, having thousands of people attend. However, this partnership would not last as Dr. King distanced himself from Rustin after Congressman Powell threatened to use Rustin's sexual orientation against Dr. King. Rustin continued to work with Randolph for civil rights and gay rights until his death in 1987. Please stay vigilant about our civil rights. The fight is never over.
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1: You are indeed listening to Out Chicago. And I'm sitting in for Scott today, Ellen Miller. With me is Kathy Voltmer.
0: Hi, everybody. 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Also this week on the show, Iowa State Senator Caitlin Trey, Illinois House Majority Leader Robin Gable, North Carolina Democratic Party Chair Anderson Clayton, and Rick Smith, host of The Rick Smith Show on WCPT. 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
1: You got it. So we were treated, I use that word very sarcastically.
0: We're just talking about not marinating all the negativity, but we have
1: here
0: to.
1: Here we go.
0: We'll just take a dip. We'll just take a little dip.
1: Before I do that, I do want to remind listeners, give us a call. We'd love to hear from you. 773-763-9278. What's on your mind? It could be something we're talking about. It could be something you want us to talk about. We're here for you. Give us a call. 773-763-9278. So, as I was saying, thankfully we were at Octet.
0: Okay.
1: And we did not have to deal with, well, I tuned in when I got home a little bit because I'm curious.
0: Had to watch it.
1: Thankfully, ABC and NBC did not run it. Apparently, CBS did cave in the end.
0: And I'm not surprised CBS caved. Look what's going on there.
1: I couldn't believe that we heard in the first place they weren't going to run it because, you know, It's a lying propaganda show. Why we've been through this. This has been litigated. Of course, Ding Dong is up there.

0: American voter files. He also said the CIA suppressed intelligence regarding China's efforts to influence the election. There's no, again, this is baseless. There's no evidence. If they interfered, it was on his behalf, not on any other behalf. He also once again threw out these baseless claims of non-citizens voting. He said he threw out this number, 278,000 non-citizens registered to vote in federal elections. He said, lie, lie, lie. They have never provided details about this. They just make the claims. People who don't do their homework think the claims are real. Once again, he pushed for this dumb Save America Act, this fascist voter suppression bill, strongly urging Congress to pass it. It would require proof of U.S. citizenship to register and mandate voter ID at the polls. And as we know, it would disenfranchise so many people. And then he had the nerve to frame election integrity as his top priority ahead of the midterms. Election integrity, he wouldn't know if it hit him in the face.
1: Of course,
0: so
1: he would.
0: It's so 1984, the George Orwell, so Orwellian, because what he says is the opposite of what's going on. But, you know, people are still believing him.
1: No evidence did he bring out. In fact, the release of these of the information, which is old information regarding the 2020 election, and other elections, the 2016, apparently in some of the documents that he released, one of them actually was the one that we heard about where they said, yes, Russia tried to use Hunter Biden and as a, you know, they interfered in the election.
0: Right, right.
1: And the Hunter Biden thing that they tried to do, which was all proven to be false.
0: Right.
1: And they're so dumb, they released that. And that was, of course, for him. They were trying
0: to. If there was interference, it was for him, basically.
1: You know, and of course, did he mention, was there any interference in the 2024 or 2016 when he won?
0: No.
1: The guy is in his, you know, he's reading that monotone voice. He's just a vacant, lying, cheater. You know, he's a cheater. And you know, the other thing is a lot of people wonder if they did a little cheating themselves. You know, they say how, well, you know, you can get into these machines. Well, some people think Elon Musk did get into the voting machines.
0: I think Elon Musk got into the voting machines, my opinion only, but I do think there's.
1: For the 2024 election.
0: Yeah. Yeah.
1: It's just mind blowing to hear him spew the lies. I'm telling you, these pundits, I was watching a podcast and they were doing in real time.
0: Yeah.
1: They could not fact check him
0: fast enough.
1: Yeah. Almost every sentence out of his mouth was a blatant lie.
0: I just wonder if every time he opens his mouth in events like this, if he is not alienating. I mean, there still are some voters who are kind of middle of the road, who aren't his, you know, 30% that are never going to change their mind. I wonder if he's alienating those people by going on and just spewing all this diarrhea of the mouth stuff about all his made up conspiracy theories.
1: I hope he is.
0: I know.
1: I mean, if, you know, obviously his poll numbers continue to go down.
0: Plummet. He doesn't talk about anything that really has anything to do with the American people and how we live.
1: No, he started this war on a gut feeling. You know, we lost two more service people, I understand, in the last 24 hours and injured many when a base was bombed, a U.S. base. He's out golfing.
0: Yeah.
1: You know, he doesn't talk about the, you know, it's a little pain you have to feel. You know, these people that believed in him are hurting.
0: Mm-hmm.
1: You know, there's a war. Which is having an impact on our economy, on supply and demand, on prices. Look at the problem with the raging diarrhea.
0: Oh, well, yes.
1: I mean, again, we can point to the DOGE cuts.
0: Lack of inspectors.
1: Lack of oversight.
0: We're going to be seeing more and more things like that, sadly, because they made so many deep cuts to federal protections. You know, the government is not always there to hurt you. The government's there to help you when it comes to things like this. Food safety, top among them. Or water safety, top among them.
1: You know, you can fool some of the people some of the time, but even his former supporters are feeling the effects. And we said when Kamala lost, you know, until they feel it themselves, because we knew what was going to happen. Those of us that, you know, don't trust him.
0: Right.
1: Those that trusted him, America first, no more wars, no more, you know, they are the ones that are finally sadly, they're feeling

0: it in the worst possible way.
1: But is that causing them to turn on him? That's my question.
0: You know, again, harkening back to our dinner with Top Chef finalist, top five finalist, Seeger Bayer, there are family members, none of mine, thank goodness, but, you know, our friends that were sitting with us, who said, yeah, you know, my brother feels, you know, he wished he hadn't voted for him. But my question is, what are you going to do next time?
1: Mm-hmm.
0: What are you going to do next time when one of his disciples is running?
1: I don't know.
0: You know, yes, you're feeling
1: Marco Rubio, it's looking like now.
0: Oh, yeah. Well, he's a real gem. Sold his soul to the devil. You know, every time I see him, he looks like he's in a hostage video, doesn't he?
1: He does.
0: I mean, really? He does. On his face, either that or he's got that
1: Cyclosporine.
0: He's got that ready to erupt. There's one of the two is happening. But, you know, this is my question to people. If you voted for this man and now you're feeling, you know, betrayed by the lies, are you going to like really think about the next person you put in that office, even if it's a Democrat?
1: It probably depends on who the candidate is.
0: You know, some
1: of these people are so racist. They'll never vote for a minority or a woman or a person of color. They'll never do it.
0: No,
1: never.
0: I know. It's I'm going to cry.
1: Don't cry.
0: I won't cry. There's no crying in radio. Okay. So, let's talk for a moment about the lovely Pete Hegseth's plan to screen military members for low testosterone. What the F is going on here? Okay. You know,
1: I hate to laugh because it's terrible,
0: it's
1: but that's
0: sick.
1: All you can do. It's just
0: sick.
1: So dumb.
0: He announced the other day that they're going to test service members over the age of 30. They're going to screen them for testosterone deficiency.
1: And give them the option, I think, if you're over 30, to take shots.
0: Everybody
1: has to be screened.
0: Everybody's got to be screened. And they want them to operate at their very absolute best.
1: It is so ridiculous. If you look at most medical groups that came out to talk about this, they oppose routine screening if you're healthy. They say it can cause overtreatment, misdiagnosis, a lot of health risks, including infertility and blood clots and heart issues. You know, not to mention these hypocrites who are talking about funding testosterone care and then banning transgender service members and halting transition-related hormone therapy. Those hypocrites. Low T in troops, as I was reading, usually comes from stress and sleep deprivation and fatigue, which everybody is encountering. Mm-hmm. And it's temporary. And if you change the hormone number, if you give people T, it really doesn't fix the underlying issues. And also, these, you know, misogynistic pigs. The mandatory policy includes women over 30. There's no FDA-approved treatment therapies for women.
0: They haven't given the details on the female service members yet. This is yet to be announced. So we'll be waiting anxiously to hear about that.
1: I wonder if this will just fall by the wayside like a lot of other things that these people, they talk about it, they talk a good game, so they look tough, and then it just falls by the wayside because everybody talks them out of it when they realize how stupid it is.
0: Pete Hegseth operates like he is in a war movie. Like he is in a movie.
1: Yeah.
0: You know, like he's General Patton. I mean, his ego and his insanity. I mean, he's quoting Bible verses. He's come up with this testosterone plan. He yelled at the member several months ago when he called everybody in for the big meeting and, you know, said he's going to drum out the fat. Yeah. All you officers that are fat. Overweight and out of shape. You know, we don't want you. I mean, it's crazy.
1: And he has just demonstrated, I guess, by the day how, you know, misogynistic and racist this military is under, you know, the Trump administration. It's terrible.
0: Yes. Every day, something new that we are doom scrolling.
1: I know.
0: And, you know, the thing, too, is the minute I hear about, like, this Pete Hegseth's new policy on testosterone or, you know, of course, you know, Trump's speech the other night, I start looking for podcasts to dive into it. You know, I need to learn more about it, even though I know pretty much it says it all. What, you know,
1: so she, one thing people don't know is she stays up all night listening to podcasts.
0: Don't tell our secrets.
1: I have to.
0: Not all night. Just, you know.
1: What are you learning from these late night podcasts that you don't know already?
0: I learned that they make me go to sleep quickly. if I have someone talking to me, and I have these new, you know, the new Apple earbuds. They notice when you start falling asleep and they stop the show. Sometimes I wake up listening to something totally different because apparently they just keep going to the next podcast.
1: Okay.
0: But yeah, I know it's a bad habit. I just saw
1: you have to be informed for the radio show, but it's a fine line.
0: It is a fine line and I need to do better. But, you know, as we age, sometimes, something called insomnia sets in and we do what we can to prevent it. We're going to take a break and go on to something really positive and really fun.
1: Much more fun.
0: Change the subject completely. Andrew Saw is going to come on. He's going to talk about his latest record on Bloodshot Records. I am so excited for him. He's a fantastic singer and now songwriter. I think some of the songs are original. We'll find out when you get him on here.
1: Getting raves for the new album.
0: We will have Andrew on right after this commercial break. 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
0: And we are indeed back. This is Ellen Miller filling in for Scott today, who's taking a deserved day off. And with me is the lovely and talented Kathy Boltmer.
1: Thank you, her wife and Chicago radio veteran.
0: Veteran, yes. She's taught me everything I know.
1: I don't think that's true.
0: I need more help.
1: No notes, baby.
0: Our next guest is one of Chicago's most compelling singer-songwriters. His debut album, American Rough, released on Bloodshot Records, has been earning rave reviews for its cinematic songwriting, emotional honesty, and fresh take on Americana and country music. He's become a friend. I'm a huge fan. Please welcome Andrew Sadow, Chicago. Hey, Andrew.
13: Hey, how are you, Ellen?
0: I'm good. It's so good to have you with us today.
13: Thank you so much for having me. And hey, Kathy, good to see you.
1: Hi, Andrew. I'm so glad we could have you here. Man, you have been getting some raves for American Rough. It's got to be a real trip. What a ride you're on right now.
13: I feel endlessly blessed. Yes, I'm just so happy that it's resonating with people.
0: So, well, it's much deserved because, you know, ever since we saw you for the first time a few years ago, I was an instant fan. And I told you so that night, of course, right away. And I'm just wondering what this is like original songs, right? So you're right. I didn't realize you were a writer when I first saw you perform. Did you always perform original tunes or is this kind of a new path for you?
13: It's definitely not new. You know, I was always an interpreter, and in my education background is mostly in theater, which again is an interpreter, you know. Mm-hmm. And so to be the source of the material, I really had to train for that. I really had to take some songwriting classes at the Old Town School of Folk Music, and it's been a long time coming. I've been writing songs on and off since I was 18. So this is the first batch with a lot of good help from some other songwriters that I felt was worthy of putting down on plastic, as I've been saying.
1: So what does it feel like to finally have these songs out in the world? It's got to feel very vulnerable in a way.
13: Oh, yeah. You know, that's actually a comfortable part of it for me. You know, I find a lot of comfort being vulnerable. I know you can probably recognize that when I'm on stage. The thing that I'm the most excited about is that I've just been working on them for so long. You know, it's more just there's been this anticipation of, oh, we've been sitting on this. Like, is this going to resonate? And again, I'm just so happy that it is.
0: It obviously is, as Kathy mentioned, you're getting rave reviews. The title, American Rough, it is very evocative. I mean, what does American Rough mean to you? Why was that the title that you chose?
13: You know, this character, American Rough character, or few characters are the others that I'm singing these love songs, these devotionals too. I was reading a lot of poetry when I started writing this record. And American Rough came to me from reading the Calamus poems by Walt Whitman in his collection, In Leaves of Grass, which these Calamus poems are very much about like the manly, masculine affection between two men. And, you know, rough, the word rough comes in my mind from like, in gay culture, there's something called rough trade, which is like a hookup who's likely maybe still in the closet, maybe blue collar worker, and in English culture, in the 30s, I read that Quentin Crisp referred to the guys who were maybe homophobic as the roughs, and that it's kind of like a Shakespearean "Thou dost protest too much, methinks" kind of a vibe there. But yeah, it was meant to be evocative. I wasn't sure that was going to be the title, but my collaborator, H.C. McIntyre, when I had presented that song to her, she said, oh, I think this is the title. right here.
0: So it makes sense, especially the way, you know, how you're explaining it. It's obviously, you know, deeply personal and relatable. Were some of the songs more difficult or actually liberating, either or both, to write?
13: Oh, yeah. Every song was liberating to write. They never felt difficult. In fact, I think that's a testament to my collaborators, mm-hmm. or our trust in each other, and each other's taste. It's really incredible to not be the one responsible for every part of the equation, like mm-hmm. to be able to work with others and lean on their strengths when I'm not feeling strong or when everyone agrees on something, this is the thing to do. So I hope that answers your question.
0: It does. And you say others. How did you assemble the musicians and the collaborators that you used? Who else is on the record with you?
13: Well, for the writers, it's me, H.C. McIntyre, and Liam Kazar.
0: Oh, Liam.
13: Liam Kazar.
0: He's great.
13: Oh, yeah. Liam, yeah, what a Chicago legend. No, he's living in Brooklyn, but he wrote the song Under You for me for this record. Mm. And then he and I worked on this song on the record called Gorgeous Things. And then Heather, H.C., I met by chance. We were both interviewed for a No Depression article back in during lockdown in the pandemic. And I saw her photo, her name, H.C. McIntyre. I thought, oh, my God, is she related to Reba?
0: Yeah.
13: Turns out she's not.
0: Oh, darn. But, we like Reba.
13: Oh, my gosh. My mom modeled her oh. whole life after Reba.
0: Oh,
13: But H.C., I listened to her music and I thought, oh, my God, another queer alt country songwriter whose poetry, her voice and her poetry, I was just so taken with. And so Sully, my manager, said we should ask her to produce the record, and the rest was history. Okay. But she put together the backing band, a lot of the backing band for the record. We recorded it down in North Carolina where she lives.
0: Mm-hmm.
13: And I brought Spencer Tweedy, who's been a good friend, to play drums on the record.
0: We love Spencer.
13: Who doesn't?
0: He's
13: what
0: great.
1: He's been on the show
0: with us. He's, you know, I know Sue very well. I've known her for years, his mom. And I always, when I see her, I'm like, you raised some fantastic boys there. I mean, really, Sammy and Spencer is just such a lovely, you know, not only is he talented, but he's just a really special person. And I know you know that.
13: Yes, and so sweet and supportive and generous. And that whole family, they're all so sweet and supportive. But yeah, that was our crew.
0: Mm-hmm. Good crew.
1: You know, Al Chicago and Ellen and me both have been huge supporters of you because we just love you and we think you're amazing, but also because you are a, you know, queer country artist. You really represent. But it feels like with this record, you're going to be able to move beyond some of those labels. And how do you feel like listeners are connecting to this record regardless of their background, regardless if they're in our community or not?
13: Well, I mean, that's a really good question. I definitely come from a position of tenderness and love. And as I mentioned earlier, a lot of these songs are devotionals. Like they put me in a position of less power. And I think that a lot of people, there isn't a lot of that kind of music out there. You know, there's a lot of posturing and there's a lot of bravado. And as I've often said, I probably can't say that word on the radio.
0: Yes.
13: What I'll say.
0: Very good. Thank you, Andrew.
13: What I will say is that I'm a sweet guy. You know, I'm a tender guy. And I can't tell you how many straight guys have embraced me after a show and thanked me for offering that perspective and position as a songwriter.
0: How can they not? How can they not? You know, one of the standout tracks is Lavender Cowboy, and I know that honors your mentor, Patrick Haggerty of Lavender Country. Can you tell us a little bit about the relationship with Patrick and how he influenced both your music and your life?
13: Yes, absolutely. Talk about tenderness. What a tender soul, Patrick Haggerty. He came into my life in 2018. I was asked to open for him at the Hideout, and I had never heard of him or his music, and it was getting this resurgence after many years of being forgotten. His record written in the 70s. And I was just so taken by this little gay grandpa, you know, on the stage. Cowboy grandpa. I mean, he was, you know, we don't have a lot of those, that generation.
0: Right.
13: And now he's no longer with us, but yeah. For the time that we shared together, he gave me, as I like to say, permission to return to country music. I'd always loved country music. I was raised on country music, but for so long, I didn't see myself represented in it. And so I left it in search of other things like Rufus Wainwright and Elton John and mm-hmm. Freddie Mercury and the like, Katie Lang. Mm-hmm. But Patrick, he opened the door for me to revisit country music. And I've been so grateful for that.
0: And you honor him on the record, as we said, with the tune Lavender Cowboy.
14: Do you think there's
13: Oh, no, go ahead.
1: I wondered if there is one song on the record that best represents you. If we were to say you have to listen to this record, what is the one song that sort of sums up who you are?
13: Can I give you two songs?
0: Of course. Yes, we'll let you.
13: Okay. Because I've been getting a lot of feedback from other people that the song You Turned Me On is very representative of my theater background and love of cabaret, entertainment and lounge singing and so forth. And so I have to, not to mention it was inspired by the Nina Simone song, Turn Me On, which I had jokingly said to my partner, hey, I wish I'd have written this song. What a simple, brilliant song. He said, write your own. And so I wrote You Turned Me On. But I think personally, the song Your Whisper is the one that really, it adequately presents my love for poetic lyricism, and the textures of the song, the saxophone solo. I mean, I just feel like it blends so many elements of what I love about music and what I want to bring to the world.
1: Well, we're so excited about this album for you, and we're so excited for other people to hear it. Is there someplace live that you're going to be playing soon? I follow you on social media, so I've seen you've been around quite a bit. Is there any place, any upcoming shows we should know about?
13: There is going to be a Chicago show on the horizon. I can't say when. Maybe in the beginning of the new year. I have a lot of out-of-town gigs that I'm going to be playing for the rest of the year so far. But, of course, I know you attend Lonesome Holiday. There will definitely be Lonesome Holiday at the Hideout second and third week of December.
0: And I see, I'm looking at my screen that says you're playing, aren't you playing at Judson and Moore this Friday?
13: Oh, my goodness, I totally forgot. Yes, I'm going to be playing... Oh, gosh. I'm going to be playing two songs at a really cool, brand-new show called By and By, which is presented by my friend Olivia Love, who is another queer country artist. Her band is called Olivia and the Lovers. And the show is called By and By. It's about presenting songs to be inducted into the Queer Country Songbook. We're like starting that collection.
0: Fantastic. I love that. And that's at Judson and Moore. It's a cool venue, 8 p.m. on Friday, the 24th. Andrew, it has been our pleasure to have you on with us. We love what you do. you know, he's a big Joni Mitchell fan, like Kathy and I are.
1: Amazing.
0: And we bonded over that. I want him to do a whole album of Joni Mitchell covers one of these days. So I thank you. Come on, I know you'll do it. We have time. We have time.
13: Quite a feat.
0: I know you, if anybody can do it, you can put your own spin on it. But we really appreciate it. And we look forward to so many more great things coming from you. The album again, American Rough, on Bloodshot Records. Get it wherever records are sold. And we really appreciate you, and I'm wishing you all the best.
1: Love you, Andrew. Good luck.
13: Love you too, both of you.
0: Thanks.
13: Have a good day.
0: Thanks, Andrew. We're going to take a break. We're going to listen to Andrew's music on the way out. And when we get back, we are going to be having more fun here on Out Chicago, where facts matter.

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7: NBC News Radio, I'm Rob Martier. Spain is World Cup champions. The Red Fury took down Argentina 1-0 in extra time to secure their second-ever tournament win. Ferran Torres scored in extra time as Spain held on from East Rutherford. Enzo Fernandez received a second yellow card and got sent off for Argentina, which was trying to defend its World Cup title from 4 years ago. Lionel Messi created several dangerous chances late in the second half of extra time, but the defending champions could not find an equalizer to send the match to penalties. President Trump wants Iran added to a bipartisan Russia sanctions bill. The measure would impose mandatory sanctions on Russian political and military leaders, as well as oligarchs, state-owned enterprises, and foreign companies that support Russia's defense industrial base. In a Truth Social post today, Trump called on Republicans to add Iran to the bill, writing, "It's what the late Senator Lindsey Graham wanted to do." The president's request comes as the United States and Iran have been exchanging strikes. Hazardous wildfire smoke is impacting over a dozen states. Air quality alerts span from the upper Midwest and the Great Lakes to New England and south through the Northeast and Mid-Atlantic.
8: I have a good relationship with Mark Carney, but, you know, we got to stop the fires up there. If we can help them, we'll help them.
7: President Trump referring to Canadian Prime Minister Mark Carney today, who Trump said he spoke with.
8: I told him, I mean, you got to stop these fires from coming in and, you know, poisoning our air. Our air has been poisoned.
7: Over 900 wildfires are burning across Canada. Joey Logano took home the checkered flag in the Window World 450 from North Wilkesboro Speedway. The driver of the number 22 car earned his first victory of the NASCAR Cup season. The in-season challenge concludes next Sunday at the Brickyard 400 from Indianapolis Motor Speedway. Rob Martier, NBC News Radio.
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19: Evanston.
18: I'm sorry. 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
18: Why did I say
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18: 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And with us now is Tim Rohn. Hey, Tim. Welcome to the show.
20: Hey. Good morning.
18: Good to
20: How
18: have
20: are you.
18: Good, good, good.
20: Hey.
18: How are you doing today?
20: I'm doing good. It's good to be back with you.
18: Yes, it's good to have you back. Fleetwood Jourdain, they've built a reputation for presenting stories that are both compelling artistically and socially important. What drew you to In the Continuum, Tim?
20: Well, gee, anything that you read as a theater artist that grabs you by the soul is something you want is worth exploring. And of course, there's dozens, if not hundreds and thousands, of titles to choose from. In the Continuum has a reputation for being such an impactful piece, and it was dealing and it deals with a subject matter that we seem to have put on the back shelf. Right.
18: Yeah.
20: When we're talking about, HIV
18: mm-hmm.
20: and AIDS. And so this exploration between the two playwrights who collaborated on this, Denai Guerrera and Nikki Salter, they've done a really good job of seamlessly putting together these two stories of women, one from South Central LA and the other one in Zimbabwe.
18: Now, in the play, do they know each other? Or is it just two non-parallel stories that sit side by side?
20: Yeah, I think you kind of nailed that on the head, right? They do not know each other.
18: Okay.
20: Right.
18: Mm-hmm.
20: And yet, artistically, you find them interacting in ways that are very similar, right? So their stories, although worlds apart, have similarities to them. Both of them are in the early stages of pregnancy when they find out this diagnosis, right?
18: Sure.
20: And that's part of I think, the dilemma, because in the early 2000s to the mid-2000s, the diagnosis of HIV was not the same death sentence as it was a decade before, but there was still the heavy social sort of impact of being diagnosed this mm-hmm. way, right? These two stories come together. They collide at times, and sometimes they sit apart. There's some dialogue involved, and there's obviously a stream of monologues that take place.
18: It's interesting that it's about two women because, often when we think of AIDS, we know it affects women, but men, gay men, is what comes to mind. So why do you think it's important that this particular story be told?
20: Well, it's just a reminder of how delicate life is.
18: Mm-hmm.
20: And through the choices that we make, These two women were not, drug addicts. They weren't, promiscuous. Mm-hmm. You know, unfortunately, the two men that they loved brought this disease to them. Mm-hmm. And so I think the way that they present it, and I know that it can, it's a grim, thing to be told, that you are HIV positive. But the two playwrights have really put a lighter spin on how they present the material. So you're not sitting in the darkness the entire time. You are actually sitting in some very, very humorous ways of how they are dealing with life and the people that they have to interact with. Mm-hmm. Mm-hmm. Along the way. And they portray many different characters throughout the evening. Right. So altogether, they portrayed like 11 different characters that each of them have to interact with.
18: Wow. That's an undertaking.
20: Yes, it is. better for them to undertake that than me.
18: Sudden.
19: I know this play premiered a couple of decades ago, but it sounds like it has a lot of relevance for today. What do you think the connection is for audiences in 2026?
20: The connection is, I think, just in many ways that you wake up one morning and everything is just fine. And then in a moment, life changes. Mm-hmm. And I think we're all experiencing that now, right?
19: Oh,
20: we wake up every day with headlines that for many people, whether it's the skyrocketing prices of gasoline and groceries and things like that, to the elimination of your health care because you can't afford it. So once again, I emphasize how it's relevant because life should not be taken for granted, right? And so each and every day that you are above ground, better to be seen and not viewed, right? I think it's the overarching sort of message. It's like, life is precious. Take care of it and take care of each other.
18: And how do you balance, Tim, the emotional weight of the story with like moments of hopefulness?
20: Well, that has nothing, I take my cues from the playwrights. They have done, and they were young women when they created this. They were both graduate students at NYU at the time that they created this Obie Award-winning, Pulitzer Prize-nominated play, right? So they wrote a script that, as a director, allows you to see the lighter side of the personality of these characters and these women. And so the balancing act really comes from the template by which they have given to me and the performers.
19: Wow. You're wearing a couple of hats in this production. Explain the hats you're wearing and how that gives you a unique perspective on the story.
20: Oh, you mean like as the parking lot attendant and the janitor?
18: Yeah. Oh, we forgot about those. We just knew about the direction and being the set designer. But tell us about all that.
20: those other things. Yes.
18: Yeah.
20: I enjoy designing sets and working along with the different muralists and painters that come on board to collaborate on this. And then as the producer, making sure that obviously all of the T's are crossed and I's are dotted and the checks are being cut, and making sure that everyone that's involved are motivated to work together in a collaborative spirit. And as director, maintain that collaborative spirit with the performers and giving them the sense that they're not just puppets on a string, but they are a part of the creative process. And that, to me, is paramount if you're going to create engaging theater, is that all the artists are engaged. And that's the director's mission for me, is to make sure that everyone has a voice and that everyone has a paintbrush in their hand and a series of colors by which to help paint this story.
18: So how did you manage designing the set and directing? I mean, did you have the set completely figured out, or did you have to improvise as you directed along the way.
20: Once again, in the play, when you open it up, they tell you that this is a minimalist play. Mm. And anything else that you try to put a spin on, I think distracts from the storytelling. And so what we're creating basically is a black box theater feel to it without a lot of different accoutrement around it and a lot of different furniture pieces and things. We rely heavily on a fantastic lighting design. A lot of the sound design is actually coming from the actors themselves. And so some of the sound effects that would normally be done by a sound designer are being created by the actors themselves. But the balancing act is so natural for me now. I've been at this Fleetwood Jordan Theater for 16 years.
2: Wow.
20: Right. That's how I see it. Wow.
2: How has Fleetwood Jordan grown and changed over those 16 years? I know your ongoing commitment to telling stories from the black experience, but what, sure. How's Fleetwood Jordan, evolved?
20: It has evolved because we have engaged in meaningful partnerships with Northwestern University, with the Evanston Public Library. We've done things with the YWCA as well as with the school district, School District 65. So the partnerships have grown. We've done a major overhaul over the years of the infrastructure of the theater with new LED lightings and seats and a brand new sound system. And so we are ever evolving. And when I first started, we were probably operating at a clip of around 15 to 20% audience capacity, and we hover somewhere around 80% now. And so we've been able to grow our audience. The audience is now stretching beyond the borders of Evanston, so it's reaching far up north, all the way up to Highland Park and Lake Forest, all the way up south. To Blue Island, people are coming in to see our shows, and you go out west, and so our audience has grown tremendously over the years, and I don't take credit for it. I give the city of Evanston major kudos because they have continued to invest financially in the theater and to give me the resources that I need to make those changes happen.
2: Where does Fleetwood Jordan go from here? Do you have a 5-year, 10-year vision for what you'd like to see, where you'd like to see the theater go and grow?
20: Well, obviously, I think that there's at some point in time, there's a succession plan, right? It's something that eventually someone else will take over the reins of the producing director, artistic director, responsibilities of the theater. What I hope over the next 5 years is that our audience continues to grow and expand with its diversity. And so our mission is very, very specific about sharing the experiences of Black America and the diaspora, that journey as well. But those journeys and those experiences are not exclusive, right? They're inclusive of all the people that we come in contact with. So I just hope that it continues to expand to bring more people into the fold. I would also like to be able to have Fleetwood Jordan Theater become in partnership with all the other cultural communities, whether it's the Jewish community, the Irish community, the Asian and or Latino community, and to bring some of those stories to our stage as well. So we have the resources, and I want to make sure that we're sharing that with the entire community.
18: Beautiful, beautiful mission. Well, without giving away too much, Tim, is there a particular moment in the play that surprised you or moved you most during rehearsals that maybe you didn't expect to happen?
20: Every rehearsal, something happens, and it's as a result of the playfulness of our two wonderful actors, Jewel Redman and Tuesday B. Perry. They bring such a creative spirit to it. And so for rehearsal to rehearsal, you never know how their creative spirit is going to move a moment. We are very, very respectful of the words and the language of the play, so we don't change any of that around. But what you end up finding, you know what I, you know, here's an example, and it's a quick one, but I think a meaningful one. The song, My Favorite Thing, from the musical, right?
18: Yeah, Sound of Music. Sound of Music.
20: Mm-hmm. Sound of Music, right? And remember what John Coltrane did with that song?
18: Yes, oh, yeah. I love that song, that
20: right?
18: version.
20: And so I see when we do theater, and then even in this piece here, I see taking something, taking the music that is written, that is given, and so you have this, you have the music, but you are allowed to play within the notes. And so from time to time, there will be something that happens in the playing of this familiar song that is brand new. And that comes like that from the creative spirit of the actors on stage. And then I just continue to encourage it. When things go well, I take all the credit. If it doesn't, I blame them.
18: Of course. Great analogy though. Tim, I got a text a moment ago, from one of our dear friends who claims she goes way back with you to Detroit, Liz Weifler.
20: Liz, yeah.
18: She's listening right now, so shout out to Liz.
2: So she's... your theatrical journey started in Detroit, Tim?
20: Oh, absolutely! Yeah, born and raised in Detroit, and that journey began with the Detroit Repertory Theater, which is about to celebrate its 70th anniversary. I used my father, who was a full time postal employee. He worked midnight shift, but. He dabbled in theater, and he would work and do plays at the Detroit Repertory Theater. So when I was 6, 7, 8 years old, 9 years old, he would take me to rehearsal with him. And I would sit there in the theater, and I would watch him do The Capricious Crump or Ceremonies in Dark Old Men or The Adding Machine or Mice and Men. And so the young person, I was given the spirit of theater very, very early, but I didn't really realize that you could actually make a career out of theater until I was later in life. I always thought it was something that would be an avocation. But as it turned out, the Detroit Repertory Theater played a pivotal part in my growth and my interest in theater. I make sure that people understand that, the theater is something that saved my life. I was earlier on, and before they started, you know, giving kids all these different diagnoses about your learning disabilities and things like that, I had a very difficult time with reading. And so I could read the words, but my understanding of that lacked tremendously. And so one day, my father, who was playing a role in the play Ceremonies in Dark Old Men by Lonnie Elder III, asked me to help him learn his lines, memorize his lines. And he was doing this before he went to work. He had to go to work at 8 o'clock at night or something like that. And so I was, yeah, of course, you know, I can read the words. And so he said, I'm going to play Mr. Jenkins, and you're going to read all the other characters. So I said, great, great, great. And we began to do this exercise of him memorizing his lines. And this play, Ceremonies in Dark Old Men, I began to understand like nobody's business.
18: Wow.
20: He went to work that night, and I finished reading the play, and I could tell you everything about the play. I didn't know what a protagonist was at the time, or antagonist, the rising conflict and resolution. Those words had not come into play for me yet, but I could describe the play and the action and surmise why certain characters were doing certain things and how it affected them. And so I began to consume plays like other people consume textbooks. So as other people would take an hour to read a couple of chapters of a textbook in high school, even, it would take me 4 hours to read that. But I could consume a play in an hour.
18: Wow, your comprehension level got a kickstart from that, and the rest is history, right?
20: Yeah, the rest is history, absolutely.
18: Well, Tim, it's been a real pleasure to have you on with us in the Continuum at Fleetwood Jourdain Theater in the Noyes Cultural Arts Center is running 7/25 through 1-800-889. You can get tickets by calling their box office or any other good way to get tickets. I guess it's fjtheater.com really is the best way to get tickets. FJ Theater. And as Scott says, it's theater with an R. It's theater, T-H-E-A-T-R-E, because they're fancy like that. That's what Scott would say.
20: Fancy like that. You know what? Is there a way that we can give some tickets away to your listeners? Is that possible?
18: You know, we're going to have to – let's try and do that for next week if we can, because we kind of need a little – but if you'd like, we would like to try to do that. That would be great. Okay.
20: Yeah, next week, you know, we open up next week, like you said, on the, you know, 25th is a preview, 26th is a press opening. We run into August the 9th, and maybe we can hook a couple of your, several of your listeners up to come and experience Fleetwood Jordan Theater for themselves.
18: We will tease that for next week, and we'll tease it now, and next week we'll figure out a way to give away a pair of tickets. So we'll be in touch for the details on that. Okay.
20: That's great. I appreciate you.
18: Oh, of course. Tim Rose, it's been a real pleasure to have you with us. Break all the legs this coming Thursday. Is it Thursday? Thursday.
20: We'll be next week, Saturday.
18: Oh, my God, my day's right. And I know it sounds like not only a really great play, but an important play for people to see and take in. So, again, appreciate you and break legs.
20: Thank you very much. Have a great Sunday.
18: You too, Tim.
2: Thanks, Tim.
18: We are going to take a quick break, and when we get back, we're going to be talking with the fight coordinator.
3: This is a WCPT Civil Rights Snapshot. The COVID-19 pandemic showed the bravery, dedication, and intelligence our doctors and nurses had, regardless of their gender. However, this was not always the case. Back in the 1800s, the idea of a woman doctor was laughable. When Elizabeth Blackwell applied to Geneva Medical College, the students voted on whether or not to accept women into their school. The students agreed to it as a joke, thinking it would be funny to see women fail in their field. Elizabeth felt compelled to become a doctor after a conversation with a dying friend who told her that her ordeal had been that much worse because her physicians were all men. Many of her fellow students and the town shunned her, and one professor tried to scare her out of his class. Regardless, Elizabeth stayed determined and graduated. But after, the dean of her school said he did not wish for more women to enroll. Despite the sexist discrimination, Elizabeth contributed to the first generation of women doctors in America and even opened up her own hospital. And in 2017, for the first time ever, a majority of medical students in the United States were women. Please stay vigilant about our civil rights. The fight is never over.
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0: called Yoho. And with us now is CB Case, and she is the fight choreographer. CB, welcome to Out Chicago.
1: Hello, happy to be here. Thank you for having me.
0: What a fun job.
1: It is a fun job.
2: What exactly do you do as a fight choreographer, and how did you get into that gig?
1: Yeah, well, so I got into stage combat and fight choreography as a college student. We had a member of the Society of American Fight Directors come to my university down in Texas and taught us how to create the illusion of violence where there is none and how to choreograph fights for stage and screen. And so that's kind of how I got into it. And I started training with the Society of American Fight Directors, started picking up training, past my collegiate career into my professional career. And then I landed in Chicago several years ago and decided to stick around. And now I've gotten a chance to work professionally across the city. And I'm so excited to be on board with Babes with Blades for Yoho. Kind of the process as a fight choreographer starts with, you know, reading the script and taking note of all of the fights or moments of violence that the characters encounter throughout the story, and then finding ways to tell those stories on stage with the actors, ensuring their safety while also creating a sense of danger and excitement that will keep the audience at the edge of their seat.
0: So speaking of the story, can you give us a little background on what the story is actually about?
1: Absolutely. So some of your listeners might already be familiar with Mary Read, Anne Bonny, and Calico Jack, who were three pirates in the 1700s who sailed the seas and did their pirating. And this is an adaptation of that, of those historical characters, and like a reimagining of what their time on board might have been like, and also a look at the queer relationships of the of those people on board. There's a lot of speculation from historians on Mary Read and Anne Bonny possibly having a romantic connection, also a romantic connection with Calico Jack. And so this is a story that explores those relationships in a fun and exciting and also at times very heartfelt way.
0: So is there like a throuple thing going on here? Is that what you're saying?
1: I wouldn't call it a throuple, okay. But I would say you got to come see it to find out.
0: Ooh, titillating. All right.
1: There's plenty of fighting and excitement there, there's also plenty of romance as well. If you take a look on our socials and you see our poster, it's done in the style of like a one of those romance novels from back in the day. Very dramatic and like, billowing shirts and a sunset in the background kind of gives you a feel for the romance aspect
0: of it. Like a pelican romance come to life.
2: Babes with Blades is known by all of us who've been paying attention before all this wonderful stage combat you guys do. It's got to be like a dream job for somebody with your background.
1: Oh, absolutely. This is my second time getting to work with Babes with Blades. I got to be an assistant choreographer last August for The Mark, and then they had me back for Yoho as the lead choreographer. So I'm really happy to be back in the room with them. Something that Babes with Blades ensures for their actors and choreographers is not only are they telling stories and putting on productions that have a lot of exciting fights and violence in them, they also ensure that we get plenty of time dedicated to training and choreography for the actors who will be performing on stage. So my assistant Mimi Madison and I had a chance to do some teaching, to do some drills, to like get people's feet wet. A lot of our actors had a little bit of background in sword fighting already, had some stage combat experience. You know, we hire people who kind of have that base to stand on, and then we give them the tools to succeed on stage and performance.
0: So what actually led you to be interested in stage combat?
1: Well, I was a dancer first, like many people in my profession are. So I had a movement background and a theater and storytelling background. And I can remember being a little kid in the backyard, and all I wanted to do was pick up a stick and fight with it. And so now I get to do that as an adult for my job.
0: And for those that, you know, aren't familiar with Babes with Blades,

0: although we've, you know, had people on over the years. But, you know, tell our listeners why Babes with Blades even exists.
1: I would say Babes with Blades exists to create a place where women and people of other genders can come together and tell stories for them and by them, and to build in a place for queer stories, for women's stories, for other people, people of other genders, to see themselves on stage, to see themselves represented, and in a way that is not always typical in the mainstream. So Babes with Blades really provides a way for those stories to be told.
0: Good. That's, yeah. And is there any other theater group like it in the country, or is this unique? Is Babes with Blades unique?
1: I think it's pretty unique. You know, I heard about Babes with Blades long before I ever moved to Chicago, kind of through other fight friends and other people in the stage combat community. I heard about, hey, there's this company, there's a theater company up in Chicago, Babes with Blades. And I was like, wow, that sounds like right up my alley. So when I moved to Chicago, it was one of my personal goals to get to work with them as someday. And I'm so happy to be here now.
0: And here you are.
1: Yeah.
2: What's the biggest misconception that audiences have about stage combat and stage fighting?
1: I think one of the biggest misconceptions is either that either it's like real and they're like, oh no, they're actually getting hit every night. Oh, are those punches actually, how do you do that night after night after night? Well, they're actually not getting hit in the face. They're actually not being stabbed through the chest, right? We're creating that illusion of violence where there is none. So I think that's one of the misconceptions that are had, like, oh, like, how do they do that every night? Well, it's because it is truly, it's fake fighting for real people.
2: What's the secret to creating that illusion, to making this look, you know, like it's really dangerous when it's not, when it's safe and people aren't getting hurt?
1: Yeah. So the techniques that have been created for this kind of choreography and storytelling have been, it's still like within the last 100 years, people have been doing stage combat. For a while, it was just, oh, there's a fencing match at the end of Hamlet. Do a fencing match and you improv it essentially. And then, in the 20th century, they were like, no, wait, we can choreograph this. We can create ways, to maintain safety, and create little gaps. And so I like to think of it like a magic trick. Stage combat, in my opinion, is very similar to close-up magic, right? We're making the audience look at this thing, think about this thing. And like, we're telling the story of, the punch landing, or the story of the sword entering the body, when actually we're turning it on an angle, or we're placing it just out of the audience's line of sight. And then the actors are acting like, wow, that really hurt, or wow, that really went through my body. And so it really is a lot up to them to sell the impact, or to sell the story of, ooh, this is what's happening to my character in their body right now.
0: So are a lot of the actors like frustrated Olympian wannabe fencers, or do they come with no experience at all, or is it all over the map?
1: It kind of just depends. For a show like this, you know, we had our initial round of auditions, and then we had callbacks, and part of our callback process was a fight callback. So I got to come in and see all of the actors that they had called back and lead them through a short unarmed fight phrase and a short sword fight phrase. And then they got a chance to practice it with a partner, just the way you might do a cold read. You know, you read it once or twice with your partner, and then you show it off to the casting agents. Yeah. So I got to see where people were in the room. The director and I got to make some decisions, and we were able to cast people who had a good, strong acting background and who also had the capability to take on this level of choreography.
2: Are actors nervous when they know they have to do fight scenes, or are they excited about it?
1: I think a mix of both. I think, you know, it's always, I always think it's exciting to get to fight on stage. And I think it's exciting for them too, because it's also not the kind of thing that you run into in every single play you get cast in, you know, like, it can be pretty rare to have a chance to hold a sword and be a pirate on stage. And so I think that a lot of actors come into it really exciting, but there is that amount of caution where you want to take care of your scene partner. You want to make sure that they're safe and that you're not going to hurt them. And that's where it comes in for my job as a choreographer to, again, give you the tools to do this choreography safe and repeatable however many nights a week you're performing, and that you and your scene partner have a good rapport and kind of build up that fight chemistry as well, that physical chemistry, the same way that you build that up in your scene work when you're doing the lines. Yeah.
2: You got to trust somebody pretty implicitly to get in a fight with them on stage.
1: Yes, absolutely. You're really working together, not against each other.
0: Without giving away any surprises, is there one thing that the audiences might still be talking about on the ride home?
1: Ooh, I think they're going to talk about the acting that these actors are doing. Like I said, there's some really funny moments. There's like moments in this show where you will belly laugh 100%. And there's also moments where you're going to get your heartstrings pulled at, and you're going to, feel that romance or that heartbreak or that whatever it is, for these characters. And so I think those are the moments that people will be talking about on the way home. We also, without giving too much away, I do think people are going to talk about the seagull fight, and I'll just let that live. You'll have to come see what that's about.
0: The seagull fight?
1: Like, there's a seagull fight.
2: No, like, hopefully no seagulls are harmed in
1: no
2: the making.
1: No seagulls are harmed in the making of the production of Yo-Ho. So,
0: Yo-Ho is described as sexually charged. Do you have like an... Do you handle that part too? Is there an intimacy coordinator
1: we had a
0: on?
1: Wonderful intimacy coordinator, Alyssa. I can't remember Alyssa's last name off the top of my head, but she was wonderful. Came in and in a similar way where we're asking actors to create the illusion of violence on stage, and that can feel a little daunting or a little nervous with the choreography of that. And how do we find out how to tell this story in a safe, repeatable way? Our intimacy coordinator also has that, like, kind of another end of that job. Like, how do we create these intimate moments between these characters? And it is quite sexually charged. How do we create that while still maintaining safe boundaries and maintaining a sense of professionalism? And she's done a great job with the intimacy. It's absolutely beautiful work that she and the actors have put into those parts of the story.
2: What do you hope audiences come away from Yo-Ho saying?
1: What they'll come away saying?
2: Yeah, what do you feel, what do you hope they take away from it?
1: I think they're going to take away a sense of joy and a sense of thankfulness to be, these queer characters in this story, in this time frame that they're being presented in, did not have the ability to be seen as they were in public society, didn't have the ability to love the way they wanted to love out loud. Mm-hmm. And I think that people in today's age, right, fast forward to 2026, where we have made leaps and bounds for gay rights and for queer people and for trans people. I think that they're going to walk away with a sense of thankfulness for how far we have come and how we are now able to be our true selves and to live and love out loud.
0: Wow. It's an important play, and it's a fun play, and it's a reminder, it sounds like, of queer history, which makes us all feel really empowered. CD, it's been a pleasure to have you with us. Yo-Ho now playing, it opens today, right? Today, the 19th?
1: We have our first preview today, and then our official opening is on the 25th.
0: And the 25th, it runs until August 29th. 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So
2: tickets and info at babeswithblades.org.
0: It was a pleasure to have you, and it sounds like just such an original and special play, and I'm really, it's really interesting to hear about what goes you know, on behind the scenes comes to the fighting. And
2: thank you, CB. You know, I've been in radio for over 30 years. I've never spoken with a fight choreographer before. So thank you so much for enlightening us.
1: Oh, wow.
0: You're our very first.
1: Yeah, my pleasure to be the first. Thank y'all.
0: Break legs on the first preview tonight, CB.
1: Excellent. Thank y'all so much. Have a great rest of your Sunday.
0: You too. Thank you very much. Hey, that's, wow.
2: That's cool.
0: That is really cool.
2: What a cool job.
0: I want to see that show.
2: I know, me too.
0: I really, you know, that's what I love about when we have guests on that are, you know, talking about a production in depth. It's like, man, there is so much out there. And in Chicago, I mean, from octet to hair.
2: I know.
0: To, you know, women pirates fighting and being sexually charged. I mean, it doesn't get much better than that. We're going to take a break. And when we come back, it is going to be
2: the thrilling final moments. You can't even say it.
0: Yes, I did.
2: You did not.
0: Show-stopping moments about Chicago. We'll be right back.
3: I'm Dr. Anthony Lizowitz, and this is Climate Connections. 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
9: Hey, this is Kathy Richardson, America's sweetheart from Jefferson Starship, and you're listening to Out Chicago.
0: Yes, you are listening to Out Chicago. I'm Ellen Miller, sitting in for Scott on the host chair. With me is Kathy Voltmer, my wife, radio veteran, and fantastic person.
2: Oh,
0: if you can't
2: thanks,
0: tell.
2: Sweetie. Thank
0: Love you.
2: You
0: so much.
2: Thank you.
0: You know, speaking of Kathy Richardson, I got to get a plug in here. Kathy's band, Jefferson Starship, is performing at Romeo Fest on August 8th. That's obviously in Romeoville. And guess whose band is opening up for her?
2: Would that be your band, Nelson Street Revival?
0: That would be Nelson Street Revival. That would be my band. We We're opening up for Starship on the 8th. It's going to be fun.
2: Jefferson Starship.
0: Yeah, there's Starship's a different band. We actually tried to get Kath on with us today, but the exact time of the show, she's actually getting onto a plane and flying somewhere.
2: I'm so excited for her. They are touring all over the literal world.
0: They are. They were at Wembley Stadium a couple weeks
2: ago.
0: Arena.
2: I mean, fantastic.
0: Arena. Yeah, so Kath, we're opening for Starship. It's a free Jefferson Starship. It is a free show. I guess it's like a 3-day fest.
2: Yeah,
0: that
2: I
0: they
2: didn't
0: do.
2: Realize they had such an extravaganza.
0: I don't generally get down that way, but obviously I will be down there on the 8th.
2: It'll be a fun show. I cannot wait.
0: Yeah, it's going to be great. We our lead singer. Peaches is having a couple of.
2: We should wish her well. She's having surgery
0: tomorrow.
2: Double single hip.
0: She's one now on the 20th, and one. And so that it's not the easiest thing to sub out your lead singer who's been singing with you for 11 years and basically not missing a single gig. But we've managed to do it, and we've got a great singer playing. You know, being our lead singer, her name's May Cohen. So. Come on down. Come. It's free. It's going to be fun. We might be doing something special with Starship at the end of the night. Our band, their band. It's going to be, just cannot wait. So got to get that plug in. So speaking of music, a guy named Noah Kahan played at Wrigley Field.
2: Yes.
0: And
2: that was huge.
0: Oh,
2: who knew?
0: OMG. Okay. So
2: a sensitive singer songwriter type dude. And he's huge.
0: What does it say about young people today? It says all the good things.
2: Yes.
0: Because this man, from what I've learned about him, he is, you know, he's a good person. He's a charitable person. He sings, as Kathy said, sensitive singer songwriter type songs. And this, he could have done four nights there. He had
2: two sold out nights
0: at Wrigley Field. And first I'm like, you're having like a sensitive, quiet kind of singer songwriter guy do two nights at Wrigley Field, but I had to go see it for myself. So I didn't have a ticket. There weren't none to be had.
2: What night did
0: you go? That was Wednesday.
2: It was Wednesday night. I was like over it. I'd been busy all day.
0: She was over the heat.
2: Hey, you go.
0: But
2: have fun.
0: I went, scooted up there and I sat outside by the firehouse on Waveland.
2: With what, 6,000 people?
0: I go up to Wrigley sometimes when, like, Paul McCartney played two nights. We went one night and we listened outside another night. I've listened to Pearl Jam outside. I've listened to so many bands, Dead and Company. I have never seen a crowd like I saw listening outside at Wrigley. They were everywhere. They were like 10 deep. And, you know, it was a joy to see. We're talking about community, a theory that we're, you know, been talking about here on the show all year with Scott. I mean, mothers and daughters, girlfriends, older people, just, you know, obviously there was a lot of young women that are into him. And you could hear the singing. It was obviously more female voices, but just pure joy from that show.
2: Again, finding things that bring us joy. We're back to that theme.
0: I mean, really, I was just kind of blown away, and I was really happy I went up there. And you could hear the songs, like I said, clearly. It was just, it was a beautiful thing. And I'd actually, on my walk earlier that day, I was walking next to a person that was dressed in, you could tell she was working at Wrigley. And I said, hey, you going to the show? She goes, yeah. And I said, how was last night? She's like, that was the nicest crowd. There was no fighting. There was no, you know, they drank a lot of water. You know, of course, it was 95 degrees. But again, we've talked about the younger generation. They're not drinking as much alcohol anyway, even though he's got a song that talks about the alcohol. But I really walked away with a big smile on my face and hope for the future of music and the younger generation.
2: Also looking for hope. So there you go. Check and check.
0: And speaking of Wrigley, our dear friend Billy Branch, he's a harmonica genius, internationally known.
2: Chicago-based.
0: He sang the seventh inning stretch on Friday.
2: He did.
0: And I gave him explicit.
2: You gave him notes. I'm like,
0: notes.
2: Who are you to give Billy Branch notes?
0: And the note I gave him is this. Buy me some peanuts and Cracker Jack.
2: Singular.
0: That is how the song was written in 1908. Bring me some peanuts and Cracker Jack. I have pet peeves. Everybody says Cracker Jacks. It's the, and he and I, he goes, well, if you're buying more,
2: if you're buying multiple,
0: can't you say Cracker Jack?
2: Boxes.
0: No, it's Cracker Jack. It is Cracker Jack, and don't let me down.
2: And what, he laughed and proceeded to sing Cracker Jacks anyway.
0: We got home.
2: I think he did it just to spite you.
0: Billy.
2: They listen. He and his lovely wife, Rosa, listen. So.
0: I thought if one person could help me with my pet peeve, but it was not to be. But anyway, I'm so proud of Billy that he was doing, and he did a really good job.
2: He was great.
0: Other than that faux pas on the Cracker Jacks.
2: It's unreasonable. It's an unreasonable expectation.
0: I'm just out of, he is going to be doing the national anthem on harmonica. I believe that's like August 1st, maybe. Yeah, I think it's August 1st. So he's getting two shots at it.
2: The Cubs have done an amazing job focusing on the Chicago Blues community ever since last season when they introduced that Chicago Blues jersey and made Chicago Blues. It's like Chicago Blues Fridays. When they're in town,
0: they wear there's a guitar pick logo on the sleeve.
2: And they have really done a good job bringing in some of the Chicago Blues luminaries, including Billy Branch and many others.
0: He'll actually be on 7/31. So July 31st, Friday, he's going to be singing playing the national anthem on harmonica.
2: Do not
0: miss it.
2: Love it.
0: So, Kathy and I are getting in the car when we leave, and we are driving north to our special place we haven't been to in 2 years.
2: No, Saugatuck, Michigan.
0: Saugatuck, Michigan. We're going on vacation for a week. And lo and behold, another friend of the show, Megan Murphy, Big Red Murphy. She's playing up at the Dunes.
2: Yeah, if people don't know, and almost everybody does who's ever been to Saugatuck, the Dunes Resort is one of, I think, the country's largest LGBTQ plus resorts. They have, 20 acres and 80 hotel rooms and cottages and suites. There's a disco and a dance floor and a cabaret and a game room and a beautiful pool bar and a patio. And it's just really cool. And it's been around for a long time. It's been around since people were, sneaking around. Now it's a little different. But I love that it's a fixture of the Saugatuck Douglas community.
0: And I think it is a gay destination for people in Ohio and Michigan and Illinois and St. Louis and surrounding states. It's great to be able to, most of the time, if you drive 2.5 hour radius outside of Chicago, you're not going to be in the most gay-friendly places necessarily.
2: No. It started in 1981. I just looked it up.
0: Carl and Larry were the two fellas. We knew them and their daughter.
2: It was a completely different environment for our community at that time. And you felt free to be able to go up to Saugatuck and go to the Dunes and be in a community where people welcomed you and embraced you. Like I said, it's different now, but you still got to give a shout out to the Dunes, which is still doing its thing all these years later.
0: Yeah, they've expanded. They have, an elevated entertainment area there. They've got several places. They've got a cabaret. They've got the disco. They've got the outdoor area. And, of course, there's the pool, which is a lot of fun. it's just really great to be able to, like I said, drive a few hours out of the city and be somewhere where, women are holding hands with women and men are holding hands with men. And there's, pure, total acceptance. And we're grateful for, I wish there were more places that were, around.
2: Look at where else can you drive 2.5 hours and be in an accepting place? It's so cool. So we find ourselves going at least once a summer, oftentimes multiple times a summer, because we lost our dog last year. We didn't want to,
0: we didn't want to leave.
2: Yeah.
0: But it was more important to be with her. And now that she is not with us anymore, we are traveling our little buns off because we can.
2: We are.
0: And maybe someday we'll get another dog, but
2: in the meantime, we're having fun.
0: We're having fun and doing it. So we're going to see Big Red up there over the weekend.
2: She plays at the cabaret, right?
0: She's playing in the cabaret.
2: That's awesome.
0: And
2: if the air is really smoky, maybe we'll go see the Odyssey at the theater.
0: Gosh, you know what? We were looking at the map on the way in, and there is a sliver of better air that happens to be right over Saugatuck. So
2: it's just a little hazardous.
0: It's just a little hazardous if you have issues, but not bad. So anyway, people hang in there. I know it's rough with the smoke
2: and the president
0: and the what's his buns, who wants to give everybody testosterone that doesn't want it. But
2: find your joy.
0: Find your joy. Octet,
2: find your joy.
0: Hair, Babes with Blades, so much more. I want to thank our guests, Andrew Saw. Andrew Saw, have you heard a little bit of, from him at the end of the segment? He is truly a beautiful person inside and out and such a talent. So check his latest record, American Rough, out on Bloodshot. Tim Rose, thank you so much, Tim, for being with us today at the Fleetwood Jourdain.
2: Go see the Fleetwood Jourdain production.
0: Production and In the Continuum. And C.B. Kaysen, the fight choreographer with Babes and Blades. Yoho, I want to thank Matt Byrne, my board op today, our board op doing a fantastic job.
2: Thank you, Matt.
0: Paul, thank you Paul. For being there, ready to go and rolling with the flow. And of course, last but not least, the lovely and talented Kathy Voltmer, my partner here today and in life. And I'm grateful every day for
2: that. Thank you, sweetie.
0: Thank you, Scott, for the opportunity. I will see you next week. And in the meantime, stay proud.
10: NBC News Radio, I'm Tammy Trujillo. Spain is the 2026 FIFA World Cup champion. The Red Fury took down defending champ Argentina 1-0 in extra time to secure its second ever tournament win. Ferran Torres scored in extra time as Spain held on in East Rutherford, New Jersey. Lionel Messi created several dangerous chances late in the second half of extra time, but Argentina could not find an equalizer to send the match to penalties. U.S. Central Command says unidentified human remains have been recovered in Jordan. CENTCOM said in a statement the remains were found near where an Iranian strike killed two U.S. service members and left one missing. President Trump spoke on strikes in the region Sunday.
11: We control the strait. They don't control anything. So we'll see what happens. But we hit them very hard again tonight. And we did that in honor of the probably three. It's probably three as opposed to two. Great patriots.
10: CENTCOM also said a U.S. service member was killed in action in Iraq following a controlled detonation of an unexploded ordnance from a downed Iranian one-way attack drone. Andrew Tate and his brother have been arrested in Miami. Jim Forbes has details.
12: The social media influencers, notorious for their sexist views, were arrested by federal marshals on Saturday on criminal charges of rape and sex trafficking in the U.K. A news release from the U.K.'s Crown Prosecution Service says 39-year-old Andrew Tate has been charged with 7 counts of rape, 3 counts of sex trafficking, 3 counts of assault, and other offenses. His brother, 38-year-old Tristan Tate, is being charged with 2 counts of rape, sexual assault, and sex trafficking. British authorities are seeking their extradition. I'm Jim Forbes.
10: A severe storm front's headed for the Midwest this week. Forecasters are warning of thunderstorms, producing hail, damaging winds, and torrential downpours starting Monday afternoon. On Tuesday, that storm front will push into the lower Midwest, including much of Ohio. 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

0: This is the Zero Hour with Richard R.J. 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
1: Hello, everybody. Welcome back to the program. As I record these words, it is Friday in Washington, D.C., and I am speaking through a smoky haze of climate change-induced air poisoning, whatever you want to call it, degraded air quality, the alert level for the air right now where I'm speaking is purple, which I think is bad. I think it's worse than red, and red is bad. So it basically means nobody should go outside if they can possibly afford it. And it's another sign of the bizarre times that we live in, that the ruling political party in this country doesn't even think climate change is a thing, even though forest fires like the ones that caused this one are way up, even though extreme heat and heat inversions have increased undoubtedly as a result of climate change. Now, can you point to any one particular hot day and say climate change did this? I'll leave that to the scientists. But the trends are clear, and the scientists have spoken. Climate change is real. That's why our world is getting hotter. 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
1: And we are back on the Zero Hour. I, as always, am your host, Richard R.J. Eskow. Joining me once again is Norman Solomon. Norman is a prolific writer. He's the co-founder of Roots Action, which can be found at rootsaction.org. He is also executive director of the Institute for Public Accuracy, which is a great group. He is the author of a number of books, the latest of which is The Blue Road to Trump Hell, How Corporate Democrats Paved the Way for Autocracy. And he's written several good, excellent pieces in the last month or so. So I figure I'd have him back and talk about it. So first of all, Norman, welcome back to the Zero Hour.
16: Thanks. Very glad to be here.
1: Well, we're glad to have you, and I want to start with this one because I thought this neatly encapsulated the situation with Alexandria Ocasio-Cortez, who I get asked about a lot. I think anybody who's identified as on the left probably gets asked about her a lot. The headline it was given, I believe this piece was an op-ed in The Hill, but the headline they gave it was today's cautious AOC would not have endorsed the AOC of 2018. And as I say, I thought that encapsulated a certain shift people are concerned about with her. But tell me what inspired you to write that?
16: Well, it really occurred to me that when Alexandria Ocasio-Cortez got into Congress, it was as a result of challenging somebody who seemed almost unchallengeable. Joseph Crowley, the fourth from the highest powerful Democrat in the entire House. It seemed impossible. She had no prior, quote unquote, experience in office. She tended bar and she was a terrific activist. And so she won, stunned people. And now in 2026, as somebody who has a lot of well-justified clout in the left, on the left, and nationally in terms of political discourse, she's declined to endorse any of the candidates who are trying to ascend in the same way that she did. Mostly, by the way, people of color who have won as Democratic Socialists in the last few weeks in deep blue districts, they're on their way to Congress. And frankly, no thanks to her. Now, I know that it's complicated. You're in office. You have to choose your endorsements carefully, but it's really stunning to me that she's made as a policy that she won't endorse any challenger to an incumbent Democrat when that's the way she got into Congress in the first place.
1: It is striking, and you know, she deserves credit, I think, for helping Sohrab Mamdani early on in his race, but that wasn't a House race, right? So I always worry about, in one of my recent interviews with a left-wing Democratic politician, who unfortunately has had to, you know, has been discredited, had to drop out of the race. But the way I put it to him was, I always worry about progressives getting elected and then joining the Democratic Borg collective of the powerist elite there. And to their, to many of their credits, they have not done that. Bernie didn't rejected that for a long time, was always strategic when he became influential after his first presidential run, and when and how he worked with the the insider groups. And you know, I didn't always agree with him, but he was definitely cautious, careful about it. And we could go down the list, but the initial one of AOC's first moves coming to Washington was to join a sit-in in Nancy Pelosi's office, which got her in a lot of trouble. Now she's taken the position, as you say, she seems to have taken the position that challenging an incumbent is outside the rule book. But the fact is, not only is it how she got into office, that's supposed to be how a democracy works. So what do you think the root of her discomfort is?
16: Well, she would be uncomfortable dealing with some of her colleagues in the House Democratic Caucus if she did pursue supporting challenges to incumbent Democrats. It's really notable that some of the best members of Congress, not only her, got there that way. Ro Khanna, Anna Pressley, Cori Bush, who hopefully is going to be coming back after being ousted. They got there because they were willing to do that kind of a challenge to people who were usually considered to be very entrenched. As to why, you know, there's a saying, we do political analysis, not psychoanalysis, so we never know what's going on right inside somebody's head. But that said, it's pretty clear she's aspiring to higher office. And she may run for the Senate seat in 2028, whether Chuck Schumer runs for re-election or not. There's been increasing buzz the last few months in media about her even running for president in 2028. In either case, the traditional pathway would be to, rather than alienate the powers that be in the Democratic Party in Congress, it would be the opposite path. And she seems to be taking the opposite path. Right when I finished writing this piece for The Hill, the news came that AOC had endorsed the current House Democratic leader, Hakeem Jeffries, to be the leader next year, whether he's speaker or not. And to me, that reinforces the concern and maybe the appropriate guess that she's trying to curry favor with people who are so powerful, and nobody in the House on the Democratic side is more powerful than Hakeem Jeffries. Also, nobody is more pro-Israel, arguably, or certainly right, no one is more powerfully pro-Israel. And in the last days, just as we speak, Hakeem Jeffries has sent out a pretty extraordinary dear colleague letter to every Democrat under his wing, so to speak, in the House, telling them he's going to oppose a cutoff of weapons and military aid overall to Israel. So here's a guy who didn't have to say that, even if he's personally going to vote against a arms shipment cutoff. But he's going way out of his way to, so to speak, pledge his allegiance to the IDF by making it clear he's going to use his leverage to prevent more and more Democrats to continue, as they're more and more continuing to do, to break away from the Israel right or wrong APEC sort of line and actually vote against arming a army for a government that is clearly genocidal, as Amnesty International and Human Rights Watch have documented clearly, unequivocally, to Israeli human rights groups, Physicians for Human Rights Israel and B'Tselem, all four of them saying this is genocide. And yet you have this guy in the middle of the summer of 2026 using his leverage to say, we want to keep arming genocide. So in that context, it looks especially bad that AOC went out of her way to say, this is our leader for next year.
1: And this gets back to a conversation you and I and I think many of us in various configurations have had before, which is the fact that AOC and candidly Bernie as well endorsed Joe Biden for re-election a year before the campaign started, maybe 2 years. My memory's a little hazy now, despite the fact that he was at that point supporting this ongoing genocide in Palestine, and he absolutely continued. There was no leverage used for humanitarian relief there or anywhere else. And it begins to raise the question, at what point do you think as a politician, supposedly a change agent, you're changing the party? And at what point is the party changing you? And in that little race, who's winning? Because it seems to me in both cases, AOC, who we're talking about now, traded away leverage not only on a political issue that would be favorable to her if she stood for it more strongly, but according to the polls, but a moral issue. So it really makes me wonder, am I missing something here, or is it just, I don't know. I admit to being baffled.
16: Gratuitously early is a way to describe AOC's endorsement of Hakeem Jeffries for Democratic Party leader in the House. Coming up, well, the vote won't happen until at the earliest November, where the Democratic caucus decides who's our leader for next year. And we should keep in mind that leader, whether speaker or not, has tremendous power and right. leverage over the way that the Democrats in Congress behave, the caucus positions, and most of all, perhaps the committee assignments and this and that. So it's akin to, unfortunately, and we don't see this very much, a labor leader going into negotiations with management and already giving up so much before there has been any negotiations even taking place. So really, as you allude to, Richard, I think that AOC, for whatever reasons, decided, hey, I'm going to endorse before we even negotiate. She did give an explanation for why. She said in her announcement that she had met with Jeffries and she was very pleased that he was going to support public housing in New York, which is important to her. And I found that explanation just at best baffling, at worst just ridiculous and literally incredible. There are only really two possibilities that one could draw from AOC's explanation. One is that Jeffries is so unreliable and so unprincipled as a humanitarian leader that you've got to cut a deal with him before he's going to support public housing for people who need it in New York City. Or, on the other hand, he's somehow somebody who you can depend on. And in which case, then why would you have to cut a deal in the first place? So either way, it doesn't, as the saying goes, pass the smell test. I think one doesn't want to impute just really selfish motives per se, but people are politicians. Clearly, she is ambitious for higher office. And I think that's probably the most specific explanation. And then there's the generic one, that if you want to get along with your colleagues in Congress, you don't, so to speak, spit in the soup. You don't tell them you're going to help people remove them from office.
1: You know, I've studied, as you have, Norman, politics for a long time, and perception matters a lot. It's hard to quantify. It's hard to predict. But the strength that AOC brought to her initial campaign, brought to the House of Representatives, brought to her what quickly became political celebrity, was a combination of refreshing energy, I don't want to say rebellious, but unsolemn in a positive way, you know, sort of attitude towards playful at times, even in a good way, as when I thought it was a great moment when she told a hostile witness, I was a bartender for years. I know how to handle men like you. I mean, you know, she has definite gifts as a communicator, but she's also every gift is double-edged, I've come to conclude in politics. And the gift of being a facile communicator can quickly turn on you if people don't feel it's backed up with substance and character and commitment. And her youth and her youthful energy equally could turn against her if people feel she's there's something superficial about her. And I'm not saying this because I can predict the future or read people's minds or how they're likely to react, but I think if she's ambitious for herself and her career, and she clearly is, to me, she's playing a dangerous game.
16: On that note, trust can seem ineffable, almost an abstraction, but I think it really matters in the longer term. And let's face it, if she does run for president or even for Senate in New York, the right-wing guns are going to be really trained on her metaphorically. And they really hate her. If you look at right-wing media, that's the case. She's going to need the base to turn out. She's going to need, as Mondani had, tens and tens of thousands, maybe hundreds of thousands of people who are willing and able to be volunteers, go door to door, and all the rest of it to counteract the corporate militarist assaults on her in terms of media and politics that are sure to come and have been in existence for many years. I've gotten some pushback from progressives who said, well, you know, why are you picking on her? She's in Congress. She knows things you don't know. She understands some of the tactical complexities that you don't know. And I think that that is a very hazardous attitude, because we've seen that before. When almost every Democrat in Congress refused to say a negative word about Biden running for re-election, we're told, well, they're the pros, they're the experts. Who are we to try to micromanage them? Well, it's called democracy. We all take our best assessments that we can, and we push, because that's what activism, organizing, participatory democracy ought to be all about.
1: Right. It's not about the visible figures, the celebrity figures. It's about the movements that make them, you know, succeed or not succeed, and that guide them, pressure them, encourage them. I found it in a kind of sad irony at times when some of the people who came to power because Bernie Sanders challenged Hillary Clinton are using the same rhetoric to defend their choices that Hillary Clinton's supporters did to attack the Bernie contingent that these people came out of, which was exactly what you just said. Well, you know, they're the insiders, they're the experts, they're the ones with, they know what you don't. Well, you know what, in a democracy, if you know something, I don't tell me, because that's how democracy works.
16: Richard, you're really reminding me of, you know, it's formative for me, as many people in my generation, during the Vietnam War, we constantly heard that Lyndon Johnson knew things that we didn't know. So why should we think that we knew better than him about the Vietnam War? And year after year, and I was a teenager at the time, 1964,

0: I had a sore in my mouth that just wouldn't go away. And after a couple of weeks, I went to my doctor.
1: A sore, lump, or thick patch in your mouth or throat could be a symptom of oral cancer.
0: My doctor told me I was smart to come in. He said that oral cancer is more common in African-American men than in any other group in the U.S. It turns out I did have oral cancer, but it was caught early and my treatment was successful. I'm glad I got it checked. 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
1: If you're an African-American man, you need to know about oral cancer. 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It's important to get an oral cancer exam, because if you do have cancer, the earlier it's caught, the better. A message from the U.S. Department of Health and Human Services, National Institutes of Health.
2: 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This is Richard R.J. 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
6: This is WCPT telling you how you can shop blue. 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
2: And we are back on the Zero Hour. I'm your host, Richard R.J. Esgow. We now continue our conversation with Norman Solomon. People remember from those days the book, at least the title of the book by David Halberstam, The Best and the Brightest, about the Kennedy people who went on to the Johnson administration, Robert McNamara, and so on. What they don't tend to remember is that the title was ironic, that the best and the brightest made a mess of things. And that gets me to one of the other pieces you've written recently, Norman, which was on the headline I saw was, and again, we don't always write our own headlines, but why the Biden debate disaster still matters for the future. And I'm sure there are
8: people who would read that,

0: I think this came out June 25th, is well, enough about the Biden debate disaster, but we're still talking about it, and not just you and me, but a lot of people, and this ties into exactly what we were talking about in the context of AOC, doesn't it? Which is, but first of all, tell me if you agree with that, and then I'll elaborate or not.
1: Yeah, well, very much, and as it happens, unfortunately, two of my political electoral heroes, Bernie Sanders and AOC, went down to the last minute supporting Biden, saying he should not drop out of the race until he announced he would. Patterns really matter. Political cultures matter, even though we have our trouble putting our fingers on it or describing it sometime. And this conformity that is so attractive, it's so magnetic, especially as people want to ascend or be taken, quote, seriously. And so we saw that dynamic. And it's not to boast, but just to be factual. At Roots Action, we launched the Don't Run Joe campaign right after the midterms in 2022. And we couldn't find any other sizable national group to go with us. And we heard from some saying privately, oh, yeah, Biden should run. But they were afraid of losing access. And the same was the case for Democrats in Congress. There were one or two who were willing during that time, 2023, to publicly say Biden shouldn't run. Well, this has consequences, and we're living the consequences right now. Some people listening and watching might think, why are they concentrating on Democrats right now?
0: Right.
1: We have a fascistic Republican regime, and we certainly do. The underlying question is, how do we defeat them? Can we defeat them the way that Kamala Harris did, which is trying to keep splitting the difference and, to put it mildly, disrespecting the base that was horrified by the genocide that the U.S. was supporting? I mean, clearly the question answers itself. We need a departure from this willingness to reinforce the establishment and disregard the polling. And I think there's one other aspect going back, not only to the 2024 campaign, but what we're talking about in terms of AOC. The polling has been very clear in the last 12, 18 months. A large majority of Democrats, now it's about 75%, don't want to be arming Israel. They think Israel's engaged with genocide. And still in all, we have one of the best progressives in Congress endorsing for a leader somebody who just came out for, again, arming Israel. So it's maybe a cliche, but it's true. When people lead from the grassroots, leaders will follow. If we don't lead, they're going to follow each other. And that's right over the cliff.
0: Well, and I want to address the first thing you said, because I get that a lot too, Norm, which is, why are you always beating up on, I mean, I don't think I am, I think it's constructive criticism, but why it gets characterized that way. Why are you always negative about Democrats when we have this authoritarian Trump who's so terrible? My answer is always, that's why. That's certainly one of the reasons why, because he wouldn't be there today, in my view, if Democrats were listening to the activist movements and the popular will. And, you know, I get it. On one level, I've been close enough to the seats of power, whatever you want to call them, that I get that it's a major job to shift this massive and corporate enterprise, corporate in the classic sense, called the Democratic Party, institutional Democratic Party, from something that's large donor-based to something that's popular and small donor-based. I guess get that that's intimidating. I get that that's a radical career change for a lot of people. I get that a lot of well-paid consultants might have to find other ways to make I mean, I get all of it, the institutional momentum behind the party as it doesn't work right now. But the fact is that this is I think it's not only good policy and good for the country, it's the only way to win. Polls keep showing it. Where they don't show it, oftentimes you find it's the phrasing of the poll that's the problem. The class example for me is Medicare for All, which polls extremely well. Unless you say, would you be willing to support government run healthcare, even if it meant a big hike in your taxes, right? Which it doesn't necessarily have to mean A, and B, that would be way more than offset by what you're not paying in premiums and copays and deductibles. So we have an agenda that works, that would make the world a better place, safer place, healthier place. And the fact that there is this institutional resistance to it should be, to me, it should be a dividing line. It should be the politicians I support know that, and they want to work with the grassroots to resist it. And to me, so when you bring up the Biden debate performance again, there are a million reasons I think we haven't talked that through, but one of them is, to quote the psychologist or sociologist Stanley Milgram, obedience to authority. That we should not, certainly as a movement, and Democrats as a party should not be so obedient to authority, especially authority that has misled them so often. But I'm sorry, I'm ranting a little bit. Let me turn it back.
1: Oh, very, very key, and the huge gap between the polling of Democrats and in many cases polling of the whole country on the one hand, and positions being taken by the leadership of the Democratic Party, it's just political malpractice. So we're in a situation where, as I mentioned, the vast majority of Democrats don't want to be arming Israel, for instance. And yet we have this model that is institutionalized that says those folks don't really matter compared to other factors of punditocracy. People can write 6 or 7 figure checks and so forth. The reality is that if we're going to have successful campaigns writ large, they have to be inspiring. That's how the current mayor of New York became the mayor of New York. A friend of mine gave a keynote speech to a state Democratic Party recently, and he said, how many of you would like to be campaigning next to Chuck Schumer if you were running for office? Please raise your hand. And hardly anybody raised their hand. And I think there's something similar there with the House leader, Jeffries. What does that tell us? That we have these ostensible leaders in the party at the very top who are found to be uninspiring, which translates into not inspiring turnout, which is supposed to be essential to elections, that every time on October comes around, this is a turnout election. And yet the so-called leadership is deadening rather than inspiring. I think another element which you referred to, Richard, is the model of funding for campaigns in the party. And without inspiration, you can't do what Bernie Sanders did, averaging $27 donations. I think the people running the Democratic National Committee and at the top of the Democratic caucuses in the House and Senate, they don't really see the small donations as the key. And, you know, it's sort of, if you don't have the hammer, you don't have the nail, they don't inspire people anyway. And no wonder the DNC is in dire financial straits right now.
0: And to me, as I say, I get the challenge that it poses to them and their mindset and everything else to even think about a small donation popularly, you know, funded, popularly motivated party. It's alien, but I think they're approaching a sort of freeze up point where I'm trying to think of the best way to articulate it, where the only way they can raise money is by clinging to policies that people don't vote for. So they can raise money and not win elections, which means some people make a good living as consultants and so on, or not, you know, significantly win elections, or they can decide they want to win elections or get in a group of people who do, but that at some point it's just going to be frozen in place like that, a kind of stasis. I don't know. What do you think?
1: Yeah, I think that brings us back to what we were starting to talk about very early on in this discussion, which is de facto, it tends to be a bubble. Capitol Hill, it is insular. That whole environment, the milieu is, you're dealing with these colleagues, you're dealing with these pressures. And I think a key question for people at the grassroots, us, progressives, others who want progressive humanistic social change is, are we going to be counter pressures or not? Are we going to leave it to the corporates and the militarists and so forth and those who dominate the milieu on Capitol Hill, are they the only pressures that someone like AOC should be encountering? Or are we going to provide counter pressure? And I think, of course, it's the latter that's really essential.
0: Absolutely. And before you go, Norman, I do want to say a word about, or have a brief conversation at least, about a piece you wrote, My Conversation with Karl Marx About Donald Trump, because I think, correct me if I'm wrong, but I think what you were trying to do here in channeling the late Karl Marx for this chat was explore the issue of the class struggle as an engine of history versus this historic transformative personality as the engine of history in the case of Donald Trump. And Trump does pose a challenge in that way to me, to the left, because I do believe that there are, I mean, I think it can be overly simplified, but I do think that class struggle, economic struggle is a major driver of history and that there are tectonic forces, but individuals can also shift at certain times. And I think this is a challenge for the left because so many centrists and corporate politicians have used the personhood of Donald Trump as an excuse not to offer better policies for the working class, which has created a counter reaction. But to me, it's a delicate balance. But first of all, am I right that that's what you were looking to do with this conversation with Marx?
1: Yeah, that was a lot of what I was after. And it is a delicate balance. I know I'm one of many people I've talked to who in the last years, and especially again the last year and a half or so, just trying to reconcile what I think is a fairly solid analysis that it's social forces that determine what happens historically and in the present and future. And we want to be strengthening the social forces for good, so to speak, rather than corporate militaristic evil. And at the same time, then along comes Trump, and he is a not only a cult of personality, leading a cult, but also the force of that cult of personality in him as an individual has in some ways been really transformative. So trying to use a word that sometimes just sounds too academic or jargony, but dialectically, that's really, these are in truths in conflict that coexist. And I was able to find a quote from Karl Marx just saying, hey, Engels and I never said that everything that happens is because of economics. He said, people who say that, they're just not being accurate. He's saying, yes, the basis of it is economics. And as he says, class struggle, there are other factors involved. And that's the real world.
0: Right. It's, you know, it's the gasoline and it's the maps. The gasoline won't catch fire or explode if there's no match. So on the one hand, there are clearly global social forces at work with the rise of the right and demagogic leaders, Orban in Hungary and Le Pen in France and Farage in Great Britain. And, you know, we could go about Bolsonaro and some of them are in, some of them are out, but clearly, there is something global going on and an alienation against the elite and the absence, in my view, of a valid left to challenge it. So I think, yes, that's the structural side. But on the other hand, would we be in the situation we're in today without Donald Trump? I would say no. You know, I mean, I could be really radical and say, okay, he's intensified the contradictions. If you remember that rhetoric from the 60s, he's heightened the contradictions. Now we're going to have, but we don't know how it's going to turn out, but we know that, that we have to stop Trump and Trumpism if we want to create a space for real transformative change. At least that's my view. I'm not sure that Marx or anybody else would disagree with that.
1: Yeah, definitely. We need to roll back the Republican power. It is a fascistic power. And when I hear some on the left, and I actually don't think it's a particularly left position at all, say, oh, it doesn't matter what individuals are in power. I just think that's, at this point, a hallucination. It clearly does matter who's in office. And when we have these right-wingers running the executive and legislative and, to a large extent, the judicial branch, then we're completely on the defensive. There's no capacity to really get good policies implemented. We're doing damage control. That's not the case when we get the right-wingers out of office, which is really the imperative for this midterm election coming up, and for that matter, 2028.
0: And the other reason to get these characters out of office is, as dissatisfied as I am with the Democratic Party, I think the sum total of human suffering in this country would be somewhat less if the far right was out of office and some basic humane, things I don't think a party deserves a laurel wreath for, but it just human decency might come back. And I'm not that cosmic that I think I know how much human suffering should be permitted in the short term, because I think something magical is going to happen in the long term. I think that we relieve human suffering. I think we give people a space to breathe and survive and then show them what a better world can look like. But before we go, and then I'll give you the last word, a great quote from Marx that I hadn't heard before, apropos of Trump. Obviously, he wasn't writing about Trump in 1869, where, in your words, a cult existed around a tyrant. The class struggle, and this is, I take it as Marx's words, quote, created circumstances and relationships that made it possible for a grotesque mediocrity to play a hero's part. That sounds very much to me like the current president of the United States. But I will give you the last word.
1: Yeah, really, that was an amazing description by Marx about, I think, Napoleon III or something. And as you say, great description of the dangerous, vicious clown that is now president of the United States. I do want to invite people. I'm so glad that the latest book I wrote is free and it's online and you can download it in various formats. And that's simply online at blueroad.info if you want to read The Blue Road to Trump Hell.
0: All right. I encourage people to do that. You and I have been on the program to talk about it. And with that, Norman Solomon, co-founder of Roots Action and executive director of the Institute for Public Accuracy, thanks for these recent pieces that I got so much out of. And thanks once again for coming on the program.
1: Hey, thanks a lot, Richard.
0: And we'll be right back after this. I'm Richard R.J. Eskow, and this is The Zero Hour. Hello, everybody. This is Richard R.J. Eskow from The Zero Hour. You know, there are a lot of myths out there about Social Security, and they're out there for a reason, to make you think it's a good idea to slash the benefits you've already earned. Here's the truth. Social Security has its own special source of revenue. Politicians who say it's driving up the deficit are lying. Social Security can't drive up the deficit because it doesn't contribute to the deficit. In fact, it's forbidden by law from contributing to the overall deficit, and it's currently holding more than $2.7 trillion in surplus. That's hardly a deficit. Learn more about Social Security and how you can help expand this vital program at socialsecurityworks.org.
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7: Someone said, I was 13 when Clarence Thomas joined the Supreme Court. Today I'm almost 50. 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
0: And we're back on the Zero Hour. I'm your host, Richard R.J. Eskow. Well, we spoke in the last segment with Norman Solomon about the risk of what he and a lot of people are calling fascism. And I will say, you know, I keep reading the political science on this. There are a lot of fascist-like characteristics about this administration. There have been a few in past administrations as well. It's more of a sliding scale than anything else. I have mixed feelings about using the word fascist, because some people think it's just an epithet or a swear word, but there's certainly totalitarianism going on. The good news, I think, is that the president of the United States took his best shot at convincing people to be terrified of a broken set of electoral scams that don't actually exist. The problem with our electoral system is that it's financed by big money. That's the main problem. He tried to put in these scare tactics so that he could do anything he could to try to win the upcoming elections, including possibly militarizing our polling places. But it didn't land. The problem with doing this crazy rhetoric over and over again is that sometimes even your most devoted fans stop listening. Yeah, they believe it, but did he change anybody's mind with his demagoguery on Thursday night? Personally, I don't think so. We'll be right back.

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6: NBC News Radio, I'm Tammy Trujillo. U.S. Central Command says unidentified human remains have been recovered in Jordan. Mark Mayfield has the details.
7: CENTCOM said in a statement that the remains were found near the location of an Iranian strike that killed two U.S. service members and left one missing.
8: We control the strait. They don't control anything. So we'll see what happens. But we hit them very hard again tonight. And we did that in honor of the probably three, as opposed to two great patriots.
7: President Trump spoke on the strikes in the region Sunday. A process to verify the remains is ongoing. CENTCOM also announced that a U.S. service member was killed in action in Iraq. The American soldier died following a controlled detonation of unexploded ordnance from a downed Iranian one-way attack drone. I'm Mark Mayfield.
6: Spain is celebrating a World Cup championship. The Red Fury took down Argentina 1-0 in extra time to secure their second-ever tournament win. Ferran Torres scored in extra time as Spain held on for the win. Lionel Messi created several dangerous chances late in the second half of extra time, but Argentina could not find an equalizer to send the match to penalties. Second Lady Usha Vance gave birth Sunday to her fourth child. Vice President Vance made the announcement on X, noting that Alec Neil Vance arrived healthy and the family is overjoyed. At 40, Usha is the first woman since the 1870s to give birth, while her husband serves as vice president. The couple already had two boys and a girl. The Odyssey earned more than $124 million in a stunning weekend debut at the box office. The three-hour action epic packed theaters nationwide, easily beating projections to make the third largest opening of the year behind Toy Story 5 and the Super Mario Galaxy movie. The R-rated Christopher Nolan film is the first ever to be shot entirely with IMAX cameras. Disney's live-action remake Moana finished a distant second with $19 million in its sophomore weekend in domestic theaters. You're listening to the latest from NBC News Radio.
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12: This is WCPT telling you how you can shop blue. Let's see if we can shop blue and slay by looking at clothing brands that support the Democratic Party. Nike. Now, yes, Nike's co-founder is very Republican. However, the other 83% of the company supports the Democratic Party. $894,000 in 2024. Dior. Now, Dior does not give to politics, but some of their employees do. And 84% of their donations went to Democrats in 2024. Adidas. Adidas also does not give to politics, but a lot of their employees do, as 97% of their employees' donations went to Democrats. Gucci. Gucci also does not donate to politics, but their employees do, and 84% of their employees' donations went to the Democratic Party. Chanel. Janelle also does not give to politics, but guess what? 99% of their employees donated to Democrats in 2024. I would hate to be that guy in the 1%. This has been WCPT telling you how you can shop blue.
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0: This is The Zero Hour with Richard R.J. Askow. 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And now your host, Richard R.J. 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
1: Hello, everybody. Welcome back to the program. In what we're told is a break from past practices, the United States military has not, or at least has not yet, conducted a retrospective review of what went wrong that led to United States bombs destroying a girls' school in Iran and killing hundreds of people, most of them little school children. Now, there's a lot of talk that, and that, of course, is assuming it's an accident, which I guess we do. Now, there's a lot of talk that AI had something to do with it, that this was an AI-chosen target. I don't know, but that's one of the questions we ought to have answered, especially because a recent study by King's College in London showed that 95% of the time when confronted with battlefield stalemates of various kinds, AI models, they used multiple different kinds of AI models, 95% of the time chose to escalate to the nuclear threat level. Now, the headlines sometimes, to be fair, the headlines sometimes got this story a little wrong. It doesn't mean that they used nuclear weapons 95% of the time, but they threatened to 95% of the time, which is pretty scary in and of itself, because when you threaten to, well, you may provoke the other side to go ahead and do that. Now, we're constantly pushing harder and harder and harder on Russia and Ukraine. That time may come when that goes wrong in a terrible way. And, of course, if AI is making some of our targeting decisions now in the Middle East, well, who knows where that will lead. In another story, we learned that the World Health Organization has been making plans for possible nuclear incidents in the U.S.-Israel-Iran war, which seems to me to be very possible. Both the United States and Israel, I believe, certainly one of the two, has targeted nuclear sites in the past, nuclear production sites, leaving the possibility of, if not of a nuclear strike, of a nuclear disaster. Israel has shown that there is absolutely no restraint on either its ethics, morality, or tactical sense. And could be said the United States has done something like the same thing. So here we have the World Health Organization preparing for nuclear disaster that the WHO itself says could take generations to clean up and resolve, and no end in sight for these two major wars in Ukraine and Iran. We'll be right back.
2: Hello, everybody. This is Richard R.J. Askow from The Zero Hour. 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That's hardly a deficit. 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
1: And we are back on the Zero Hour. I, as always, am your host, Richard R.J. Eskow. And as always, I'm happy to welcome Zero Hour senior correspondent and so much more, Sonali Kolhatkar. Sonali, welcome back. And what's on your mind?
13: Hi, Richard. Good to be with you. I am thinking about immigration. The United States Supreme Court in 2-6-3 decisions last week on the same day essentially said to vulnerable people around the world, including people living here in the United States who have been fleeing unsafe conditions, that their lives don't matter and they're not welcome here. So it issued two absolutely groundbreaking, seminal rulings that have the impact, that have the potential to impact more than a million people. One was on asylum seekers and where they can actually apply for asylum from. And essentially the Supreme Court said, using a very ridiculous sort of semantic argument, that asylum seekers had to be present in the United States in order to apply for asylum, but they had already closed the door on allowing them into the country. And the second ruling was on temporary protected status, TPS, which is a program allowing 1.3 million people to temporarily resettle in the United States. The particular ruling impacts most directly 350,000 Haitians and 6,000 Syrians, and has the potential to be expanded to the entire TPS community. And TPS was a program founded for people whose stories and their background didn't specifically meet the conditions for asylum. So essentially, they were sort of lesser asylum seekers, if you will, not lesser in the terms of their humanity, but lesser in terms of, you know, their immediate persecution. And it was this was a program created under George H.W. Bush, and that Trump has taken aim at. And so between these two decisions, the U.S. Supreme Court, all six conservative justices voting to essentially further Donald Trump's agenda, and the three liberal justices trying their, you know, hardest to stop it. And it's absolutely devastating and is a very, very disturbing sort of potential precursor to the case around birthright citizenship that the Supreme Court is currently considering and whose decision could come any day. It is not good at all.
1: Yes, of course, as we're speaking, it's what is it? I got to look up the date, June 29th. So by the time some people hear this, that birthright citizenship ruling could have come down from the Supreme Court. Now, there are some technical issues. Neither you nor I are lawyers. So with that proviso, there are some technical issues that some of the conservative justices, especially Amy Coney Barrett, as well as some of the more liberal justices may well object to. But it seems so that may or may not get the ruling Trump wants. But either way, it seems to me that the administration's desire to pursue these three policies and its success in getting the Supreme Court to be compliant on at least two of them, as you say, it sends a message. And while we're not attorneys, we are certainly people who understand messages and stories and narratives. And the narrative we're telling the world and ourselves in the United States of America is we're no longer a place of refuge. We're no longer even pretending to be a place of refuge for people who need safety, yeah. People who need freedom, people who need. And to me, just to go again with that proviso that we're not attorneys, through my understanding, the first decision about where you can apply for asylum, the law says, reads that you have to be in the United States to do it. And as I understand it, the justices are saying, well, if you're in the port of whatever, that you're not really in the United States. And it seems to me to be, you know, it's hinging on one word, literally, in. And nobody in their right mind, if you get picked up, you know, climb onto a boat, but the captain hasn't given you permission to officially come on board. If you're on the boat, you're in the boat. And so this is a kind of word splitting exercise, yes, meant to send the message that even if you overcome all these obstacles and get into a port of entry of the United States, it's more power for the all powerful immigration, troopers. Yeah. Right.
13: So, I mean, this essentially what the Supreme Court is doing is it is signing off on Trump's entire immigration agenda, right? So what they are doing is they are narrowing the definition of a legal, quote unquote, legal resident. If we can make it harder and harder for people to come to the United States and settle through legal means, there are going to be more people who have now been sort of stripped of their documentation and therefore be available for ICE arrest and detention to populate the entire detention network in the United States. And what the Trump administration has tried to do is create, upend the entire basis of the post-World War II global approach to immigration, right? In the wake of World War II, when it became clear that nations around the world ought to have opened their borders up for fleeing Jewish refugees from Nazi Germany, the idea that people have the right to flee persecution from their home countries and be welcomed into safer countries has been established international law since the end of World War II. Not only is the Trump administration upending the basis of that international law here in the United States, it's actually trying to upend it internationally, sending its officials to the United Nations to make the case that This is not, you know, Christopher Landau, Deputy Secretary of State, last September went to the United Nations and spoke out against the entire global asylum system, saying that it, you know, creates loopholes in domestic migration laws. So they're trying to make people, quote unquote, illegal. It's right. Not as though stripping people of these rights is going to actually stop them from coming to the United States. They're fleeing for their lives. It's going to just make them now eligible for arrest, detention, and deportation to third countries. It's going to increase the amount of fodder available for Border Patrol and for ICE agents to terrorize, to tear families apart, and to throw people under the bus. And it is going to, in the end, hurt U.S. citizens. And if we get a chance, I'd like to explain exactly why, because that is important for us to understand. So this is a seismic shift in how this country has approached asylum, going against precedent from Republican administrations. And what the Supreme Court did was basically all the lower courts that had been dealing with these cases leading up to the Supreme Court had maintained asylum, had maintained TPS, and the Supreme Court overturned this precedent, these precedents, not only their own precedents, but the lower court's precedents, which suggests that this is ideological, not anything to do with legal issues.
1: And I think it's, I want to get to both how it affects American citizens and the ideology behind it. But before we do, just a couple points I wanted to go through with you. One is, in terms of this point of entry law that you're not really in, although you're in, it seems to me to be kind of a catch-22, where you have to be in the country, past the port, past immigration to apply, but at that point you are, to use their language, an illegal, and therefore subject to eviction. Now, expulsion. Now, the TPS, the temporary protection status, that, in my understanding, is for people who may not be, seeking political asylum or whatever, but maybe they're from a country that's so torn by violence against women, violence against civilians, gang violence, whatever it might be. Enormous forms of different kinds of danger, that because of that real and present danger, they're allowed to come because it represents a danger to their persons. Maybe they're someone. And but whatever the reason, that the news accounts I've read say it is the largest sort of delegalization move of immigrants in the country, hundreds of thousands of people.
13: Yes.
1: So you have all of this has already, even before these rulings, sent a message to a lot of immigrant families I know that you are not welcome here. I know so many immigrant parents who are saying, I don't want my kids to grow up here, which is the point, I think, and still under the purview of the Border Patrol, whatever they're called in your town, when they come into your town, that, the further militarization of all our communities, because of course they can go after anyone. They can go after anyone who's Hispanic looking now.
13: Right.
1: Now they can go after anyone black because a lot of Haitians look black. So, and are black. So, this is

0: extending the police state
1: yeah.
0: Into more and more of our communities. And that, to me, maybe that's a lead-in to how it affects people who are citizens of this country.
1: Yeah, and to your point about how, you know, essentially this is the strengthening of the police state, ICE and CPB, CBP, are demanding the same kind of immunity protections that police enjoy, qualified immunity, where essentially they can be protected from prosecution for violating people's rights, which is makes the point that I've been trying to make for a couple of years now, which is that ICE are police, you know, and ICE are part of the same spectrum. But to your point about how it affects Americans, I mean, if we think about, I don't just mean people who look immigrant. Yes, that is absolutely the racial profiling that ICE and CBP have been engaging in is now going to be worse. But I'm also thinking about communities that have been revitalized by immigrants who have come to the United States. The state of Ohio, and in particular, the city of Springfield, is devastated by the TPS ruling because Springfield was a dying city. It was a city that was just blighted until Haitian immigrants started coming in after the 2010 earthquake in Haiti, which, by the way, the 2010 earthquake in Haiti, which is when Haiti was designated as a country that people could apply for TPS from, do you know how many people died? It was 160,000 people are thought to have been killed by that earthquake in Haiti. We just had an earthquake in Venezuela and people are horrified at the fact that, you know, more than 1,000 people have been killed. 160,000 people were killed in Haiti.
0: In a much smaller population.
1: Tiny population, yeah. Several million people displaced. And the United States State Department still has a travel advisory to Haiti about how dangerous it is, how there's gang violence and all of this stuff. Okay, so this city of Springfield, Ohio, was economically transformed by the influx of Haitian immigrants who began opening businesses, who began contributing to the tax base, who wove themselves into the community, who were embraced by the community. And we remember how that community was completely turned over 2 years ago when Trump during his campaign was talking, actually, no, it was last year, talking about Springfield, Haitian residents, eating dogs and cats, the pets of people who live right there, right? And so that hurt that community deeply. Today, that community is reeling because there people are talking about fleeing. They're not going to return to Haiti because it's too dangerous to go there. It's going to drive them underground and make them fugitives and refugees, internal refugees, right? And the people of Springfield are devastated. The governor of Ohio, Mike DeWine, who is a Republican, is openly said he disagrees with the Supreme Court ruling. Half the in New York City, half the bodegas run by Yemenis are bodegas mostly run by Yemenis. Half of them are apparently people who are here on TPS. And currently, the current ruling impacts directly Haitian and Syrian TPS holders because that's who was named in the suit. But if the government chose, it could expand it to the something like 17 to 18 countries that currently have TPS. So this is and what happens when you undercut immigrants who've already assimilated into a community is you devastate the local economy. And I think you and I have spoken before about how there's been a study showing how when people live in fear of deportation and don't show up to jobs and don't show up to their workplaces or they close down their businesses and move away, those do not get replaced by American citizens doing the work or even being able to get the jobs. Those industries fade and they go away. And we are already on the cusp of a serious economic downturn because of the Iran war and the oil prices, because of continuing inflation and housing prices going up. And now this is just going to push the country over the edge into an economic downturn. It is folly, utter folly.
0: To hear the rest of my conversation with Sonali Kolhatkar, please go to zerohourreport.com. We'll be right back after this. I'm Richard R.J. 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
1: Hello, everybody. This is Richard R.J. Esgow from the Zero Hour. 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
4: And we are back on the Zero Hour. I'm your host, Richard R.J. Esgow. Many of you, I suspect, like me, struggles with some of the terms that have traditionally been used in our politics, including, frankly, left and right, as well as fascism and those sorts of words that get thrown around. I had a lot of insight, or I received a lot of insight about this political universe and this taxonomy of the political universe from my next guest. David Oast is a political scientist. He's professor emeritus at the Hobart and I always get this wrong, the Hobart and William Smith Colleges in New York State, and he's written a lot on labor history, on Eastern Europe, left and right politics, and his new book is entitled, let me get the whole title right, the one that I was just speaking positively of, Red Pill Politics, Demystifying Today's Far Right, and David Oast joins us now. So first of all, David, welcome to the program.
8: Thank you. It's a great pleasure to be here. I'm a fan of the show.
4: Well, it's a pleasure to have you. And let's start with this. What was the impetus to write this book?
8: Yeah, well, the impetus was that I, like so many, like you, like so many of your listeners, are wrestling with this issue. you know, there's so much of the

0: is current right-wing politics that I first observed happening in Poland. Many of your listeners and viewers will recall that, you know, for about 8 years, it was a far-right government in power, now out of power, at least for now, but may well come back. And, you know, and then we, of course, saw this happen in the United States, all these developments elsewhere. And when you think about it, when so many people have scratched their heads about this, they say, you know, gee, there's a lot that's quite similar to classic fascism, right? The classic ideas of fascism and the values that they espouse, you know, their exclusionary nationalism, their illiberalism, really no checks on power, right? This, you know, right-wing aspect with the dose of populism that is important. Anyway, you know, I took some time to actually read all I could read about classic fascism, right? Because everyone knows something about it. But okay, let's, you know, let's really get into it, you know? And then I came up and said, look, there are ways which you can't really prove that what's going on is fascism, but you also can't prove that it's not, right? In other words, there's a great argument to be made that it's just like fascism. And then there's a good, great argument to be made that it's got all these differences. It's not, right? And I realized too, right, that that term is just becoming hollow, useless. No one knows what it means. So I thought, like, let's look at the kind of politics, the kind of politics that both classic fascism, which existed 100 years ago, and this current wave of right-wing populism everywhere share in common. And that's where I came up with this idea of red pill, right? Which, of course, I know the term, you know, many of your viewers do. That's the right-wing term, the kind of alt-right uses it. The alt-right manosphere in particular comes from the old film, The Matrix, right? Where they say, oh, you know, we've taken this pill and we see that the world is trying to fool us, you know, by which they mean, oh, all these left-wing ideas of women's equality or racial equality, all right, we've taken the red pill and we see beyond that. But I use that as a term that I think as an acronym really gets at what fascism was and what this right-wing populism is, namely this right-wing exclusionary nationalist democratic, because they use that form, they're a modern type, right? P, populist, and illiberalism, right? Which means no checks on their power. And I think if we look at it this way, right, that it really helps us say, look, these kind of movements can morph from one into the other very quickly, right? Which we see happening, you know, in the United States with ICE, with all kinds of repressive possibilities and capacities they're building up. Like, we won't be totally surprised if they start using some of that violence that classic fascism is famous for or infamous for, but also they can do this without, right? Because I point out, you know, my reading of fascism that we all know was a very violent system, but it was violent chiefly upon coming to power. And then if you went along with the system, and of course in Germany, if you weren't a Jew, right, then you could live somewhat okay, right? Just accept the powers that be, and we'll have all kinds of, you know, gains and little things for you. It doesn't have to be day-to-day so terribly oppressive if you're not an opponent, right? If you have a different view, then the game's off. And that's what these regimes now are moving towards doing, towards delegitimizing opposition.
1: Yeah, one of the reasons why I resonated with your take on this, and of course, as you well know, in Germany, if you weren't a Jew, weren't a communist, socialist, gay, disabled, and so on, you did okay. I mean, but that said, one of the reasons I resonated with it is that if you look at some of the fascism checklists, so some of the different political thinkers who have listed maybe 9 factors of fascism or 7 or 12, you know, you see them around. They've always struck, and I've had, you know, Timothy Snyder or other people on the program talking about this, but they've always struck me as kind of Likert scales that can be from 0 to 10. And sometimes 7 of the 10 measurements, whatever, they're somewhat up or they're somewhat down, right? I mean, there's a longtime nationalist streak in our politics. Woodrow Wilson repressed a lot of dissent, and including you know, religious minorities, German, Lutheran, and so, you know, so you could go down the list, free speech, you know, I mean, these are all kind of movable variables. So fascism is a kind of binary that says it's on or it's off. Doesn't really help anyone because then you're just arguing abstractions.
0: And yeah, look,
1: go ahead.
0: So many people take, you know, fascism as something sui generis, right? It was one only of its kind, right? But then that we see we're all witnesses of all these kinds of ideas and reemerging racist ideas and sexist ideas, right? And again, the opposition are not just opponents, are not just critics, but they're traitors, right? I saw that happening, right, in Eastern Europe with Poland or with Orban, right? And then I saw that happening, you know, here with Trump. So they bring up so many of these things again and again, right? So that's why it's essential to say, look, you know, the irony in a sense is that fascism in 1945 collapsed. And there was like from one day to the next, there were almost no people who said they're fascists anymore.
1: Right.
0: Tens, hundreds of millions were proud fascists. These ideas don't just all go away, right? Fascism was, you know, in my view, in most of our view, correctly fought against, right, and defeated in war. But the ideas that they proposed were very acceptable to a lot of people. In fact, that's why, you know, so much of the post-World War II period was really quite beneficial for workers and non-elites, right? What we call the golden years of that time. Because in 1945, when they defeated the fascists, there are plenty of leaders, liberal leaders of the world who said, okay, we defeated them, but if we don't organize the system differently, that idea is going to arise just like it did 15 years ago with mass unemployment and, you know, and just accepting all the rules of capitalism. So they instituted, right, these kind of general social democratic principles, which were a consensus, right? I mean, we can all we can all see how Bernie Sanders talks about going to the tax rates of Dwight Eisenhower, right?
1: Right, exactly. Yeah.
0: You know, there was a general consensus that we have to, right, get over this. But now decades have passed. Globalization and the escape of capital and, you know, means that business doesn't need to make deals with its own workers anymore. People are feeling disconnected, right? They don't have the same kind of say on power anymore. And so those kinds of ideas reemerge, right? And they're always going to look a little differently, right? Just like there are varieties of liberalism and conservatism and socialism. So there are varieties when I say, you know, red pill politics. And, you know, I mean, I do think that my original approach here can be quite helpful for getting out of this morass and just saying, oh, you're a fascist. No, you're a fascist. Let's look at what it actually entailed, right? As I say in one point in the book, you know, it startles many people. I say, look, you know, it may be clear that, you know, I personally denounce fascism, but the book does not. I mean, the point is not just to denounce it, but rather to see why it's attractive to people so we can see how we can fight against it, right?
1: Right. And part of that, and I think it comes across in your book, is to understand why it's attractive, we have to look at the different facets of it as they appeared at different times and why they appealed to people. This is why, for example, I found myself a lot in debate with members of the left, some of whom are members of my own family, honestly, about, you know, talking with MAGA people or Trump voters that, you know, not to condemn them as the unredeemably deplorable or whatever word we use, but to say, look, you know, there's an understandable appeal to a certain person in a certain kind of anxious or even desperate situation. One of the things I have to say that struck me about your book was going through some historical examples of before fascism became an epithet, before we won World War II and everybody said, you know, this fascism thing is bad. There were a lot of people impressed by it that even people like you mentioned Marcus Garvey. And I'm trying to think, you know, Marcus Garvey, as you point out, and I didn't realize the extent to which he hated the black left, being a major force in socialism in the 20th century.
0: W.E.B. Du Bois.
1: Sure. C.L.R. James, all these people. Yet he saw an attraction to the fascist ideology. I did know about Zev Jabotinsky and the Zionist, the fascist connection, but basically it appeals to a certain kind of people in a certain kind of situation as an assertion of something.
0: Yeah, and look, to many people who are just kind of frightened of the left, but the innovation of fascism, and I point this out, it was an innovation on the political right. And for the 19th century, right, the political right was just, oh, we're afraid of the masses. Keep them at bay. We can't let them participate in politics. And so the left was winning. The innovation of fascism was to say, we're on the political right, but we want to take in the masses, right? Those new workers, all the people moving from the countryside to the cities, right? And we finally have a way, said many right-wingers, to organize against the left. That's why, like, big business didn't like the fascists. You know, the fascists actually blamed big business for pushing workers to the left by not providing any kind of basic social welfare or, you know, basic kind of protections for workers, right? And so it was appealing to these people, you know, to a lot of people who hated the left. And, you know, and also, I mean, that's why in the United States, really, things change after Roosevelt, when Roosevelt takes on, right, and from a liberal point of view, and of course, he had a lot of contacts with people who were socialists in the Socialist Party, and communists even, you know, pushed him in this direction, right, of actually doing something for people. But, you know, before that, yeah, it's amazing to learn those, you know, how fascism was popular. I cite this thing that surprised me, too. You know, Cole Porter, who was as big a hit, I don't know, is, you know.
1: Ed Sheeran, I don't know, pick somebody.
0: Right. Jay-Z or something, you know, biggest, you know, the biggest star, right, had a hit song saying, you know, you're the top, you're Mussolini, you're the top. You know, yeah,
1: they don't sing that verse that much anymore, I don't think.
0: No, you don't.
1: He also sang, he also wrote, I Get No Kick From Cocaine, as I recall. It's important to remember this, and it is important, I think, and your book does, is to point out the appeal to fascism. And, you know, there's a little bit in there that might rankle some folks, some of my comrades a little bit, in that, as you point out, calling the Nazi Party, you know, naming it after National Socialism wasn't entirely a head fake. You know, a common response you get on the left as well, because socialism was popular, they called it that. But there was an element of I don't know if socialism is right. Volkswagen. Volkswagen was the people's car, right? I mean, that's the translation. You had this sort of grafting of the state and onto corporations and vice versa. So, for example, when people say, I'm not calling Trump or anyone else a fascist, your book discourages that. But when people express astonishment that Donald Trump would invest or take a share position on behalf of the government in an AI company or whatever, well, there's precedent for that in fascism, right? I mean, this is not, it's, and that doesn't make it a bad idea either. This is, it may be.
0: Getting back to this question of socialism, I mean, for a long time, you know, socialism just meant those who are against the most merciless type of capitalism. We might recall that, you know, Robert Owen is called, right, not only by him, but by Marx, a utopian socialist, right? He was a capitalist, but they called him a socialist because he tried to do something about that extreme alienation of work and impoverization that early capitalism led to. So critics of capitalism called themselves socialism. There was a whole streak before Hitler that talked about, right, national socialism. True nationalism is socialism because it's going to accommodate these new masses, right? So, and that's why, again, the fascists were able to gain support because they took something from the left. In my understanding of Red Pill, it's the P that's important, right? It's this populist aspect, which I understand. You know, I speak to Europeans a lot, and in Europe, populism just means trickery or falsery, or, you know, they're trying to pull wool over your eyes. You know, I'm more of the American tradition. We had an American populist movement, which was fighting around bread and butter issues about non-elites, about working people and poor farmers and things like this, right? This populist element of actually doing something for those who are suffering the most on economic terms, right? And so these populist elements, right, were important. The fascists took power to destroy the left because they knew the left was populist before them. That's why the left was winning. So they went to destroy the left, but then they provided some things that sometimes were quote unquote good, little benefits for them. Fascists did it by providing from above. It's not like we don't discuss with independent unions or everything because they're illiberal, dictatorial. But, right, they provided these little things, and that's what helped them get support. We know that helped that got Trump elected. He kept talking about that at time. And that's why you had, you know, their estimates, 10-12% of voters in 2016 in would have gone either for Bernie or for Trump, right? Bernie Sanders primary voters went that way because here was someone doing something about these market relations, right?
1: To hear the rest of my conversation with David Ost, please go to ZeroHourReport.com. I'm Richard R.J. Eskow, and you are listening to The Zero Hour.
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1: And we are back on the Zero Hour. I'm your host, Richard R.J. Eskow. A new poll from PBS, NPR, and Marist says that in the time of the nation's 250th anniversary, most Americans think that the U.S. has strayed from its founding principles. In fact, most of us really think it's strayed. 83% feel that way. Of them, nearly half, 47%, think it's strayed far away from those principles. The other 36% said somewhat away. Now, we could get into a whole conversation about what the founding principles of this country really are, and it would be a legitimate conversation. We did, after all, have slavery when this country was founded. But the fact is, there are certain ideals that are supposed to motivate us. And it seems that people from left to right understand we've strayed away from them. So let's talk about what we think we are and how to become closer to that in the months and years to come. Anyway, we'll be right back.
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31: Welcome to Breaking Through with me, Kristen Rau Finkbeiner, powered by Moms Rising. We have an amazing show for you this week, centered on liberty and freedom and happiness, with some happiness to report. We start out talking about some giant victories in North Carolina and what that means for other states and our nation's capital. After that, we touch base on safe media tactics for kids. Following that segment, we talk about West Virginia victories. How does it happen when you have a Republican majority? And we close the show talking about the fair treatment of immigrant families and what you can do. We're going to jump right in with our first guest. We have two powerful leaders with us today, Ruth Martin and Beth Messersmith of Moms Rising. Welcome, Ruth and Beth.
32: Thanks for having us.
31: I'm going to start out with a question for Beth. Beth, states have been leading the way in bringing forward hope, bringing forward inspiration, and most importantly, bringing forward real change that helps real families and real businesses get lifted and boosted. North Carolina has just had a series of really interesting wins, and we might add a series of some really bad losses, of course, at the same time. But as we're talking about the important wins, can you share a little bit of a highlight of what's been winning lately in North Carolina?
1: Sure. It's been a really busy week here in North Carolina as we race to the end of our legislative session. And this week has been full of wins for moms and families here, largely driven by the fact that moms have been speaking out for months, for years on these issues. So just today, our state passed our budget. We were the last state in the nation to pass a budget. We haven't had a budget in 2 years, which has had major impacts on families. But the budget that they passed included the creation of a child care subsidy market rate floor, which means that now every county in our state will be getting a minimum set amount for their subsidy rates. This will help equalize what rural communities get. It'll help stop our child care closures, help fund our child care workforce, and make child care more affordable and available for families here in North Carolina. It came with a $97 million appropriation, recurring appropriation, which we are incredibly excited about. Also, at the same time in the budget, they passed a provision reversing a previous decision that would have cut 27,000 legally eligible immigrant children and families, immigrant children and pregnant women off of Medicaid. And fortunately, we were able to stop that. And then on top of the budget, we had a wonderful bonus win, which is that yesterday, the General Assembly passed an expansion of our state's paid parental leave for state employees, for school teachers and staff, and for the community college employees. And we're going to have now 12 weeks of paid parental leave for folks. It's going to take us to the top in the South. And it's also going to include leave eligibility for folks who have experienced miscarriage or stillbirth. And it does not require people to exhaust their vacation or their sick leave in order to be able to take this leave. So it's incredibly exciting. And all this has been powered by moms who've worked literally for years to advance these policies.
31: And led by you, Beth. So people who are out there, let's give Beth a giant standing ovation round of applause for not just fantastic strategy, but also persistence. It does, as Beth said, take years and years and years. And the work is, of course, not done yet. But this is a big moment of a big victory in North Carolina. Big breakthroughs, big hope. And Ruth, when you are working in states across the United States of America, do you see a trend of states rising toward our nation's capital, making a difference in national policy as well? What happens when we have states like North Carolina, West Virginia, Florida, New Hampshire, and more just passing really powerful, proactive policies in ways that are bigger and better and bolder than what our nation is doing in their U.S. capital? What impact does that have?
2: I love that question, Kristen. As you know, and Beth knows, I'm ride or die for state level change as the backbone for all change that we see, especially the really positive stuff that we see that eventually does trickle up to Capitol Hill. But the states are really where the innovation happens. And it's such an important place to spend time and energy. It's often easier to talk to our elected officials there. They're kind of more receptive. They're more kind of like citizen legislators in a lot of places. And it's just a really great place to get out there and do proof of concept. You know, we now have over a dozen, almost two dozen, over two dozen states that have paid leave and paid sick days and accommodations for pregnant workers and are fighting back against book bans and all of this stuff. And it helps prove that this is absolutely possible to do. And we can make that happen at the federal level. And we will have to make it happen at the federal level because, you know, this progress is amazing in all of these places. But we also need to have sort of like a floor. And the states really help us show how you can have a floor and how the states can go above and beyond and really do what's in the best interest of the state and kind of expand on the minimum. But the real energy, especially right now, when you have a Congress that cannot get anything done, at all, because of the way that they've organized themselves to fall over themselves to do whatever Trump wants. Even when they do try to do something in a bipartisan manner, Trump seems to mess that up. That's not happening at the state level. I mean, Beth can talk about this. Like, these are bipartisan wins that are happening at the state level, that are happening in North Carolina and West Virginia and certainly in other southern states. These are bipartisan victories. In many of these state places, and it's really energizing, to be able to see this happen in your actual backyard. I know if we can do it there, we can certainly do it anywhere.
31: And can you speak to the bipartisan nature of wins, Beth? What are you seeing?
1: Absolutely. I think that, well, all the victories that we saw happen this week are the result of bipartisan cooperation, support, the paid leave expansion was a unanimous bipartisan vote in both houses of the General Assembly. And so, I mean, I think that what that really shows is, one, that people can work together and that there is a realization across both sides of the aisle that paid leave is something that people need. And I think it also speaks to the fact that North Carolina has a proven track record that paid leave works. It works. It performs as we say it said it would. It, you know, does like support both families, but also recruitment and retention of the labor force our state needs to thrive. So that was really exciting. On the childcare pieces, we've worked very closely with Republican lawmakers as well as Democratic lawmakers who understand why childcare is critical for families in their community, for small businesses in their community, especially in rural areas where people really need those kind of supports in order to be able to put food on the table. So I think what's been really exciting to me this session is to talk about where we do have shared values across both sides of the aisle and how we can work together to really win the changes that families need.
31: And that's all families, not just Democrats, not just Republicans, not just independents, libertarians, or Green Party families. It's all families. And study after study shows that the affordability crisis in America is, in fact, impacting in a negative way families across the political spectrum. And we have an out-of-step U.S. Congress Republican leadership and Donald Trump from their own constituents. They have time and time again blocked, stopped, and bashed. In fact, rolled back family economic security policies. They rolled back to the tune of $240 billion our healthcare. Like, what? And now, for the first time in 5 years, we have more than half of all people can't even afford healthcare because of what's happening with Republican leadership in our nation's capital and what's happening with Donald Trump in our nation's capital. But what the hopeful thing is for me is that we're hearing that state legislators, city representatives, people at the local level are listening to their own constituents, and they do know that it's not just Democrats who need healthcare. Hello, everybody gets sick. And so we're seeing Democrats, Republicans, independents, libertarians come together across political parties to actually make solutions that lift our economy and lift our families too. And that's important. And so what this means to me and what analysts are saying is these policies are going to be a major factor in the upcoming midterm elections. We're seeing polls show that people of all political parties are more likely to go out and vote for a candidate who supports childcare, healthcare, paid family medical leave, fair pay, the policies that we're talking about right now that Beth just shared passed in a bipartisan way in North Carolina. Ruth, what's your take on what this is going to mean and what the state's impact is going to mean on our upcoming midterm elections across the country?
2: I have so many thoughts about this. I think it's also worth noting that we are celebrating our country's 250th birthday of democracy and being able to have a representative government that's actually listening to us. And I take a lot of optimism from the victories that Beth was talking about, because we've also, I'm hoping this means that we are back in a swing where we understand that there is a really important role for government to play, to make people's lives better, to build the infrastructure that we need that is just as important as roads and bridges and buildings. That is what makes our economy thrive, which makes our communities thrive, our families thrive. And there's a really important role that government plays in that. And despite all of the chaos that Donald Trump has invoked on the Hill and his efforts to serve Donald Trump and Donald Trump's family alone, I hope that these victories are putting us in spotlight, going back in the right direction of how we can actually pass meaningful policies in common sense ways and get things done, which is what moms want to do all the time, right? It's just, we have a to-do list. We need to get this stuff done. So I feel good about this. I think these are really important wins and victories that we need to lift up and celebrate. There is so much more work to do as we continue to strive to be the country we know we can be. But I think as we kind of reflect right now, both on, like Beth said, the last year, the last several years, the last several hundred years, you know, there's room for improvement. And I think what we have seen in with this bipartisan wins, these state level victories, is that real kind of stick-to-itiveness, that grittiness that we often pride ourselves on as a country, and how we can continue to make that happen in a way that is helps us live up to our ideals.
31: Yeah. Make that dream of building a better tomorrow possible and a reality. Beth, how can people take action?
1: I mean, I think that there's so many ways to take action. If all you can do is send that email, we've heard from lawmakers. It matters. If they get emails, it matters if they're hearing from folks in their counties. If you could show up when you talk about, when we talk about decision making, it is local. If you can meet with your lawmaker when they're at home in your community, if you can sit down at your local coffee shop and talk to them about what your life is like, what it's like to try to pay for childcare that costs more than your mortgage, and make sure that they can really hear what people in their communities are experiencing, your story is powerful. You don't have to make it to Raleigh or to any of the state capitals across the country or to our nation's capital in order to make a difference. All the different ways you can fit in action in your day-to-day life, they add up, because we are a strong force together.
31: You can go to momsrising.org, and for free, we will help you take action. 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So thank you, Beth. Thank you, Ruth. Thank you, thank you, thank you.
2: Thank you.
1: Thank you all.
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0: I spend a lot of time in the backyard, and I'm the center of attention at summer barbecues. In 96, I made some of the tastiest s'mores. And in 09, it was me, your backyard fire pit, that accidentally started a wildfire when a summer breeze carried one of my embers into some dry brush.
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31: Welcome back to Breaking Through with me, Kristen Rao Finkbeiner, powered by Moms Rising. We have Brenda Bisner, who's with Kadoodle TV. Welcome, Brenda.
19: Hello, nice to be here.
31: We're going
19: to
31: talk about some feisty areas. What is happening with kids and screen time? What's happening with big tech? What's happening right now? Can you give us a little bit of a background on Kadoodle and why we are in a state of urgency, if not emergency, on this topic?
19: Well, if I can say that we got a cute pair of shoes a few years ago and now everybody's looking to find those exact shoes, that would be one way of putting it. What's going on? If you are a parent or have ever seen anything on a social media platform, everything coming up in your feed right now is around screen time. It's making you feel bad about it. It's on the news. There are bans every single day that we're hearing about. Trying to keep kids off. Screen time is the enemy. Parents are doing it wrong. This is the conversation. This is the dialogue. And that's what we're going to talk about today. Because parents, I know that a lot of you are seeing this. I'm a parent too. And you're not doing anything wrong. You're not. You're just trying to survive. And screen time is not the enemy. We have to teach our people how to use these things appropriately. Just like when we were little and we would go out to a park, it was don't talk to strangers, look both ways before you cross the street, and by all means, don't go down a dark alleyway full of drug addicts. That was the rules at play, and we've got to find similar rules in our houses because the only people, nobody's going to advocate harder for your kids than you, and those rules happen at home around the values that you put in place. But right now, everybody's catching up. There's a problem. There's a huge problem out there.
31: What kind of rules are most effective right now? I mean, it's a changing media environment. And so these rules are going to be changing all the time, too. And parents are having a hard time figuring it out, understandably. So what kind of rules are working right now? And can parents get connected with Kadoodle TV to find rules for the future, too, as they emerge?
19: Yeah. I mean, look, there's a couple things. There's a big topic to cover, but I will say that the kitchen of every house is the heartbeat of the house. The conversations that you're having in the kitchen, the conversations that you're having at your dinner table, the conversations in the car, what are you watching online? What's going on? If you haven't given social media to your kids yet, they're probably asking you for it. And the question in my house is, what's the point? What are you going to do with it? Make me a business plan. Show me how you're going to utilize it for the benefit of your future, as opposed to just going and doom scrolling. That's a side note, but I will say that, you know, the conversations that need to be had, you have to ask your kids what they're doing online, because even if you do not give them social media, they will be in a TikTok video. They will be seeing it from another person, and kids are crafty. There's a famous Instagram meme, like, no one works harder than a crackhead who needs a fix. You tell somebody that they can't have it, and they used to be able to have it at 13 and now they can't have it at 17. They're going to find a way to get that. They're not stupid. They're a lot smarter than us. And you know, there's 100 examples of that. But most recently on the news, because this is a very hot topic and it's happening all the time, was just on the Today Show. It was around Snapchat, and it was these three moms. Their kids really wanted Snapchat. So they went on Snapchat and they made profiles, and they said they were 13. And by goodness golly, they had quite some stories. So my best piece of advice as a mom who works for a tech company who makes a platform for children is, if your kids want something, you need to go make a profile and understand it. If you've never been somewhere before, you're less likely to let your kid go look in the window down there as if you had been there and you know what the environment is. It's really important to know what the environments are, because there are two kinds of platforms that exist. An open platform where anybody could put anything on. That could be a terrorist video, feet pics, you name it. I mean, I can give 100 examples. Or it could be a closed platform, which is what Kadoodle is. And that is it's a door that you have to get through, and everything is watched every single second, from the content to the adverts. So no kid will ever be exploited to something unsavory. And unfortunately for us, you know, that was born from the fact that our founder's son had seen something that really upset him. And so we solved that problem and we made Kadoodle. We've been around a long time. We stuck to our values. Trust was important for us, and the safety component was what we built the foundation on. We never retrofitted. So all this stuff that's happening is just a regular Tuesday for us. It's like,
31: yeah,
19: it's not a compliance scramble. It's like, ha, yes, see, we were doing it right. It's just further validating it.
31: We're going to take a quick break from our conversation with Brenda Bisner and pick back up where we left off in a moment. We're going to fight for love.
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20: 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This is Richard R.J. Esgow from The Zero Hour. 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
3: We're picking back up where we left off with our conversation with Brenda. Thanks for sticking with us. I love what you said about there being endless changing platforms and types of media and ways to watch it. And that the number one thing in that is for parents to be on the platforms that their kids are on. So you know what rules to make around what they're seeing. I mean, how would you know? It would be like, don't look at the elephant, but all there are chickens, right? Like, we need to be able to be in the same place with our kids in order to help advise, guide, and work with them. And how do parents and kids get involved in Kidoodle TV?
4: Well, first of all, for parents, we're a parenting solution, right? We understand the parenting struggle. And as a company, you know, our company is called A Parent Media Company. And the whole thing was we were going to have many babies. The first baby was Kidoodle. And that was born before YouTube Kids. It's a safer alternative to YouTube. That's what we are. And for us, we're curating all the great content. The content that you also see toys on the shelves of Walmart and Target, the big IP. But we're also taking really great YouTube creators that kids love and putting them on Kidoodle, as well as gamers. Now, here's where gamers get really interesting, because for us, we vet all of this content, right? And it may not be as cute and cuddly as a Paw Patrol episode, but that's what kids are watching. And it's really important to meet kids where they are, be involved in trends, and not trying to, you know, float the different direction down the river. We're trying to be with them and participate in this. So as parents, what we're offering is that content available on Kidoodle, but it's been vetted. And when gaming content comes into it, a lot of that's not marked as a kids channel on open platforms. So you're getting derogatory language, killing and violence that's unnecessary for kids to be seeing at a certain age. And we're serving kids under 12. So those are different mini cohorts, the little ones, the middle ones, and then the big ones, right? So we're vetting all of that content. And if they see it somewhere else, they're highly likely to be led to a first-person shooter game or a game that includes prostitution and hear language that they probably shouldn't be hearing. So that's one way. We also, and this was really important to our founders, is the philanthropic work that we do a lot to help families. We feed families. We've worked with Make-A-Wish Foundation. We do big donations to education. So we have something called Teacher's Corner that's available in schools where YouTube is not allowed to be there. So we're really trying to give back to our communities, and we want to hear from parents. We have a very active parent audience, because these early years, parents are involved. And you know, yeah, we have parental controls, and that's a really big deal. And ours are really, really great. And we have studies around how great they are. But there's two kinds of parents, the kind of parent that's going to make a parental control for their kid and the one who's not. And even if you do, and there's no right or wrong on that, I just want to say that. But even if you do, there comes a point where your kid's going to figure out how to hack the system. My Netflix has 5 different accounts because the algorithm is different on those other accounts. And then she'll erase those and set up new ones. So it, you know, you can stay ahead of the game so much, but at the same time, you know, we want our parents involved. We want to hear the stories. We're very open and active. You can communicate. We're all connected to a child in some way. And the work we do really matters to us. And it's 24/7, you know, it's not glamorous work. You know, the people who vet the content, they're the pride and joy. They watch every second and they take it seriously, because if they miss something, they know the repercussions that that could have. So yeah, we may be a little slower to get a show aired, but we're going to get the show aired and it's going to be nice and clean. It's not, there's no chance you're going to get an infection from the sheets in the hotel room.
3: Yeah. What types of content is the most popular on Kidoodle?
4: A lot of the YouTube content that I mentioned. We have some of the biggest YouTube creators that are out there on YouTube making, you know, really have really big audiences and make lots and lots of money. So that could be like Nastya, a huge brand. We have Lively Lewis Show, another really big, really great YouTube family. They work together with their kids. And when we're looking at these creators who have their kids involved. We want to understand more about that relationship.

0: relationship? How are those dynamics? So there's children wanting to participate in the work that's being done, or is it something that they feel like they have to do? Because during COVID, before the FTC ban on YouTube for violating the Children's Online Privacy Protection Act, a lot of these kids and families were making, you know, $40 million a year, and mom had a new Range Rover, and that's awesome. But, you know, they were targeting children, and that was not appropriate. And really, the rules around are these kids okay started to be a big conversation that was coming up. So that's something we really vet very thoroughly. You know, the gaming content, some of our highest, the Roblox gamers, Minecraft, Nintendo ambassadors, a lot of that content does really well. There's a new drop of a game coming out. We have that content, and that's like tricks and fun facts on how to do better in the game. Kids love that. It's mind-numbing content sometimes for a parent who's never played it, but it's really interesting for them. And then you've got the big brands, from your SpongeBob to your Barbie to your Thomas the Tank to, you know, Paw Patrol, Ryan's World, another great YouTube brand as well. And we really try to cover the ground from everything that's really big IP to those really big YouTube families and kids to the gaming content that exists to really hit all of those targets. And we have multi-language because we know that not all households have English as the first language. And we're in 160 countries. So, you know, it's not just you can only find it here. And the best part is we're free. There's no barrier to entry. So no matter where you are, you can access it. And it's not another cost to you. Because on your TV, I bet you have a lot of apps. And inside of those apps that you're paying for, you still have ads, which is the new way of business. And the kids section's tiny. And you got to go search for it. And even on big platforms where you have your profile, you may forget to close out. And then suddenly, you know, Barbie's coming up in your recommendation because your kid wanted to watch it and forgot to change the account. So, you know, you do the best you can. But at the end of the day, the phone has been in front of their child, your child's face since the moment that they're born. You've been taking photos, you've been online, you've been talking, they've seen it, they know it's a thing. So the boundaries, you know, that are set around it and the rules, well, that's, you know, family dependent, and we're happy to supply guidance and wisdom. But, you know, ultimately, there's no guilt a parent should carry around feeling bad over screen time or that, you know, they feel like they're out of control. The platforms are designed to keep you addicted to them. They're working exactly right. They were built for, you know, financial gain and algorithms. That's just the way that they're made. They're operating efficiently.
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0: 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And let us know what your kids think. If there's a show that's not there that you want your kids to see, please let us know. We're available, team@Kidoodle.tv. And we have a great website where you can see all of us and read more about our story and our journey. And we're going to keep showing up for the families that we serve.
1: Thank you so, so much for being on. Thank you for all you do. Kidoodle TV. I'm Brenda. Thank you. Ooh. We're going to take a quick break, but we'll be right back with fair treatment of immigrant families. It's such an important topic. We'll be back in a second.
2: Hello, everybody. This is Richard R.J. Eskow from The Zero Hour. 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
9: This is WCPT telling you how you can shop blue. Did you know that there are only 49 states in America that require you to have car insurance? At Chicago's Progressive Talk, we're in Illinois, and Illinois is one of the 49 states that require you to have car insurance. Let's look at some car insurance companies that support the Democratic Party. American Family Insurance. American Family Insurance was once very conservative, but since 2019, they have moved to the left, donating $214,000 to Democrats in 2024. AAA. AAA was also once very conservative, but in 2014, they shifted to the left, donating $235,000 to Democrats in 2024. 83% of their donations went to Democrats. Liberty Mutual. Now, Liberty Mutual leans to the left, and yes, they did donate $1.6 million to Democrats in 2024. That was only 64% of their donations. Progressive Insurance. Progressive does not give to politics, but some of their senior leaders do, and their senior leaders lean left. This has been WCPT telling you how you can shop blue.
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1: 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We have Wendy Cervantes of CLASP, which is also the Center for Law and Social Policy. Welcome, Wendy.
12: Thank you. Glad to be here.
1: Wendy, you are Director of Immigration and Immigrant Families at the Center for Law and Social Policy, and there has been a lot going on. And yeah. I just have to say right now that immigrant families are so important to our country, so important to our families, to our communities, to our economy. And yet Donald Trump and his MAGA sort of supporters in Congress, Republican leadership in Congress, have been pulling the constitutional rug out of immigrant families out from beneath and really doing a lot of harm to families, to our economy, to our communities. What is happening?
12: Well, it never seems to end, whether it's going after, tearing families apart through mass deportation or trying to restrict access to basic health care and housing, or trying to even restrict access to programs like Head Start. He's really been relentless on this really sweeping anti-child and anti-immigrant agenda. And, just this past week, there was this critical decision on birthright citizenship, which is something that he was actually essentially trying to take away citizenship from even newborn babies.
1: I mean, it's appalling. And can you share with our listeners what happened with the U.S. Supreme Court decisions recently?
12: Yes. I mean, we were all holding our breath. And of course, on the very last day, just this past Tuesday, we had the final decision day. And in the 6-3 decision, the Supreme Court ruled that the executive order that Trump issued on day one of his administration on birthright citizenship, which would have redefined birthright citizenship as we know it and severely restricted it, was struck down. And so that by striking down the executive order, they upheld birthright citizenship as we have always known it to be. And I mean, at the end of the day, this was fundamentally a question about who belongs in the U.S. and who has the right to citizenship, as well as how our country treats babies in the earliest days of life.
1: I mean, it's horrifying. And when I saw that, I couldn't help but look at the pictures of Donald Trump and many major Republican leaders who have mixed immigrant families, right? Like, what is happening? Now, I want to let our listeners and our audience know that Donald Trump and Republican leaders in Congress have made extreme cuts to Medicaid, to other aspects of our healthcare, to nutrition programs that families in our economy rely on to thrive, just to pay for separating families, for human rights abuses, for terrifying hardworking immigrants. And these are people who are essential to our care workforce, to our families, to our community, and to our future as a country. We know that our nation needs a safe and orderly immigration process that balances compassion and security. And we also know that our nation does not need cuts to healthcare, does not need cruelty, and does not need what's happening now. What do you think it's going to take to help actually push forward a immigration policy that works for everyone and isn't as cruel, reductive, restrictive, and awful as what the Republican leadership and Donald Trump are pushing forward right now?
12: Well, I mean, I think there's both like a short-term and long-term answer to that. But at the end of the day, it really comes to like, you know, the work that you're even doing on this podcast, which is educating people about how immigration policies not only impact immigrant families, but also impact the communities they live in. I mean, one in four children in the U.S. have at least one immigrant parent. And so this agenda that is, you know, taking away money as you so adequately and correctly laid out, which from some of the programs that support kids and families to do well and thrive, and taking that to, you know, to fund this mass deportation agenda that is separating families and putting kids and families in detention centers is really harming all of us. I mean, even looking at the birthright citizenship decision, if that executive order were ultimately allowed to have moved forward and to stand, all babies, like every single family welcoming a new child would have had to suddenly face these new bureaucratic hurdles to be able to prove their child's citizenship in those first days of life, which could have created delays in critical care, like all those screenings and vaccinations that are so critical in those first minutes to the first days of life. And it would have created a nightmare for hospitals, and it would have led to millions of children being born every year without citizenship and being born stateless and creating this second class of people in our country moving forward. And in fact, there would have been 4.8 million children born in the next two decades alone that would have been born without citizenship. And that has implications for all of us. So it's important to keep in mind that these attacks on immigrant families are attacks on all of us and who we are as a country, who we stand for as Americans. And it's why so many people around the country are standing up to stick up for their neighbors, and who also recognize that immigrants are part of this community and they belong here and every child belongs here.
1: I think there's so many myths that I hear about all the time that I think we need to bust, because what is happening is Donald Trump and Republican leaders have created a false scenario that they are transferring money again out of our healthcare, out of our nutrition programs, out of programs that taxpayers have prioritized to the tune of $240 billion with a B. Billion dollars, you all, $240 billion. Could cover Medicaid for 30 million people. Like, the amount of money that is being transferred into cruelty and harm is ridiculous. And the hypothesis on which this money is being transferred is false. So let's bust some myths. First of all, there is study after study, including from Donald Trump's own FBI, that immigrants are far less likely to commit crimes than people who are not. Can we talk about this? Am I right? What do you think, Wendy? Is that premise that they're basing things on wrong?
12: Yes, I totally agree with that. And I also think that they are ultimately scapegoating immigrants to really distract from the real problems our country is facing. You know, that immigrants are not the reason people can't afford their groceries. And in fact, immigrants are often those that are working in the fields and putting food on the table. So I think, you know, in many ways for me, what I often try to do even more than just myth busting is just putting the truth out there in terms of like, and people can see it every day when you actually bring it to the local level and you talk about immigrants that go to church with you, that are working in your schools, that are classmates of your student, of people's children. I think people really understand that these are the people that are being targeted or are being seriously harmed by this current agenda. And that's not what people, like even for people who originally voted for Trump, really signed up for. You know, 5-year-old Liam Ramos is not the person that is a threat to our country, right? That is not the worst. He is not the worst of the worst. He is a 5-year-old kid in kindergarten who should just be able to go to school, learn, play with his friends, and be a kid. And yep. Those are the kids that are being, those are the people that are being targeted.
1: And on that note of receipts and bringing light to the receipts that the premise under which this cruelty is being funded is wrong is another bit of data, which is that off and on, we have had net negative migration on our southern border, and that data is from ICE itself. That means that often over the years, there has been more migration from Americans going south than from people who are south coming north. Now, to your point of scapegoating, we have a conversation coming in a very punitive and cruel way from Donald Trump and Republican leaders about our southern border, but not about our northern border. And I'd like to point out that that is an important evidence moment, that this is about scapegoating and making sure that we're distracted from the fact that Donald Trump has caused our gas prices to skyrocket, has caused us to have a 5-year low now on families being able to afford health care, has caused us to have a crisis in an increasing way on being able to access childcare, has undermined our ability to get food in a way that is cost effective for our family. I mean, these are real crises that are happening in our pocketbooks, at our kitchen table every single day. And Donald Trump is scapegoating in order to distract. And again, I have receipts and evidence. I had to share it. Wendy, what are your thoughts?
12: Well, and I think your point about the southern versus the northern border is an important one, because it really goes back to like the racist roots of of who they're blaming, right? They're blaming brown immigrants that are coming from south of the border, of which I am a daughter of one of those Mexican immigrants. So I take that very personally. He's made it so that being even someone who looks like an immigrant in this country is now a risk factor. You know, I have to carry around my passport now when I didn't have to before, and have my husband carry it around because we need to be able to prove that we're citizens because we, you know, we look the way we look. And I think it's also important to remember that at the end of the day, I think people forget like why people come to this country in search of a better life, in search for a better life for their kids. And they love this country and believe this is their home. And it is. And I think it's also important to remember that it's not easy to move. Any of us who have moved know how hard it is to move just from one neighborhood to another, especially with kids. It's not something that's easy. And it's something that people do, whether it's to get, you know, move to a better house, a better neighborhood, give kids access to a better school, do it for a job. It's, and it's not something that's easy, and it's a sacrifice. And it's something that's very human and part of what it is to do what you can to provide a better life for your family. And I think at the end of the day, most Americans believe in people having the right to move, to search out for a better life. And as long as they're doing right by the law, and in the sense that they are, you know, not breaking any laws like in the U.S. or hurting anyone, and are here to work and contribute, that they should have a way to be able to access citizenship. And the decision from this past week about citizenship, once again, really, really makes it clear why it's so important for people to have access to citizenship, to protect access to citizenship, to ensure that people aren't at risk of one day being deported or having their, maybe even their temporary status taken away.
1: What can people do to help fix this problem that Donald Trump and Republican leaders have created?
12: Well, I think it's important to reach out to members of Congress and demand for them to stop providing funding for ICE and for the deportation of immigrants, and to fund once again the programs that support families, and to reach to and to like be part of the effort to educate people around them about who immigrants are and why they're important to our economy and to our communities, and why what this administration is doing is simply wrong.
1: Thank you, Wendy, for being on. Thank you for all you do with the Center for Law and Social Policy. You all join CLASP, get involved, stay involved, and do everything Wendy says. Thank you, Wendy.
12: Thank you.
1: Well, that's it for our show today. Thanks so much for tuning in as we tackle the top topics facing our nation in a way that requires the most boring disclaimer in the history of the planet Earth. Here goes. Views expressed on this show are those of the individual speakers and should not be attributed to Moms Rising, to this station, or to any news or social media service that may disseminate a recording of this show to the public or to any segment of the public. Boom. We'll catch you next week.
13: NBC News Radio, I'm Tammy Trujillo. Spain held on to win the 2026 FIFA World Cup on Sunday, 1-0 in extra time, defeating Lionel Messi and his squad of defending champions from Argentina. President Trump was among the many dignitaries on hand for the final in East Rutherford. Others included the President of Mexico and the Prime Minister of Canada, where this year's World Cup matches were also held. Spain's royal family was among the estimated 80,000 fans that packed the temporarily renamed New York, New Jersey Stadium for the event. U.S. Central Command confirms that human remains have been recovered in Jordan. Mark Mayfield reports.
14: CENTCOM said in a statement that the remains were found near the location of an Iranian strike that killed two U.S. service members and left one missing.
15: We control the strait. They don't control anything. So we'll see what happens. But we hit them very hard again tonight. And we did that in honor of the probably three, as opposed to two great patriots.
14: President Trump spoke on the strikes in the region Sunday. A process to verify the remains is ongoing. CENTCOM also announced that a U.S. service member was killed in action in Iraq. The American soldier died following a controlled detonation of unexploded ordnance from a downed Iranian one-way attack drone. I'm Mark Mayfield.
13: Forecasters are tracking Tropical Depression 2 as it's expected to turn into Tropical Storm Bertha later on today. Parts of the Florida Panhandle are already under a tropical storm watch. Forecasters expect some rain and thunderstorms, but no major problems. Flights, though, could be affected. Tampa International Airport reported over 200 delays and cancellations on Sunday. The Odyssey earned more than $124 million in a stunning weekend debut at the box office. The three-hour action epic packed theaters nationwide, easily beating projections to make it the third largest opening of the year behind Toy Story 5 and the Super Mario Galaxy movie. The R-rated Christopher Nolan film is the first ever to be shot entirely with IMAX cameras. 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
27: It out, and the strongman actually took over. And I think it's also easy for the people, the January 6th people, and people who would wish they had been there, to imagine. I mean, they're looking at $1.776 billion that Donald Trump wants to share with them. And by the way, we learned from the hearings day before yesterday that Trump's personal attorney still has not ended, officially put in writing to end that program. I mean, it's still there. It's still viable. Amy Klobuchar last night on MS Now said, "This is a man desperate to hold on to power, and he will do anything to keep that power." She's right. Would he actually be so audacious as to try as to send out the troops? Well, he will, because he's already tried it once. We know this. I mean, the difference is that 6 years ago, his attorney general, his FBI director, his director of national intelligence, the chairman of the Joint Chiefs, the DHS secretary, and the chief of the National Guard all refused to do this. And so he mobilized a mob to try to kill the vice president and stop the certification of the election. This time, in a classically Putin-esque move, I mean, he gets his instructions from Putin every 2 weeks and they're twice a month phone calls. He's replaced all those people with lickspittles like Blanche and true believer fanatics like Miller and Homan, who will do exactly what he tells them to do. I mean, many of them were sitting in that room last night. There was a whole bunch of White House people sitting there in the front row. They didn't applaud, but, you know, nodding their heads as Trump was telling his lies. He has recently declared officially, you know, words from the president, the Democrats are traitors, the Democrats are communists, the Democrats are potential terrorists. The Democrats should be deported. The only thing he hasn't said so far is that Democrats should be put in these concentration camps at ISIS building. Well, I think that'll come in November. I mean, he can't afford to allow the House or Senate to fall into Democratic hands. He knows this because the investigations will begin. The criminality will be revealed. he and his family will be looking at possibly going to prison, possibly exile. I mean, it's just his wife gets to reinvent her life any way she wants. And what's left of his properties gets sold off at auction like his casinos were when he bankrupted the last time. I mean, this is what he's imagining at 2 o'clock in the morning when he's rage tweeting. And, you know, he's also remembering the hours that he spent in that courtroom in New York City facing years, decades in prison for 34 felonies for which he was convicted but never sentenced because he became president. And he knows that once he's no longer president, that sentence could be imposed and he could just be carted away to prison by New York State authorities that he can't stop, that Vice President Vance couldn't stop if he becomes president. I mean, it's also easy for him to imagine this happening because it's exactly what he's trying to do to Jim Comey, to Letitia James, to Adam Schiff, and dozens of others. Break them financially and then threaten them with decades in prison. He's done this repeatedly. His latest threat was just a couple days ago. But here's the thing. None of this works without ordinary people saying yes. Right? You go back and, you know, talk to the people who lived through Hitler's Germany, and most of them are dead now, but I met a lot of them in the 80s when I lived in Germany. And they'll tell you, it doesn't work without the National Guard captain who decides the order's lawful enough. The county clerk who hands over the machines because the federal agent shows her a piece of paper. The local cop who puts on his riot gear because his sergeant told him to. The poll worker who turns its ballots over to masked ICE agents because it feels safer. I mean, every one of those people made those decisions in the cold under pressure with somebody with a uniform in front of them. That's why we've got to get ready. Go meet with your local county of elected election officials. They're mostly your neighbors. They're the ones who are going to stand. Ask your sheriff on the record at a public meeting whether he'll take orders from Washington, D.C. or from the county. Ask your state legislators if they have a plan for when the National Guard shows up to take the ballots. Ask your governor. Ask your state attorney general. Find out which lawyers in your town do election work and if they're organized. Get to know the people on your block well enough that you can call them at midnight if necessary. Get to know your local elected officials. Show up at your local Democratic Party meeting. You know, people who've already decided that they know what they're going to do when the time comes behave completely differently than people who get blindsided by it when it happens. What matters next in the next 4 months is going to happen at the local level on county commission meetings and election officials that nobody's watching right now. So go be somebody who's watching. 15 minutes past the hour. We'll be right back.

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3: When the United States entered World War II, President Franklin Roosevelt believed that Major League Baseball should continue despite most of the players being off defending their country in the war. Worried about the future of the sport, Philip Brigley founded the All-American Girls Professional Baseball League in 1943. Despite being the first league for women, the league did not want any racial integration and turned away pitcher Mamie Johnson because she was black. But Johnson's love for the game did not let this stop her, as Johnson and two other women of color tried out for the Negro Leagues, and all three of them were then signed by the Indianapolis Clowns. The three women faced struggles from their male counterparts, but won over the league and the fans with their playing ability. During their run, the Clowns had the highest attendance, beating out any team in Major League Baseball and the All-American Girls Professional Baseball League. Please stay vigilant about our civil rights. The fight is never over.
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11: You were promised something. Work hard, play by the rules, and you'd own a home, raise a family, and retire with dignity. That was the deal. It was called the American Dream. So what happened? Well, it didn't die. It was killed. And we know who did it, when they did it, and how they got away with it. Who killed the American Dream? The greatest political crime ever told. A new book by me, Tom Hartman. That's Who Killed the American Dream? The greatest political crime ever told.
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0: Yep. Just say no, as they say. You know, Trump's, really pretty pathetic. Now, people are looking at the documents that Trump published, and a couple of them prove that Putin was trying to help him win the election in both 2016 and 2020. And China was not involved in the election. They looked at it and they decided not to. That Trump's big revelation that China has the voting records of 200 plus million Americans. Well, you know, anybody can get that. You can buy them, or in many states just download them for free off their website. I mean, you know, voting records are public. So it's like this was just this massive nothing burger that, if anything, proved that Russia was trying to help Trump, and basically nothing else. It's going to be interesting to see how many elected Republican officials start echoing these lies. Keep an eye on this. Meanwhile, Andy Beshear says he was with Katie Couric yesterday. He said he's received calls from a couple of people saying that Mitch McConnell's dead. Now, since he got those calls, there has been this proof of life picture, which still has people scratching their heads. But Andy Beshear, you know, who's been on this program, he's going to be running for president in 2 years. The governor of Kentucky, he's a Democrat, saying, is Mitch McConnell dead? People are telling me that. And now we know who the ICE agent is, or at least the Associated Press is reporting who the ICE agent is, who killed Johann Sebastian Guerrero in Biddeford, Maine, at a traffic stop. Guerrero was here legally in the United States, a legal resident of the United States. They have identified the shooter as 37-year-old David Brulette. He has a history of mental illness and violent behavior since childhood. In fact, his ex-wife, when he told her that ICE had hired him, he didn't believe her. She didn't believe him. She said that because of his long history of psychiatric issues, she thought he was having a mental health episode, and she didn't believe him. That's a quote from the Associated Press. They were married in 2007, divorced in 2009 because he became physically violent. This is, again, from the Associated Press. According to Ashley Brulette, he once threw boiling water at her while she was holding their child, an incident her mother also recounted. He joined ICE in late 2025 and then left a voicemail on his ex-wife's phone saying, quote, "All of you should have your effing throats cut." He actually said the F word. Yeah, you should. Am I threatening that I'm going to do that? Nope. But I do think that you should have your effing throats cut, or should have them cut. Yep. End of quote from the voicemail. A second ex-wife, who the AP did not identify because she's afraid of retribution, said that he stalked her and attacked his daughter, dragged her around the house as she cried, smashed spaghetti into her hair. She said Afghanistan destroyed him, turned him into a killing monster. These are the people ICE is hiring, is putting on our streets with guns and masks, absolute impunity, refusing to prosecute or even allow states to investigate. These are the people? Really? This is insane. Or preparation for a police state takeover.
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0: So what say you? It's Anything Goes Friday, after all. We'll be right back with your calls.

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5: 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Now, despite the growth, there is a push for better banking support and policy with a focus on addressing the $3 trillion opportunity for women and minority-owned business acquisitions. 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
2: 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Check it out. Back 34 minutes past the hour. Anything goes weekend here on the Tom Harbin program. Cece in Northbrook, Illinois. Hey, Cece, what's on your mind today?
11: Hi, Tom. Nice talking to you, and thank you for taking my call.
2: You're welcome. Thanks for calling.
11: You stole my thunder in your opening. I didn't read your report this morning, but my topic is... What's the plan in case voting doesn't work? And you had some solutions as far as the immediate action, what we should be doing now, because we're under attack as, mm-hmm. as a country mm-hmm. from the federal government. The federal government is straight up criminal. Nobody, that shouldn't be a debate except with the 35% that support Trump. Okay, my thought is, you had the African-American lady from Sirius, I forget her name, earlier this week.
2: Karen Hunter.
11: A couple of days ago. Yes. And she made me think that, you know, I'm African-American. Our strength is our weakness. It's in our weakness is our strength. And that means we're a minority. Mm-hmm. And I take, for example, our impact as far as boycotting. Now, this is just one of my solutions. Going forward, is that we really did some damage to target black people. And we're able to get on the same page for the most part when it comes to things like this. Mm-hmm. And I feel like we, as a minority, that would be a tactic. If we had leadership, we could organize, like, I'm talking about as a country, right. for the citizenship.
2: Yeah.
11: We could organize, like, and let's just say the gay population. Same thing. That's the strength is their weakness. The weakness is their strength.
2: Well,
11: we need
2: they're
11: to be
2: also
11: more
2: going after Target, you know, because Target kowtowed to the administration on both DEI and Pride Week.
11: Yes. So I'm just saying we got to think ahead. We're doing good. I think I'm not criticizing what we're doing now, but it's that we don't have a leader or person that's, you know, that kind of directs us besides Tom Hartman. And not everybody's watching Tom Hartman. But we need a national leader, such as your Jesse Jackson types, and they've gone, long gone. So, and also we need an impeachment group, a group that just screams impeachment, impeachment, impeachment. Like you say, repeat it seven times over. But anyway, my bottom line is we need strategy in case things go south, which they are going south. The man just gave a treasonous, speech last night. I mean, it's one of many. So that's all I'm asking is for strategy and organization. You know, we have that, but we just need to be more focused.

0: government says, we're going to run our state the proper way, and we are not going to become a police state like Trump wants. And then, you know, how are they going to respond when Trump tries to mobilize their National Guard? And it could get really, really, really ugly. And
1: yes.
0: So in terms of, you know, the people, you and I, you know, the people, you know, getting into the streets, obviously, peacefully is going to be a big piece of it, because that's one of the things that gives backbone and spine to politicians. You know, Bernie's old saying that politicians are not leaders. They're always followers. They're looking for a parade that they can jump in front of and, you know, lift the flag and say, this is my parade. And we have to be that parade. I think the main work that we need to be doing now, and we all need to be doing now, is getting people ready for this, is, you know, letting them know, you know, what the possible outcomes are, reaching out to our local officials, like I said in my rant, you know, 10 minutes ago or 15, 20 minutes ago.
1: Yes.
0: And just getting ready and making sure that our state level people and county and city level people know that we have their backs. CC, I got to move along.
1: That's about exactly.
0: That's a hell of a question. Yeah.
1: Mitch McConnell, I saw him at the supermarket. He was in the Cheerio line. And I think he was complaining about the gas prices, and he couldn't get to work, and the food was a high. Yeah. And so I just want to let you know that all is well on that front.
0: Well, that's good.
1: In the supermarket.
0: Have you seen that picture of you know, Mitch in the hospital bed and Elaine Chao, his wife, sitting next to him with Bernie Sanders with his mittens sitting between the two of them?
1: No, I did not.
0: It's going all over the internet. CC, thanks for the call. Right. Good talking to you. John in Harlem, New York. Hey, John, what's up?
2: Hi, Mr. Hartman. It's been a while. I have two things quickly. I want to go correct something, and then I want to go into what I'm going to talk to you about.
0: Sure.
2: You was asking about who, you were trying to find who was the assassin of Garfield, and it was Jeteau.
0: Jeteau was the
2: speechwriter, and his speeches were terrible, but he wanted to be ambassador of either France or the Austro-Hungarian Empire, and Garfield sent his man, I guess Garfield sent his man, is not, so he refused to answer him, and that's when Jeteau, you know, shot him.
0: Right, okay.
2: But the real death of Garfield was the doctor. The doctor used bad instruments, and also they had bells and machine for trying to contact, see bullets within a person, and they had Garfield on an iron bed, so it messed up the machine, so that's how Garfield died. And then the doctor wanted to have payment from the House of Representatives. Said, you're nuts. You're the one that was responsible for his death. So that's what happened with that.
0: My understanding is Garfield essentially died of infection, didn't he?
2: Yes, it was an infection, yeah. And the other thing was, there was other fellow was talking about the planet of Washington, D.C., and he said Lafayette. It was LaFont, you know, so LaFont is the one that took away the plants, but Benjamin Banneker is the one that kept the plants. Yeah. Anyway, what I want to talk to you about was what we are trying to do. My organization, African American Pinkster Committee of New York, we always had our celebration at the African Burial Ground, you know, downtown in Lower Manhattan, which is under the control of Trump and the National Park. So he cut all monies from us. We had to get money for flowers to put on the graves of the people in the African Burial Ground. But this is the 400th anniversary of Black New York and of its holiday, Pinkster, which is the African Pentecost. And we had a lot of people in that, but we had a difficult time trying to get that together. And so this is the Pinkster year. What we're trying to do is to get the historical institutions to tell the whole history, because the beginning of democracy in New York and New Amsterdam came about with the African Pinkster King. And he was trying to bring all the people together to have the celebration, not celebration, for the rights of the enslaved and the rights of the native peoples, the Lenape, and then the rights of indentured whites. And when that happened, that's when they canceled the whole celebration, the whole parade and everything. And then they built a burial, they built the state capital of Albany over a burial ground of our ancestors. And so we want that recognized, as well as the African burial ground downtown. And we want a whole curriculum of the Pinkster history. It's a whole one half of the whole history of New York. Mm-hmm. In the end, when there was the, not in the end, but in 1863, when it was the draft riots, and at the worst riots in the history of cities, and they were killing every black person in New York. People were swimming to the across the Hudson to New Jersey, were trying to get away. When

0: they couldn't find any more black people to kill, then they started killing Chinese because Chinese were in the Union Army. Mm-hmm. So this is a fight for the reparations of everybody who were people of color, not only black folks, but Native American folks, Chinese, even people, the Native Hawaiian folks. And we need to fight for reparations. Reparations is a part of the democratic struggle. So to save democracy, we have to work for, look at all the histories of all the colonial places or the territories that became states and say, look at your original history. Look at your indigenous people. Look at the people who were deprived of democracy and fight to save that democracy now.
1: Brilliant stuff, John. Is there a website where people can learn more about the Pinkster history in New York City?
0: Well, that's the thing we're working on now. We're working on a book, and we have the African American Pinkster Committee of New York website. But I have a website. I can give it to you now. My contact number.
1: I would be reluctant to put your email out on the phone, John. It's probably not a good idea to put out your personal email.
0: Well, you know what? Can I send it personally to you? That's the thing. So maybe we can get together.
1: Well, the thing to do is when you've got a website that you can that the public can access, let me know. You can call Mateo and give him the URL and I'll announce it. Or you could just call in again and we'll put it on the air. I mean, I'm happy to publicize that. I'd love to look at the website. But, putting your email address out to everybody is just going to invite people to harass you, you know. I can tell you from painful experience.
0: But we've been working on we're working on that, but we're working on that to give you the URL on our committee and stuff.
1: I'm glad to hear that, John. I look forward to it. John, thanks for the history. It's great talking with historians or people who really understand their history. Thank you so much. And I appreciate the call. It's 45 minutes past the hour. I'll be back with more of your calls here on Anything Goes Weekend in just a moment. Stick around.
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10: Fly back 9 minutes before the hour. Picking up your calls here, Dan in San Francisco. Hey, Dan, what's up?
12: Hi, Tom, long-time listener. The reason I phoned was I think the Democratic Party and the people of Maine have a great deal to worry about in the coming election when they try to get rid of Susan Collins. Because in 2020, in the euphoria of Joe Biden getting elected, there was no mention made, and I made mention at the time, but I phoned the Democratic Party, I talked to people, nobody would listen to me, that Susan Collins, now, I don't know when the election was, it was probably on November 1st to 7th, the first week of November in 2020, right? So, in the polls, on November 1st, the biggest polling division in the country had her down 6.5 points.
10: Mm-hmm.
12: The combination of all the polls averaged out to 4.5 points. Yet she won, and you figure, let's say the election was the 4th of November, let's say. She won it by 9 points. Mm. I've spoken to probability experts, election experts, mathematicians. I'm a mathematician myself. And everybody told me that's impossible.
10: Yeah.
12: That it would take a month with luck to get 13 points. I do bridge a 13-point gap. And I just think, and I know the Republicans, that they wanted to flip the machines, why they didn't do it for Trump, because the Republicans always lose Maine. They don't care about Maine that much.
10: Hmm.
12: But having Susan Collins in there meant a lot. And I called the Maine Democratic Party, and I left a message on there, and I'm trying to call him again, but he can't get through.
10: Yeah.
12: And I try to tell him, you call me a lunatic.
10: So you think it's skeezy. I get it. I can't confirm any of your numbers, but a 13-point swing from the polling to the election in a week is something that should be alarming at the very least. I'm surprised the Democratic Party there didn't call for a recount, if that's all true. But Dan, I got to move along, but thanks for the heads up on that. That was fascinating. Clifton in Seattle. Hey, Clifton, what's on your mind today?
13: Hi, yes. I'd like to talk about the United Church of Christ. It's a liberal, progressive, Protestant denomination.
10: I have attended. I'm familiar with it.
13: Oh, you've attended?
10: Yes.
13: Well, yeah. I was in part of the Mormon Church for a while, but I had to leave because I was transgendered. So the United Church of Christ really accepted me. So, but I was thinking that the United Church of Christ and other Protestant progressive organizations that are involved with the church should be as a counterweight to the prevailing right-wing Christian nationalist churches.
10: Mm-hmm.
13: So that was my thought.
10: Yeah, the UCC, they used to run ads on TV in which a gay couple is turned away from a church, and then they show up at the UCC church, and they're welcomed. That was like during the George Bush era that they were running those ads. And that was when I first became aware of the United Church of Christ I had always known that they were there and that there was this small liberal denomination, but, they really kind of came out then. That was great.
13: Yeah. And if I may, on another note, I am half Scottish, so I'm just really upset by the fact that, Donald Trump's half Scottish and doing all the damage that he's doing.
10: You and Josiah.
13: And I did a genealogy, and I'm actually a direct descendant of Robert the Bruce.
10: I get it.
13: Hopefully in spirit still with it in me. So anyway, thanks a lot.
10: Yeah, thank you, Clifton. Ed in Chicago. Hey, Ed, what's up?
14: Hey, Tom, your opening rant matched a post I put on DU this morning.
10: Oh, good.
14: Kind of goes...
10: By the way, if you're a regular poster on DU, feel free to post my entire rants there. I claim a copyright, but I don't, prosecute or anything like that, so feel free. You have my permission anytime you want.
14: Yeah, I just ran down the list of he wasn't talking to the American people last night. He was talking to his base.
10: He was talking to the January 6th guys and the ICE guys. That's who he was. And the National Guard guys. That's who he was talking to.
14: Right. And the reason he fired all the generals was because now he has generals in place who will not refuse an unlawful order. But I talked to Mark Polk, Representative Polkan, on Wednesday, and I was trying to get this through, do you see more and more people in the Democratic Party be willing to talk about just where we're at right now? Because actually, when I was talking to Mateo, he kind of synthesized it where he said, "Yeah, it's like we're ignoring an oncoming train."
10: Yeah,
14: and I realize there are more people than Democratic Party starting to talk about this, but like Mark Polkan, still, I love the guy. And I realize, it's the economy, stupid. It's the economy, stupid. But this is our democracy, stupid.
10: Yeah.
14: And if you don't show up, we're going to lose it. And I don't hear the Democratic Party in mass speaking like that. And I'm wondering if you think that will happen.
10: I think it's going to be a big issue in the election. I just saw a poll showing that ICE is probably the biggest, going to be the biggest issue in the Texas election, for example. I mean, it varies around the country, but I think our democracy is a huge issue. And Trump is kind of emblematic of the destruction of that.
14: I'm just hoping to see everybody in the Democratic Party talking
10: Jim
14: about
10: Jim Himes last
14: democracy.
10: Night just went off on this on Lawrence O'Donnell's show. If you can find a clip of that, it'll blow your mind. Ed, I got to run, but thank you for the call. We're hitting the top of the hour. We'll be back on the other side of the break. Fired for refusing to break the law at the Treasury Department.
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22: This is a WCPT moment in labor.
1: On March 25th, 1911, in Manhattan, a fire at the Triangle Shirtwaist Factory killed 146 workers, who were mostly women. The victims of the fire were unable to leave the burning high-rise building due to the exits being locked and were forced to leap to their deaths from the 8th, 9th, and 10th floors. Locking doors was a common practice to reduce theft and unauthorized breaks at workplaces. As a result of the fire, the New York State Legislature formed the Factory Investigating Commission, whose findings led to 38 new laws regulating labor. Some of the new laws mandated better egress, the installation of better alarm and sprinkler systems, and increased availability of fire extinguishers. Coincidentally, the American Society of Safety Professionals was formed, which now manages, researches, and consults occupational safety and health across 75 countries. This has been a WCPT Moment in Labor. We are working for your rights.
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28: But the billionaires forgot something. You and me, we the people, are in open rebellion against this Orwellian future, with officials in multiple states and localities just saying hell no to the profiteers' invasive scams. Thus, the billionaire hucksters are frantically rattling their swill sticks. For example, Mark Zuckerberg, whose Meta Goliath already operates 26 massive data centers and is now spending $600 billion to plop more of them in our communities, has launched a multi-million dollar offensive to beat back local opponents. It's running BS television ads in state capital cities, financing political candidates to hype the data centers, deploying untold numbers of lobbyists to rig the rules against opponents, and hiring an army of, quote, community affairs agents to spread AI propaganda. This is Jim Hightower saying they had the fat cats, but a groundswell of us alley cats has them on the run. To get involved, go to mediajustice.org/tools. Howdy-ho, folks, and thanks for tuning in to my Hightower Radio Commentaries. And guess what? There's even more Hightower waiting for you online. 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

0: This is the Tom Hartman Program.
1: Welcome back. Just a reminder, last night Trump gave an absolutely crazed speech in which he made claims that were simply false, told numerous lies, and then released documentation that proved that he was lying to us and that that the only election interference that was of any consequence in 2016, 2020, and even 2024, although I don't think he released any documents really into 2024, was that Putin was working to get him elected. I mean, it's just wild. The stuff that actually got released. He says, go to the White House and download the proof. And here's one of the documents says Putin. I'm looking at it. Says Putin and senior Russian officials were personally overseeing a proxy operation to smear Joe Biden with fabricated Ukraine Burisma corruption claims. Those Kremlin linked figures, Deripaska, Kalimnik, the whole gang, were feeding these narratives to U.S. officials and other prominent persons. The explicit goal of the operation was to manufacture a high-profile corruption scandal implicating Biden at the peak of the 2020 campaign in order to defeat Biden and, quote, ensure the president's victory. This is the Russians talking about President Trump in 2020. I mean, this is just wild. Meanwhile, over at the Treasury Department, the fellow by the name of Kenneth Keyes has been fired. He was pointing out that there is a law. It was passed in the wake of Nixon using the IRS to audit his political enemies, to harass them. And so Congress passed a law saying that it is illegal to order the IRS to audit or not audit anybody. And, of course, this deal that Trump worked out with Todd Blanche, which Todd Blanche is now saying is not a deal, but is still actually in writing. It's still a contract between Donald Trump and the Department of Justice and the Treasury and the Internal Revenue Service. This deal says that Trump and Jared and Eric and Don Jr., you know, Uday and Kuse, and his wife and Melania and his daughter Ivanka, that they can't be audited ever, forever. And it violates that law. And so this guy was like, you know, I'm not going to enforce this. This is a violation of the law. I could go to jail for this. And so they fired him. Scott Bessent, the billionaire who is our Treasury Secretary, just said, okay, that's it, you're out of here. It's called Section 7217 of the Internal Revenue Code. The law explicitly prohibits the president, vice president, White House staff, and certain agency heads from directly or indirectly requesting that the IRS conduct or terminate an audit or investigation of any particular taxpayer. And this guy was the Assistant Secretary of the Treasury, Kenneth Keyes. This is in the Wall Street Journal yesterday. It's incredible. I mean, this is literally the most corrupt administration in the history of the United States. So we've never seen anything even close. And I'm talking about back in the day when, you know, there were not laws against corruption. We saw nothing this corrupt. Maybe Andrew Jackson. I don't know. I'd have to do some digging. I know Andrew Jackson is generally considered to be one of the most corrupt presidents in history. Certainly one of the most violent, hateful, and racist, which, of course, is why Trump has hung his picture in the Oval Office and why Trump is keeping him on the $20 bill instead of Harriet Tubman, as the law requires. Meanwhile, Tom Homan, Trump's border czar, says there will be more bloodshed if Democrats don't keep their mouths shut. This is in the wake of this guy who has abused two ex-wives and beat up his daughter and threatened people's lives and you know, who killed this young man in Maine this past week, you know, being identified. And so, you know, a Fox reporter was asking Tom Homan, you know, about all this, and he said, I mean, this is just wild. This is what Homan said. This is verbatim. This is you're talking to Laura Ingraham on Fox. Quote, I'm scared to death that one of these days our ICE officers aren't going to be quick enough. The bad guys can be quicker. It all goes back to the Dems, who want to continually attack ICE and tell people to evade them, tell people don't comply, tell people to resist, tell people that ICE isn't a real law enforcement. There's still going to be more bloodshed unless they shut their mouth and let ICE enforce the laws they enacted. And then Mark Wayne Mullen came out this morning, just a couple hours ago, and said the state, the secretaries of state that don't purge their voting lists the way that we tell them to, I can put them in prison. It's crazy. And Mullen, by the way, on Wednesday said federal agents are facing more than a 1,300% increase in vehicle attacks. And then called out Alexandria Ocasio-Cortez and Gavin Newsom, saying that they are teaching their constituents to, quote, openly defy ICE. Well, in February of last year, AOC shared a Know Your Rights guide with people, which just said, here's your constitutional rights. And Gavin Newsom also released a Know Your Rights fact sheet that cautioned, quote, even if you believe your rights are being violated, don't argue, resist, or obstruct the officer. But those fighting words for Tom Homan, it's got to be obey, drop to the ground, drop, you know, avert your eyes, bow before the masked ICE officer. This is just nuts. So what are your thoughts on all this? Not to mention last night, Trump basically telling us that this fall, he's going to come after the ballot boxes. Gary in San Leandro. Hey, Gary, what's on your mind this morning?
2: Yeah, thanks, Tom, for taking my call. After watching Trump last night, it's becoming apparent to me that, it's been like this for a number of years, but anyway, it looks like the Republican Party is totally dead. There is no Republican Party any longer. It's just the party of MAGA.
1: Yeah, the party of my father is dead. There's no doubt about that. The party of Dwight Eisenhower.
2: Yeah.
1: The party of Mitt Romney, for that matter.
2: Yeah. I mean, in my family, when I was growing up, I was born in 1940, so, we were Republicans.
1: Yeah.
2: But that party is no longer...
1: Yeah, I grew up in a Republican Party. Both my parents were Republicans till the day they died. When my dad was dying, I was sitting there with my hand on his shoulder, and his two favorite pictures were hanging on the wall, me shaking hands with Pope John Paul II and George W. Bush on the USS Abraham Lincoln declaring mission accomplished.
2: I'm not going to ever refer to the Republican Party again. It's no longer around.
1: So
2: I think that we all should just forget about the Republican Party and call it what it is. It's the part of the
1: it's MAGA.
2: Excuse me, the MAGA cult.
1: They're just cultists today.
2: I mean, you know.
1: Yeah, it truly has become that, Gary. I agree with your analysis and like I said, thank you, Gary. I knew the Republican Party of Dwight Eisenhower's era. I remember Eisenhower. And my dad he called himself an Eisenhower Republican. He was proud of Dwight Eisenhower. That party is dead. I mean, they are just gone. And they don't even want the remnants. They don't want Mitch McConnell. We'll be right back. 14 and a half minutes past the hour.
0: This is the Tom Hartman Program.
1: Picking up your calls here on Anything Goes Weekend. What's on your mind?

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1: This is a WCPT Civil Rights Snapshot. We all know the story of Rosa Parks, but she was not the first woman of color to refuse to give up her seat. In 1884, Ida B. Wells was thrown off of a train after refusing to go to the back after buying a first-class ticket. After this incident, Wells began writing articles about the issues of race and politics in the South. Wells's articles also talked about her time being a teacher in a segregated school, which later led to her being fired. Wells later turned her attention to anti-lynching after three of her friends were murdered and hung before they could have a trial, even traveling down to the South, risking her own life to get information on lynching, taking her anti-lynching campaign to the White House in 1898, and wouldn't be signed into law until 1918. Wells was a fighter for so many women and people of color. Just a little something to think about when you get off of 290. Please stay vigilant about our civil rights. 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
0: You were promised something. Work hard, play by the rules, and you'd own a home, raise a family, and retire with dignity. That was the deal. It was called the American Dream. So what happened? Well, it didn't die. It was killed. And we know who did it, when they did it, and how they got away with it. Who killed the American Dream? The greatest political crime ever told. A new book by me, Tom Harbin. That's Who Killed the American Dream? The greatest political crime ever told. Welcome back. 19 minutes past the hour. Per a conversation I just had with a person who was wondering about the National Guard, the chief of the National Guard Bureau, the CNGB, has been a statutory member of the Joint Chiefs of Staff since 2011. I did not No, I said I had to look it up. Congress added the position in fiscal year 2012 in the National Defense Authorization Act, and it's now part of Title 10 of the U.S. Code. So the Joint Chiefs now consist of the chairman, that's Dan Kane right now, the vice chairman, the chief of staff of the Army, the chief of naval operations, the chief of staff of the Air Force, the commandant of the Marine Corps, the chief of space operations, and the chief of the National Guard Bureau, just FYI. So, Kino in Lakeland, Florida. Hey, Kino, what's on your mind today?
8: Happy Freeus Day.
0: Back at
8: Tom,
0: you.
8: Tom, today I'd like to do some reflections and meditations on Jesus' word in the Bible in Matthew 25:35, which should be the basis for the Democratic Party goals. Mm-hmm. Now, there's six issues there that Jesus said need to be addressed, and I have a mnemonic. He said, help the hungry, thirsty strangers and the naked, sick prisoners. Now, that applies to a family. When a good family does that, for even to accept strangers, when your children marry somebody that's a stranger in the family, you accept them in, and if they get legal problems as prisoners, you go and help them. But also, the Democratic Party should extend this to all of society. And I did some research on the word naked. Originally, in Old English, it means no proper covering, like not having a proper roof over your head. Hmm. So one of the issues would be people, not only homeless people, but young couples, families that are struggling to have housing. Hmm. So those six issues, the hungry, thirsty strangers, the naked, sick prisoners, are something that the Democratic Party should address, and I'd like to encourage people to be pushing the Democrats to talk about that.
9: What's your mnemonic?
8: You've cited that many times in the past. And one quick thing, a person that I know had a relative that was homeless and had an old shed and bought him a jungle hammock. You know what a jungle hammock is? It has a roof over the hammock and screen net.
9: Right,
8: mosquito netting on the sides, and so jungle hammocks could be an answer for some people that are homeless. But anyway, the Matthew 25:35, and it should be notified, since there's 46 verses, it should be said 25:35 specifically.
9: Right.
8: But this is a basis for the Democratic Party goals in the coming election.
0: I agree. You said you had a mnemonic for the six things that Jesus identifies in Matthew 25?
8: Yeah, okay, the hungry, thirsty strangers and the naked, sick prisoners.
0: Oh, I see. So it's not quite a mnemonic. It's just a six words. Yeah. Okay.
8: Six words are the six issues that Jesus said. And let's say I propose that naked can include people with housing problems.
0: Yeah. Okay. Well, yeah, I guess that is a mnemonic, isn't it? I was thinking of, what is it when you turn something into a series of letters?
8: Letters. Yeah. What words or letters I thought mnemonic could mean.
0: Yeah. Yeah. A good one. Kino, thank you. Thank you very much, and happy Freeus Day to you. Steve in Oak Lawn, Illinois. Hey, Steve, what's up?
10: I'd like to talk about communism and socialism.
0: Yeah,
10: and,
0: go for it.
10: Throw in capitalism, too.
0: Mm-hmm.
10: I did a short dive, not a deep dive, but a short dive into differentiating communism and socialism, because I wanted to know the difference.
0: Mm-hmm.
10: Here's what I found, that communism does not allow religion. The state is the religion. And communism does not allow for private property.
0: Right.
10: Socialism, on the other hand, does allow for religion and private property. It's just that the essentials need to be covered by the government.
0: Right. The commons.
10: Meaning healthcare. Yes. Meaning healthcare, power, internet, all that stuff should be run by the government.
0: Or run by nonprofits.
10: I hate being called a communist when I'm not.
0: Yeah.
10: Yeah, regulator or yeah.
0: Yeah. Yeah. No, it's and go ahead.
10: One more thing. I you know, hardly anybody talks about some concrete things that we can do.
0: Mm-hmm.
10: I would propose that if an immigrant has been here paying taxes for an entire year, I think they should get some special status.
0: Mm-hmm. Yeah, I don't disagree.
10: They shouldn't be demonized because they're here illegally.
0: Yeah, this is why Reagan legalized 4 or 5 million people. You know, it's like at a certain point you say, okay, you know, you've proven your worth. And
10: right.
0: But the problem is that most of the people who want to immigrate to the United States are not white people. Most of the white people live in the other in wealthy countries. And with the exception of white people in South Africa, which is still a very poor country, by and large, white people don't want to come to the United States. But people who do want to come to the United States, you know, are brown or black or, I'm reluctant to even use colors, right? They're people, their skin is darker than mine and probably yours, Steve. So, this is, you know, for the white nationalists, the white supremacists, the bigots, the racists that make up the base of the Republican Party, did make up the base of the Democratic Party up until 1964, frankly. Now make up the base of the Republican Party. For those people, it's just intolerable that we are allowing more people of color into the country, which is, we've been discussing this all week, you know, the insanity of racism and how do you deal with racism.
10: Despicable.
0: It is. It truly is. And it's sinful, if you want to put it in that, in Kino's frame. Steve.
10: Taxpayers. Why are we getting rid of taxpayers?
0: Well, yeah, you can make that economic argument, and a number of people have tried to. Immigrants who are not working legally contribute hundreds of billions of dollars a year to our economy and tens of billions of dollars a year to our tax revenues in ways that they will never benefit from because they don't qualify for Social Security or Medicare or Medicaid or anything like that. And, it's kind of unfair. We've always, and I literally mean always, used immigrants as an underclass, basically, which raises a question that was actually being debated in the mid and late 1700s that provoked Adam Smith to write his book, A Theory of Moral Sentiments, which does capitalism require a permanent underclass? Do you have to have an underclass to have a capitalist society? And that's a huge conversation for another time. Maybe I'll write a piece about it one of these days. But there are a lot of people who believe that that's the case, that you have to have an underclass. You have to have essentially a caste system. And the easiest, laziest way to do it is to create that caste system based on race. And that's basically what we've had in the United States for 250 years, legally. Stephen, thank you very much for the call.
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0: Talk media for the rest of us. 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
14: 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Michael in Parkwood, Washington. Hey, Michael, what's up?
16: Yeah, Tom. Yeah, I'm in Packwood, actually.
14: Packwood. Oh, yeah, that's what it says, Packwood. You got it.
16: Yeah, cool. Anyway, yeah, thanks for taking my call. I just mainly want to commend you on your collaboration with Lamar Waldron on your 2 books.
14: Oh, thank you.
16: Yeah. I have a couple of thoughts, but you made no mention of Sir Hanserhan, and I'm just curious if you have an idea of what his status is currently, and if there was actually any connection with the mafia in that case.
14: Yeah. I'm not the expert on that. Lamar is. And I haven't been following Sirhan Sirhan's, I'm not even sure if he's still alive. My recollection, and this is a 20-year-old recollection because it's been a long time since, you know, Lamar and I used to work together and we used to take these long walks and have, you know, as we were organizing the book and have these long conversations, not to mention traveling around the country doing the research for both of them. These books on the JFK assassination. Bobby Kennedy was assassinated in a mafia-run hotel. It was a mob-owned and run hotel, and that there were more bullets recovered at the scene than Sirhan Sirhan's gun had, and that the shot that actually killed Kennedy came from behind him and close range, and Sirhan was like 15 feet away or 10 feet away in front of him. And the guy who was behind him, his security guard, was later found to be a mob enforcer who was acting as a security guard that day. And but, you know, verify all those things. That's just my recollection. I have not, like you said, Lamar and I have not written a book about the Bobby Kennedy assassination. Although Lamar has done a lot more research. He got, Bobby Kennedy's personal lawyer became a very close personal friend of Lamar's. They had lots and lots of conversations over the years. I'm not sure if he's even still alive. He endorsed our books. And Lamar's, most recent book, The Hidden History of the JFK Assassination, which I did not participate in, but he used, the research that the two of us did for 17 years,
16: on the two previous books.
14: Yeah, it's pretty good stuff. So I'm sorry I can't give you a definitive answer, Michael. I

0: there must be a lot of mental illness and just absolute hate for brown people or anyone that refuses to obey their orders. It's just, yeah. I mean, as a 77-year-old veteran, you know, we've both been, you're not quite as old as me, but we've both been through so much in this country, Bobby Kennedy and John Kennedy, and it's just awful. Yeah. And at the end of your show, you say despair is not an option, but I'm telling you what, it's getting close.
1: Yeah, well, I'm not despairing at all. I think that America is waking the hell up, and I think this fall is going to be a huge, you know, a huge transformation. And I also think that Donald Trump is not going to go down without a fight. He never has.
0: Yeah.
1: And so we just have to get ready for that, and we need to be clear-eyed about it, in my opinion. So, Dave, don't give up.
0: That's what keeps me from despairing is November's coming, and I always vote, and I'm hoping that there are millions and millions of people will vote the same way I will. So thanks, Tom.
1: Yeah, reach out to everybody you know. Make sure that they're ready. Dave, thank you.
0: I will.
1: Thank you. Well said.
0: Yeah, I'll go vote 3 or 4 times if I can.
1: No, please don't do that. Thank you, Dave. Renee, and I realize that was a joke. Renee in Sheridan, Oregon. Hey, Renee, what's up?
2: Hey, thanks for all you do. You're right on, man. He's not going down without a fight.
1: Yeah.
2: But I wanted to bring something up about downing a duck. I don't know if you've ever heard of the book. And this speaks to the officer that was talking yesterday and about this attitude of when officers work in a prison or correction setting that they are hardened. But you're constantly on alert. I worked in the prison system for over 10 years at Oregon State Penitentiary, and you're constantly on the alert to being manipulated and by these inmates. And, you know, they're psychopaths like Trump is.
1: Yeah.
2: And you're working with them in this circle of safety, and you can go out of that circle of safety and do something for them, but they'll just keep after you until you do something illegal or something off that's going to make you look bad, so they can you can get fired. It's kind of a fun thing for them to do. But one of the things that we used to say in prison, that's you know, how do you tell if an inmate's lying? Is their lips are moving.
1: Yeah.
2: And boy, you can sure say that about Trump. How do you tell Trump is lying? His lips are moving.
1: Yeah.
2: And it's very interesting. These people are psychopaths, like I said. They're not, you know, they've had years of criminality before.
1: No, we know that roughly half of all the people in our prisons are at the very least sociopaths. And as opposed to 3% of the normal population and 15% of the CEO population.
2: Yes, I believe it. And they're just like Trump.
1: Yep.
2: And Trump needs to be in prison.
1: There you go. I'm with you. Renee, thank you. Oh. Well said. And thanks for sharing your story with us. Steve in Minneapolis. Hey, Steve, what's on your mind today?
3: Well, thanks for taking my call, Tom. Sure. It's good to hear your voice. I had the pleasure of meeting you at the Blue State Ball and had my picture taken with you.
1: Oh, aren't those
3: fun? And then we're from the... Yeah, those are my band played, and actually two of my guys said that they refused to give me, to let me pay them because they wanted to hear you talk.
1: Oh, that's sweet.
3: So
1: So
3: I wanted to let you know that. And here, we know how to stand up to ICE, but... The reason I call this two important things. One is I have recently, because of the business that I do, is I rented a post office box, and I decided to, and also to have worked as an election judge. I mailed postcards to myself.
1: Good on you.
3: Yes. I've been an election judge for 26 elections, and a head judge for like 13.
1: Wow.
3: And have never missed an election since I've been franchised. But here's something that your listeners need to be aware of, I think. I mailed two postcards to myself from two different locations, and one was postmarked and one was not. You've got to let that sink in, because in certain states, they will accept a ballot up to 5 days after the election if it's postmarked by the election.
1: Correct. One had no postmark whatsoever.
3: That is correct, and I kept them here. That I've tried this a couple of times. I mailed out some checks to my bandmates, and half of the letters, 50% of what I mailed, was not postmarked, and the stamp was not canceled.
1: Oh, that is one sneaky way to blow up mail-in voting.
3: No fooling. And the whole sneaky thing about having that, you know, you have to have it postmarked. It's not postmarked at the place that you mail it unless you go in person and have it hand canceled.
1: Yeah, well, that's that new.

0: policy that they put in place a month or so ago, that it doesn't get postmarked until it hits the distribution center. It doesn't get postmarked at the kind of retail post office where you drop it off unless you ask them to hand
1: stamp
0: it.
1: Exactly. And I've seen it taken between 1 and 3 days.
0: Yeah.
1: So that's the bad news. Here's the good news. Here's something that hopefully your listeners will and it did my heart good. I play in a band. I play in a number of different bands, and one is called the Other Country Ensemble. We play music from the Northern Mediterranean area. Mm-hmm. We performed at an international festival in Worthington, Minnesota. Mm-hmm. Very, very red town.
0: Sure.
1: Very small town. Main industry, meat processing. You know who works in meat processing plants? They don't have pale skin.
0: Hispanic people mostly,
1: Exactly. Hispanic and Latinos and Latinas. And so we performed there. We watched indigenous dance. We watched Indonesian dance in full costume and regalia. We watched multiple dances from all across Africa. My band played Mediterranean music. The band that followed me played, it was a strip. Ted played Hungarian and Transylvania dance music. The headliner played was from Ecuador. And children were running around dancing with one another, white kids, black kids, brown kids. It didn't matter. They did not care.
0: Yeah.
1: You know, because they're just having fun and they're kids. And I spoke with one of the organizers. He's African from Ethiopia. He was dressed in his finest, very, very beautiful, you know, white coat, very thick. So he's probably sweating his head off, and he insisted that I have one of their pastries and a small cup of coffee, and he told me that he was so grateful to be able to be in this country and to work at the job that he has and to help organize this festival.
0: Wow. Yeah, and the community, this very red community, seems to be quite accepting of this. Of course, it's the financial basis of the community, I guess.
1: Yeah, well, there's the food trucks all over the place, and the farmers are actually helping these people go, picking them up and driving them to their place of work, and then picking them up at work and driving them back to like a Walmart parking lot and watching out for them.
0: Yeah, that's great.
1: It gets better. One last thing. I'm sorry. I know you've got a lot of callers.
0: Quick,
1: but this is okay. There was an amphitheater. We visited it, and I thought a band was playing with the church service. It was over. They said, we're just a church service. Like, there's people lined up waiting to get ice cream. They're not waiting to get ice cream. They're being fed after church service. Do you want to join us? We are complete strangers.
0: Wow.
1: How does that speak to Matthew 25?
0: Isn't that sweet? There you go. Steve, thank you. Thanks for the inspiring stories from Minneapolis. I appreciate it. 46 minutes past the hour.
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0: We'll be right back with more of your calls in just a second. It's Anything Goes Weekend.

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12: 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Picking up your calls here, Terry in Tucson, Arizona. Hey, Terry, what's on your mind today?
13: Hey, Phil. Tom, I wanted to mention that since Trump wants to talk, set up for the midterms, some more election shenanigans, why doesn't anybody mention the 4 million purged in the 2024 and the Supreme Court changing the caging laws just before the 2024 election?
12: Yeah.
13: And, bomb scares, everything they did in 2024 election. Nobody seems to want to talk about that.
12: I know, and it infuriates me. The Democrats don't want to talk about it. The institutional Democrats don't want to talk about it because they're afraid that it'll cause people to check out of politics, not want to vote, not want to participate. I think that's BS. I think it'll infuriate people. I think it'll piss them off. It's one of the reasons I talk about this kind of stuff all the time. And I think it actually activates people. But for some reason, and this goes back, I remember this in the 2004 election when I'd only been doing this program for a year and I had a much smaller audience. We were only in about 35 stations at the time. And Sirius, or back then it was just, Sirius Satellite Radio. I was yelling about this, Kerry, you need to get a recount in Ohio. Looks to me like there was something skeezy in Ohio. And, the Kerry campaign just didn't want anything to do with it. They didn't want to make people. And, this, in a way, this goes back to Lyndon Johnson back in 1968. You've got that audio tape, which I've played on this program many times, of Lyndon Johnson talking to, the head Republican, who I'm drawing a blank on, Everett Dirksen, and pointing out that Richard Nixon just blew up the peace deal that they had with Vietnam. And then Johnson says, I don't want to get this in the election. It'll hurt people. It'll cause people to not believe in America anymore. And it's like, it's time to tell the truth about what the Republicans have been doing. In 68, Nixon committed treason to end, to blow up Johnson's successful Vietnam negotiations. In 1980, Reagan committed treason to blow up Jimmy Carter's successful negotiations with Iran and get the Iranians to hold the hostages. In the 2000 election, George Bush's brother, Jeb, governor of Florida, purged at least 10, maybe as many as 90,000, depending on whose numbers you're looking at, African-Americans off the voting rolls just weeks before the election, so that their votes did not get counted or they were not allowed to vote. And so his brother won by 537 votes. I mean, we have not had, in my opinion, we have not had a legitimately, and then, of course, Trump, in 2016, getting elected because of Putin's help, which, by the way, the documents he released last night prove. And so, in my opinion, we have not had a legitimately elected Republican president since Dwight Eisenhower. And Democrats need to start saying this. I write an op-ed about this at least once a year. I try to revisit the crimes of these. Eisenhower was the last legitimate Republican, but for some reason, the Democrats, even progressive Democrats, they don't want to talk about it.
13: The voters in the midterms need to know this, though. They have
12: I agree.
13: To inform how they disenfranchise the voters in 2024, and they'll do it again. A lot of these people never knew their vote was not being counted.
12: That's correct. Correct. Only some states notify you when you've been, signature has been challenged on a mail-in ballot or when you've been given a provisional ballot. Most people don't even know what it means. They think that their ballot will be counted, not realizing that it won't be. So, yeah, you're right. Greg Palast documented this. About 4 million people did not have their votes counted or were not able to vote in the 2024 election, and that was the deciding difference. And that's why Trump wants to say that, because he wants to go from 4 million people to around 15 million people who can't vote. Now, if he can purge all these married women, if he can prevent anybody who can't find their birth certificate, he thinks that this is the thing that's going to save him. I don't think it's going to save him, even if he gets it, but we'll see. We'll see. Terry, I got to run. I'm sorry. I'm out of time. But thank you for the call. And thank you for bringing up one of my favorite topics. That's my hobby horse here. All right. Why did ABC, CBS, NBC, CBS caved? They carried Trump last night. But why did ABC, NBC, and CNN refuse? And Trump declassified the proof that Putin was helping him in 2016. It's wild stuff. And tried to help him in 2020.
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17: NBC News Radio, I'm Mark Mayfield. Spain is the 2026 World Cup champion. They took down Argentina 1-0 in extra time to secure their second ever tournament win. Argentina's Lionel Messi created several scoring opportunities late in the second half of extra time, but the defending champions could not take advantage. U.S. Central Command says unidentified human remains have been recovered in Jordan. CENTCOM said in a statement that the remains were found near the location of an Iranian strike that killed two U.S. service members and left one missing.
18: We control the strait. They don't control anything. So we'll see what happens. But we hit them very hard again tonight. And we did that in honor of the probably three. It's probably three as opposed to two. Great patriots.
17: President Trump spoke on the strikes in the region Sunday. A process to verify the remains is ongoing. CENTCOM also announced that a U.S. service member was killed in action in Iraq. The American soldier died following a controlled detonation of unexploded ordnance downed Iranian one-way attack drone. White House border czar Tom Homan says he thinks body cameras are the way to go after recent ICE-involved shootings. Homan made the comment on CBS Face the Nation.
19: I want the American people to see what that officer sees when he makes when he makes the decision, takes an action.
17: His comments come after a Colombian man in Maine and a Mexican man in Texas were both fatally shot by ICE agents earlier this month. In both cases, the agents were not wearing body cams. When asked about the shootings, Homan said they have to let the investigations play out. And one person is dead and more than a dozen are injured after Russia launched an overnight missile attack on Ukraine's capital, Kyiv. Ukraine's military says 18 missiles were shot down, while over 100 drones were also intercepted. In a statement on X, Ukrainian President Volodymyr Zelensky called it one of the most massive ballistic attacks on Kyiv. Zelensky also said it's important that their partners understand what is happening and that air defense missiles are needed to protect lives. You're listening to the latest from NBC News Radio.
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1: 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It's time for the Rick Smith Show. 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
20: And welcome, brothers, sisters, working class heroes. This is the Rick Smith Show. Thanks so much for being here today on the big program. Lots to get to, lots to talk about. Let's talk about Trump's big 4th of July speech. That gorgeous mashup of fireworks, flags, and full-blown authoritarian cosplay. And why anyone with a brain, a kid or a working TV should be freaked out by what we had to live through. Especially what he had to say about education in the military. Because this wasn't just a holiday speech. This was a job interview for Emperor. First, the military stuff. He wraps himself in the flag, parks a bunch of military hardware everywhere, and gives a "I alone honor the troops" routine like the rest of us have been spitting on them for the last 250 years. It's not appreciation. It's branding. He's trying to merge the idea of American military with Donald Trump's personal fan club. Understand, that's not patriotism. It's a product placement with tanks. And when you turn every national holiday into TrumpCon featuring F-35s, you're basically renting out the armed forces as a backdrop for your campaign ad. You politicize the one institution that's supposed to be above politics. And once that line's gone, what's left? Vote for me or you hate the troops? Yeah, they've tried that a little bit before. Then there's the obvious strength obsession. The constant flyovers, the hardwares, the chest thumping. It's the political equivalent of a guy compensating for, I don't know, something by revving his big truck's engine outside your window at 2 a.m. The message is pretty clear. Real countries flex their weapons, not their diplomacy, not their social programs, not their ability to take care of their people, none of that. Just big, shiny toys that we can drop on you anytime we want. And when you make the military the sacred cow untouchable, guess what you're not talking about? Anything else, the budget, anything else. Then you end up getting, people say, well, if you want to talk about anything else, you hate America, you ungrateful parasite. I know, I get the emails. Shuts down debate pretty quickly. And on the education front, nothing says land of the free like the president demanding patriotic education. When a politician says patriotic education, what they mean is history, but with the bad parts somewhere in witness protection. They want slavery, genocide, segregation, unions getting busted, redlining, and all of that. That's in the deleted scenes. What we want, the highlight reel. America is the Marvel superhero who occasionally sometimes made little mistakes, but always meant well. And understand, that's not education. That's national fan fiction. And if your kid comes home and says, we learned that America had a little slavery, but then Abraham Lincoln fixed it all with a speech and a hat, that's really not history class. That's propaganda hour. And the whole point is to make sure that the next generation never questions anything. Because if they don't know what happened, they don't know how we got the problems, they're never going to ask who's responsible for actually fixing them. And here's the wild part. While they're screaming about woke indoctrination and Marxist teachers, they're not talking about what? Oh, yeah, funding, class sizes, teachers' pay, crumbling buildings, kids who can't afford lunch. No. They've turned school into another one of their culture war battlefields, so we never noticed that they aren't actually giving schools what they need. And I know, school choice, Rick, we need school choice. Yeah. Sounds like a coupon. Acts more like a siphon. You drain money out of the public schools, hand it to privateers and charter operators, and then act shocked when the neighborhood school looks kind of like a neglected strip mall. Yeah, that's. But hey, at least the kids will learn that America never did anything wrong. And the big picture here is simple. If you control the story, control the troops, you can control the country. If you wrap yourself in the military and rewrite the textbooks, you don't need to win arguments. Just manufacture citizens who never know anything better. It's why 1984 is on the banned book list. So my mind goes to this place. Yeah, enjoy the fireworks, but maybe pay a little more attention to the guy holding the match. Because our orange Mussolini,
0: doing a lot of the same things that the real one did, only this time with a much more powerful military, a much more powerful country, a much more powerful entity. But hopefully with more resilient citizens here now, people are going to stand up, fight back, and say no. Want to hear your thoughts? Email me, rick@therickssmithshow.com. Did you see the big speech? Did you suffer through it like I did? I want to hear your thoughts of it. rick@therickssmithshow.com. Quick break. Right back. I'm Rick Smith, and this is Labor History in 2. On this day in labor history, the year was 1998. That was the first day of a 48-hour general strike in Puerto Rico. The strike was called in support of telephone workers who had walked off the job 3 weeks earlier. The workers were protesting government plans to sell off the publicly owned telephone service to GTE, a private company based out of Connecticut. As the strike of the telephone workers continued, more and more Puerto Ricans rallied to their cause. A general strike was endorsed by more than 50 unions, along with other civic, political, and religious groups. The group of organizations leading the strike went by the acronym CHAOS. For 2 days, the general strike shut down almost all activity in the nation. Work at stores, banks, and the halls of government ground to a halt. Transportation ground to a halt as bus drivers and taxi cab drivers took to the picket lines. Many in the crowd waved Puerto Rican flags. In the streets, the chant could be heard, Hilga, Hilga, or strike, strike. Many also chanted, never surrender. The telephone company belongs to the people. The strike won support outside of Puerto Rico as well. The Health and Hospital Workers Union 1199 in New York issued a statement of solidarity and a $100,000 donation to help support the cause. After the success and support of the general strike, the telephone workers remained on the picket line. The strike wore on for 41 days. In the end, GTE won the day. The company promised not to retaliate against any striking workers. But when they took over, the company reduced staffing through so-called voluntary layoffs and early retirements. This is yet another chapter in the fight against privatization. Labor History in 2 brought to you by the Illinois Labor History Society and The Rick Smith Show.
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0: So, you know, as I said, you know, huge concern around Trump's 4th of July speech, you know, basically politicizing our armed forces and really, like I said, the aesthetic of normalizing a strongman. You know, we got to have the hardware, the flyovers, the, you know, all the stuff. It bugs me. And it's always been a bother to me, this kind of blank check militarism that we seem to be grasping again while continuing to undermine civilian oversight. And also the bigger part is somehow making protest unpatriotic. Anytime you question authority, it's evidently unpatriotic and you hate America, which is why I found it interesting that on July 1st, Air Force Major Jason Watson was arrested by police on the steps of the Capitol after giving a speech calling for Trump's impeachment and the removal of Trump and J.D. Vance. Found it interesting that someone from the Air Force would step out like that, and two, it's gotten the kind of response it's gotten, and that's why I have asked Jacob Thomas to come share some thoughts with us. Jacob is the communications director over at Common Defense. You can check out their website, commondefense.us. He's also an Air Force veteran and someone I wanted to reach out to and get some thoughts on the arrest. Jacob, thanks for taking time for us.
22: Of course. Thanks for having me.
0: So walk me through. You obviously know, this is kind of a big deal, isn't it?
22: It's a really big deal. Both the fact that, you know, that Major had the courage to do this, and that it's kind of getting the making the rounds as it is. You know, we kind of in the military, especially on active duty, these types of things, you know, not necessarily something the military loves to see. And there's, you know, consequences, unfortunately, for things like this. But I think what we saw last week and what we, you know, have seen now is that people are willing to take those consequences because of the extreme dangers that Trump's regime, kind of gives.
3: Yeah. No, because one of the things that, you know, I had asked about, you know, back when Trump was going after Representative DeLuzio and Senator
22: Mark Kelly.
3: Mark Kelly and yeah. The other ones, as you're going after them, you know, it's like, my thought is, yeah, I get, you know, that things are illegal, but, you know, good luck, you know, the guy at the bottom saying, I'm not doing this because it's illegal. It's got to come from the leadership. And look, a major is pretty high up there, right?
22: Yeah.
3: This is somebody who you know, kind of you are looking to for leadership. I wish it was higher, but this is kind of a thing.
22: It is. And we've seen, you know, I think we, in this particular moment with the protest, you know, he's, you know, just a major as it was. That's still many years in service, you know, a career that was being made and a career that's being forfeited now, to stand up for what is right. But he's also not the first one that has had to make some of these tough decisions. You know, we've seen over the past year and a half of Trump coming back into office, of generals and so many people kind of being forced to resign, instead of go along with what either Hegseth wanted or what the Trump regime wanted. So we've already seen some of those same things play out, maybe not in this particular fashion, but we've seen, you know, people taking those kind of moral stances, and then being forced out of the military for that. But this is also part of a long history that we've seen of veterans and active duty service members, kind of leading the charge on some of this.
3: Yeah.
22: You know, we saw this similar things in Vietnam. We, you know, I'm reminded of Lieutenant Dan Choi, who protested at the White House over Don't Ask, Don't Tell in 2011. So this is part of a longer history of people who raised their right hand to serve this country, who have taken that oath to defend our Constitution and our values, and seeing that those values and the Constitution is being trampled on, and continuing that oath. Even when there are consequences that might be dire.
3: No, I got a number of emails from people going, you know, this is what courage looks like, and you should try and get him on the show. I'm like, you're probably not going to be able to, because I don't know that he's reachable just yet. But
22: he's
3: that's why
22: a little
3: I thought
22: busy right now.
3: Yeah, that's why I thought it was important to reach out to someone who understands what the consequences and what the price this guy, this major, is paying or will pay for having the audacity to question the leadership that clearly is going in the wrong direction.
22: Yeah, and I think, unfortunately, we'll have to wait and see what some of that actually is. There's a lot of different options available, and knowing this administration and this kind of litigious, loving kind of folks, I, you know, would be concerned for what they actually kind of do. But as someone who's on active duty, he'll have, you know, both the UCMJ kind of potential that I'm sure they're looking into, and we should all be fighting to kind of make sure and make known that, you know, what he did was morally courageous, and in fact is a hell of a lot you know, more morally courageous and has much more moral clarity than most of the people in Congress who are just letting Trump kind of run roughshod over our Constitution and our democratic values.
3: No, absolutely. And that's where I was going to go. If you weren't going to say it, that's where my next comment was going to be. Because you know, there appear to be very few profiles in courage in Congress right now. But I want to go back to the big speech on the 4th of July. Did you happen to catch that? Were you there at the big event?
22: Yeah, I was busy doing literally anything else other than trying to give that man any airtime. But of course, you know, went back and tried to watch it and listen to see, you know, saying the same things that he has been saying, the same things that we have all been warning against, that he is trying to normalize both having troops on our streets and creating this war environment within our neighborhoods, but also trying to continue to create the military and government agencies as his own kind of fiefdoms to use, and that is antithetical to everything that this country is supposed to stand for and what our Constitution is supposed to stand for.
3: Yeah.
22: None of this, our military doesn't serve the president, right? We follow orders, lawful orders of the president and those appointed over us. But this is not one person's plaything. Neither is the Justice Department or any other government agency.
3: Now, you know, from your perspective, clearly someone who has an extensive background in the military, this kind of normalization, because, you know, we're told, look, you know, and look, I look at guys like you who put on a uniform and defend this country. You are absolutely heroes. We should take care of you. There's all of that. You know, every person who does it, I have respect for. I do struggle with the institution, though, and the fact that if you could have a strong man, the way democracy falls, the way we head in a wrong direction, it will be with the military's lead. Do you fear similar things given what we're seeing? And that, as you've pointed out, a lot of people are exiting and resigning as opposed to maybe doing what Major Watson's done?
22: Yeah, I mean, so I think you're not the only one who struggles with the institution. I'll say we have a lot of, you know, myself, a lot of other vets that are part of Common Defense across the country that left the military on our own terms at a certain point, or, you know, have now come to some of those same spaces of knowing that an unchecked military is also bad, right? Militarism for the sake of militarism, being involved in kind of endless and unjust forever wars is what helps create these types of environments that we've seen. And so pushing back against that kind of writ large is also part of this, right? Reining in military spending, reining in kind of that militarism aspect that we are, you know, trying to go be an empire is something that Common Defense has long fought back against. We helped end what we were calling America's Forever War in Afghanistan with our In the Forever War pledge back in 2019 and 2020. And so continuing that work needs to happen regardless of who is in office. Right. We've seen over and over again, both because of Congress's capitulation and lack of a backbone, but also just I think the nature of the presidency of wanting to kind of have executive power and do the things. We've seen this under Obama. We saw this under Bush as well, not in the same ways, but that kind of expanding of reach and expanding of being able to do kind of bombs and drone strikes. All of that has to be reined in, and that's Congress's job to do that. But part of what that means, especially in these moments, is knowing that how quickly and easily that can escalate with someone like Trump, who is, you know, using very clear authoritarian tactics to try and consolidate even more power within the presidency that he was not given.
3: Yeah. And also, I mean, the fact that we're creating more others. Because the speech was heavy on, you know, the others, you know, communism. Evidently, everyone who disagrees with them or wants better economic conditions, evidently they're commies now, and commies are now Democrat. I forget the whole calculus, but we're red baiting again, Jacob. We're red baiting again.
22: Oh, gotta love it. Gotta love it. And it is like, it is so funny that we exist in space. You know, it's always everything I don't like is socialism or communism, right? And no, Trump couldn't tell you the difference between either of those two words. And most of his supporters, I don't think probably could either. But they are just different, turns out. But, you know, we've seen that over and over again, right? That it's always just anything that is going kind of against their kind of MAGA, talking points is just evil and bad and un-American. When in fact, the entire concept of MAGA extremism, this entire concept of wanting to use political violence and political intimidation to try and get your way is what is antithetical to America.
3: No, look, we had white supremacists, you know, marching, riding the metro. I mean, we're making white supremacy great again. And that is a scary, all of this stuff concerns me greatly. And because it just, am I the only one who's not seeing the kind of reaction that I would hope in this moment? Because I think we're just all kind of and maybe you'll agree, I think we're all just kind of tired. I think everyone's just kind of, you know, the latest scandal, the latest grift, the latest crime, you know, yeah, okay, I'm just tired. I just want the pain to end. I think most people I talk to are kind of in that duck and cover mode right now.
22: Well, I think that's where they want us to be, right? The whole kind of concept here is this shock and awe, right? If there's, I think Andor kind of said it best for all of the sci-fi nerds out there, right? The Star Wars TV show was talking about the similar thing with the Empire there of it's really hard to hide behind one atrocity, right? But when you've got kind of just this plethora of things, it's like, how do you keep up? How do you keep track? You know, you're always trying to run to the next crisis, and that's where they want us. They want us to continue to be kind of just distracted by all of these things so that they can do what they have been doing, right? Continuing to normalize armed troops in our own neighborhoods, in our communities. I live in Minneapolis, Minnesota. We had 3 months of masked federal agents out terrorizing our streets and terrorizing our neighbors. And when we tried to stand up and fight back to protect our neighbors, they gunned down two of our people in the streets, right? Like, this is what they want to normalize so that they can kind of create these pretexts and move forward. And they do that by trying to demonize us as communists or socialists, when in reality, we're the true patriots who are trying to stand up for what America is supposed to be. I think one of the, here in Minneapolis, down the street, one of our churches has the Cornel West quote, that justice is what love looks like in public. And I think so strongly that protest, whether it's like what Major Watson did or like what tens of thousands of Minnesotans did here and hundreds of thousands more across this country have been doing over the past year, patriotism, right? The protest is what patriotism looks like.
3: Absolutely.
22: In public.
3: No, that is, we talked about that yesterday. Doing. Absolutely. Yeah. You know, that's the reality. And in this moment, there should be more Major Watsons. There should be more people standing up. Because look, they can go after one guy. They can't go after everyone. And look, most of my red hat friends, they voted for Trump claiming we were never going to start another war. We were never going to be in another war. And here we are with Iran. Still, I don't know. Did we win? Is it over? Did we lose? Is the strait open? Is it closed? Who knows?
22: I think your guess is as good as anybody else's right now. Because we are in this limbo, unfortunately.
3: No, it is. It is most certainly that. So last question I've got for you, you know, from a military perspective, what are you hoping all of this awakens in people? Are there marching orders? Yeah. Are there things? Because like I think everybody you talk to individually wants to save democracy. We want to pass on to our children that which we were bestowed. So you know, is there a marching order or is it, you know, just hang on?
22: I think it's a series of marching orders, I would say. Right. I think a big piece of it is hang on. Right. Like we've got a lot of work ahead of us, and even when we, you know, defeat him at the ballot box, in November, and when we, you know, go and try and rebuild this country, that is going to be a long, hard road. And so we need everybody to hang on and stay into it, right? We need to steel ourselves for the work ahead. But I think also we have to be bold in these moments, right? We have to be Major Watsons ourselves within our communities, within our neighborhoods, within our states, fighting back against this authoritarian regime. And that can look like a lot of different ways, right? As we saw here in Minneapolis with the Operation Metro Surge, a lot of that looked like in resistance work, just bringing food to your neighbors who were scared to leave their houses, right? Or helping take their kids to school or bringing their homework back for them, right? It can look like that. It can look like trying to warn people when we see these masked agents come or when we see these kinds of, you know, moments happen to kind of flag for people, hey, this isn't right. This isn't okay. This isn't what is supposed to be happening. But I want to also just give people some hope, which I know is really hard right now, right? But what I look at when I see both what happened this weekend, what we saw last week with Major Watson, and what we've seen over the past year and a half of communities coming together across this country to do exactly the work of resisting and of being patriotic. We've been here before in certain ways, right? This is a very particular moment in U.S. history that we are contending with. But it is not the first time that people in America have had to deal with authoritarianism, right? As a gay Air Force veteran, as a gay airman, right? I dealt with Donuts Don't Tell back in the day, right? As queer Americans, as LGBTQ Americans, we dealt with authoritarianism and a government that was hostile towards us for about a century before we started to make progress and win the things that we needed to win. Black Americans and women in this country have had to fight for their rights and helped make America live up even just a bit to the promise more of liberty and justice for all. So we have done that time and again. And I think as we celebrated our 250th birthday this past weekend, that was 250 years of fighting back against the tyrant king, right? That was in 1861 with the Civil War. That was a moment where America won again to say, no, we will not be this country that allows slavery, that allows these things, and we will push forward into it. We did the same thing and fought back against fascism in World War II, right? And then we continued that promise of democracy with the Voting Rights Act and the Civil Rights Act of in the 1960s. So we have done this before, and now it is our turn to take up that torch for democracy, to fight back against authoritarianism.
3: Well,
22: we can do it. I've seen us doing it over this past year and a half, and it is tiring, but it is working. The reason why he is doing these big things, these giant kind of productions, is because he is grasping at straws to try and win the little bit of public kind of consent that he can. That's why he wants to try and pass the SAVE Act, to try and strip away our access to the ballot box even more. But that is stalling. It's failing, right? The work that is happening, whether it's groups like Common Defense or groups like the Indivisible and all these other groups, Move On, 5051, out here doing the work, right? The Human Rights Campaign helping do LGBTQ work. All of these groups are helping fight for an America and a democracy that is actually representative and that makes America hold up to its promise. And that has always been the journey of this work.
3: There you go. Well said, Jacob. I appreciate the time. CommonDefense.us, the website. If you want to check out the work that Jacob Thomas and his group does, we'll get links out on social media. Jacob, great meeting you. Great talk with you. I hope you'll come back. Talk to us again real soon.
22: Would love to. Thank you so much.
3: Thanks so much. Want to hear your thoughts? Email me, rick@thericksmithshow.com. A moment of courage? I think so. Back after this.
4: From the Weatherology Weather Center, I'm staff meteorologist Laura Lockwood. Sunshine mixed with clouds at times today, with daytime highs approaching 86. Southwesterly winds 8 to 15 miles per hour. Partly cloudy skies again tonight. Slight chance for scattered thunderstorms, 73. Chance of scattered thunderstorms again tomorrow, 86. Mainly sunny and dry Wednesday and Thursday. Mid-70s Wednesday, upper 70s by Thursday. That's your latest Chicago weather update. Right now, 68.
5: This is a WCPT Veteran Minute. In the heart of World War II, while the skies rumble with the roar of combat, a groundbreaking squad of pilots emerged from the segregated South, the Tuskegee Airmen. An elite group of African-American pilots defy the odds with their courage and skills. Trained at the Tuskegee Army Airfield in Alabama, they became the first black aviators in the U.S. military. Despite facing racism and skepticism, they soared through the skies with unmatched precision, escorting bombers and earning a distinguished reputation for their bravery. Their red-tailed P-51 Mustang became a symbol of excellence and resilience. And in 2007, the Tuskegee Airmen were finally honored as they were awarded the Congressional Gold Medal. These aviators didn't just fight for victory in the air. They battled for equality on the ground, forever altering the landscape of the American military and inspiring generations to come. This has been a WCPT Veteran Minute.
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3: So as you know, I've been saying for years, about 21 of them now, that if we want to rebuild the most prosperous working class in the history of humanity, kind of like our grandparents built, the way we do that, the vehicle that we use to get there are stronger unions, higher union density, more people in collective bargaining agreements, better wages, hours, conditions, all of that stuff. And beyond just the wages, hours, conditions, empowered citizens. If you're empowered in the workplace, chances are you're going to kind of take that feeling into the public square and demand better schools, better roads, better bridges, better opportunities, better stuff. You think? And I've been saying this and people are like, oh, you're crazy. It's like a... Now the folks over at the Economic Policy Institute, they've actually put it down on paper exactly what I've been saying all these years. And here to share some thoughts on what their findings are, I've asked Margaret Podock to come share some thoughts. She's a senior policy analyst there at the Economic Policy Institute. She's going to be the bring the facts, the receipts, all the stuff that I've been saying. Margaret, thanks for taking time for us.
6: Thanks for having me, Rick.
3: So I'm sure you've seen the reports, as I've been talking about for the last week. The Fed has come out and said that right now the working class is getting the smallest portion of the economic pie that they've been getting since the 40s, since they began taking this stuff. I don't think we needed the Fed to tell us. I think people go into the grocery store trying to put food on the table and gas in their tanks have realized the wallet isn't as fat as it used to be. And I argue that has everything to do with the fact that union density now in the private sector is down to 6%. You guys have written the report. What'd you find?
6: Yeah, so our report talks about what is a world like if we were to triple union density from today's rate. So today, union membership is about 10%. So if we were to triple that, that would bring it back to the 30% we saw in the 1950s and 60s, where union membership was really high. And so our report really looks at how expanding or tripling union membership would boost wages for workers, it would help reduce that income inequality that you've mentioned, and it would benefit the communities and our democracy at large as well.
3: You know, again, I've been saying that, you know, power in the workplace translates to power in the public square. If you've got money in your pocket, you can take a day off. Maybe you can go to a protest or rally. Maybe you can take a day off to go vote, or maybe you can work your way into doing that. It seems to me that that kind of empowerment is something that we've lost over the last several decades, especially as density has dropped and precipitously the last several years. Walk me through some of what your findings in your report, in this report, are saying. I get if we were to triple union density as it was when our grandparents, my grandparents' generation, ruled the roost. One income could support a family. One income put food on the table, a roof over the head, cars in the driveway, vacations, college funds, all of that. Things I think we could be looking towards. Help me through some of this.
6: Yeah, so our report finds that tripling union density would deliver a roughly 15% raise for the median worker. And that translates to about $7,000 annually, or nearly $250,000 over a 35-year career. And that really does add up. And it's a life-changing amount as well that I think you mentioned putting people into college. Like, that is enough to cover the cost of college for two children for a four-year public university. So, like, really life-changing amounts of money. Tripling union density would also shift $1.2 trillion to workers annually. And I think in our report, we say that that's enough to reverse about a third of the income inequality that we have seen since 1979. So those are some monetary impacts that we have seen in our report, or we are forecasting in our report.
3: The other day I was talking about an infographic I saw, and it said that the average wealth in the country, average, was almost $700,000. But when you broke down what the median wealth was, it was like $70,000. So we got a lot of really, really, really rich people bringing up that average, whereas the median number is, well, what most of us are struggling with. Is this a way that you redistribute some of that wealth? Because I know we're not allowed to say that, but ultimately having stronger union density is going to mean redistributing a little of the wealth that our labor creates from shareholders and the wealth class back down to the people who actually showed up, did the work, and are got the broken bodies and backaches to get that. Is that vehicle then?
6: Yeah, I do think unions and the act of collective bargaining is like one of the most important tools to ensure that workers are able to capture the wealth that they have helped produce at their work site in the economy.
3: because, you know, this is one of those things that I keep talking about. We're not a poor country. There is no reason that if you go to the punch a clock, that if you're doing what we're asked to do, show up, do 40 hours of labor, there's no reason that we cannot survive in this country, and not just survive, but actually thrive. Because I'm old enough to remember, and I know I'm getting a little bit older, but my grandparents, my grandfather, one income supported a family. When my mother and her brother and sister were old enough, my grandmother went back into the workforce for a little pin money. It wasn't something that was a mandate. We are now living in a time, Margaret, where not just two incomes are needed for a family, but sometimes three or four with a gig on the side. I think there's something broken in how we're compensating work. And I'm sure that this is part of that.
6: Yeah, I 100%, that is part of it. And I do want to address too that it's in addition to helping workers, unions helping workers gain better pay and better benefits. Our report also talks about how unions are just a great vehicle or a tool to help ensure that not just individual homes, but also communities thrive. And so in our report, we do highlight that if we were to triple union density, our uninsurance rate would fall about 25%. So more people have health care, which obviously is great. We also talk about how states with higher union density, when we increase union density, they spend more on public education. They have higher unemployment insurance recipiency rates. So if folks do lose their job, they're more likely to have some sort of safety net to help them manage while they find a new job. And then also, they also show in our report that higher union density states are also less likely to have voter restrictions too. So there's a more democratic society as well.
3: Yeah, no, I mean, it all makes common sense that if you have some economic power, you're going to have some political power. It makes perfect sense to me. But I look at the

0: we find that union density does really rise from the 10% we see now to about 15% as well. So I'm just saying that really illustrates that there are barriers in with these right to work states and how it interacts with union membership as well.
1: So how do we get here? I mean, look, I've been saying for a long time that we've needed major comprehensive labor law reform. I argue we should go back to the original intent of the NLRA. To where, you know, we don't need secret elections. We don't need time periods for the boss to go beating up on people, because the boss had plenty of time from the day they hired you until the moment you decided that you've had enough. They could have done the right thing all along. It seems to me that going back and using the tools of my grandparents' generation to build what was incredible prosperity for people who drive trucks and work in factories and work in mills and all those other, those working class jobs. It seems like that's the way to go. How in this day and age do we get there, given the fact that you've got this administration that has been so hostile to federal employees and that is trickling down into every other workplace, I believe, across the country? How do we get to this place? And what's the hope for this report?
0: Yeah, that's a great question. So we mentioned that in order to get to 30%, we do need comprehensive labor law reform. And that does include passing the Protecting the Right to Organize Act and the Public Service Freedom to Negotiate Act. Those are things that have to be passed in order to reach these goals. We also mentioned two new kind of policy levers. One is that a guaranteed annual raise for new for first contract arbitration. So in the event that a first contract ends up in arbitration, they are entitled to a cost of living adjustment. So if they have to go through arbitration, they're guaranteed a raise in that case. So that's one policy lever that we are promoting in this report. And the other one is default collective bargaining when CEO to worker pay ratios exceed 100-1. And our kind of rationale for that is that if inequality inside a company reaches those extremes, then workers should automatically have the opportunity to collectively bargain and ensure that they have the right or have the ability to get the share of wealth that they have helped produce. And we try to have an optimistic take here. We try to bring some background information to show that the last two labor law bills that have been passed within the past year have been passed by bipartisan support. So we have the Faster Labor Contracts Act, which passed last month with all Democrats and 20 Republicans. And so there's like real momentum in the House, at least, to pass these bills. Another factoid we want to bring up here to really build momentum is that union support or support for unions from the general public is at an all-time high. It's actually 20 points higher than the last time labor law was considered back in the mid-2000s under the Employee Free Choice Act. Popularity for unions is at all-time low then, and we were very close to passing the Employee Free Choice Act. So we're in a different time where we have support from workers, the public, and really interest to pass labor law. It's really, at this point, pressuring politicians to pass these things.
1: What a different world we were in when we were, Arlen Specter away from putting it on Bush's desk, and Bush would have signed it. As I'm told, I'm told he would have signed it. What a different world we were in then. And look, what you brought up, the Faster Labor Contract Act, which I'm not opposed to, is only a third of what the Employee Free Choice Act was. Because if you remember, there was more to that. So it seems to me that, you know, it might be helpful, but you got to get to the election first. And what we're watching this administration do to the NLRB, we'll see. Given the realities of the world we're in, I love the fact that there's momentum being done to push these things, but I have very little hope that this administration is ever going to sign that, or the Republicans. I know we love to talk about bipartisanship, but I doubt they let this happen. So in that event, I guess, what's the alternative? What's the marching order then with my reality kind of thrown in there? Or do you think I'm wrong?
0: No, it's something to consider. And I mean, we'll see what happens in these midterms when it comes to the makeup of the House and the Senate. But we do emphasize that states are also places where we can help foster the ability for folks to join unions and collective collectively bargain. So we mentioned that, you know, states can put efforts to repeal the right to work laws. They can expand collective bargaining for public sector workers where that's not happening.

0: You can expand collective bargaining rights to individuals that have been excluded on federal law. So that includes domestic workers, agricultural workers, independent contractors. So there's a lot that can be done in the states. And folks, probably your listeners are probably familiar that, you know, Michigan is a great example of a state that had passed right to work and has recently repealed it. So like there is possibility in those, in the state level, definitely.
1: No, and look, something we absolutely need to do. But and everyone you talk to realizes the economy seems rigged. They all say the same thing. They're working harder and harder for less and less. It seems now would be the right time for an explosion of union membership, of density to rise. Why aren't we seeing that? I mean, you know, I keep saying, and this is where I'm a little more jaded than most. We got the great expansion of the labor movement after the Great Depression. So it's my view that things only get better after they've gotten enormously worse. And I don't think we're there yet. Do you share my pessimism, or do you have optimism that you think this is going to move in a direction where, hey, you know, people want it. Yeah, they might figure out how to get it.
0: Yeah, I mean, it's undeniable that there are barriers for workers to organize and reach first contracts or just continuing with contracts. But I will say this past year, 2025 really kind of gave me optimism. We did see union density, union membership, those represented by unions. We saw them tick upwards. Like this is that is something that we are going to monitor ourselves at EPI. But I also want to recognize that we have seen a lot of momentum with Starbucks, with REI, a bunch of big Amazon, bunch of big name organizations. I just want to recenter that organizing does take time. And I mean, I think we are just seeing now like the fruits of the organizing that these workers have taken on the past several years. In the 2025 numbers, I think I'm looking forward to seeing the 2026 numbers to see if we see more momentum going forward.
1: No, to that point, and why I think, you know, getting to 30% union density and seeing a growing, more robust, more militant labor movement is so important is I just had a conversation with a woman who works at Starbucks. Now, her store is not a part of any organizing campaign. There's nothing going on at her store, but there has been a reverberation effect to her store where her health insurance got so much better. Her wages went up. Her conditions got better. She's like, hey, this is the greatest place in the world to work. It's the best job I've had. And without understanding that it was really that push of all those stores across the country that are trying to get that union contract that have made that job a much better job. So there is that kind of pulling along. Cause if we did get to 30%, that means 70% of workers still aren't in unions. But you know, you look back to the past, you know, we had parity for the most part in union and non-union spots, didn't we?
0: Yeah. Yeah. And I will say even, in the world where we have, only 30% people, that are union members, like you said, 70% are not, and non-union workers would still see those higher wages. They would see those better working conditions, and really feel those impacts that high union density states have because, well, in the case, like you said, the Starbucks worker is that, you know, the employer is having to raise these conditions in order to ensure that they're getting pressure from the union, but also to ensure that they can maintain, the person to be employed. So like, yeah, there's spillover effects with unions as well.
1: Yeah. No, it's so what's the marching order here? What are you hoping comes out of this? And I hope folks will go to epi.org and check out the piece, the case for tripling union membership. We'll get links out on social media. But Margaret, you know, is there an act here? Is this a policy piece for lawmakers? Is this a information piece for voters to maybe be thinking about how they talk to their potential elected officials? What are you hoping for this?
0: Yeah, that's a great question. I would say all the above. It is to educate union members of what unions can do for them. It's educate non-union or union curious workers for them. And it's also to educate policymakers of what they can do to help ensure that workers are being paid fairly and we're reducing the income inequality that we are experiencing today.
1: There you go. Margaret, I appreciate the time. Great stuff. I hope folks will check out the report, The Case for Tripling Union Membership, epi.org. Margaret Podock, I appreciate the time. Thanks so much.
0: Thanks for having me, Rick.
1: 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I've been saying this stuff for years, but telling you, and now I've got a document. Next time someone says, well, I'll go, there it is, right there in writing. and you can see it over at epi.org. 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Right back. I'm Rick Smith, and this is Labor History in Two. On this day in labor history, the year was 1944. A crew of mostly black soldiers were loading munitions onto ships at the Port Chicago Naval Magazine in California, northeast of Oakland. 320 soldiers were killed by a munitions explosion that wounded another 390 people. Troops were segregated. Black enlisted men were often given the worst and most dangerous non-combat jobs. All of the munition loaders at Port Chicago were African American. Every officer was white. The sailors were not given proper training in the loading of ammunition. The idea of loading munitions scared the soldiers. The officers lied and said the job was safe and that the weapons could not explode. They were wrong. The explosion caused a giant fireball that killed everyone on the ship and on the pier. The explosion could be heard 200 miles away. Of the 320 people killed, 202 were black. Only 51 bodies could be identified. Ordinarily, soldiers traumatized by the death of fellow soldiers were given 30 days leave. None of the black soldiers, not even those who were hospitalized, got leave. All of the white officers did. Surviving soldiers refused to load munitions. For that, they were arrested. 40 were charged with mutiny. The rest of the soldiers were also punished. They were sent to the Pacific Theater, forced to do menial duty. Many received bad conduct discharges at the end of the war, making them ineligible for military benefits. Those charged with mutiny were sentenced to 15 years of hard labor. When World War II ended, the imprisoned soldiers' sentences were reduced to 2 years. And in 1999, President Bill Clinton pardoned one of the survivors, 79-year-old Freddie Meeks. Labor History in Two brought to you by the Illinois Labor History Society and The Rick Smith Show. For more information, go to laborhistoryin2.com.
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1: What a great place it would be if we did triple union density in the country. And I know my right-wing friends, no, we can't, but no! Because the CEO class, the billionaire class would be unhappy because costs would go up. And look, they've trained us as working people to think about, well, if someone gets a raise, that means it's going to affect me. I literally had someone tell me, you know, the gas station, they're paying people $18 an hour. I'm going, yeah, that's because they can't get people to work there. The minimum wage is $7.15 in this state, $7.25 federally. They could pay lower, but they can't find anyone. And I found it interesting that I go, well, you do this kind of job that's worth, you know, $32 an hour. Why are you worth more than they are when skill level's about the same? And what they do, and masterfully, what they do is they pit working people against each other to go, well, your work isn't as important as my work. Your time isn't as valuable as my time. Without looking at the reality that both companies are raking in profits. The investor class is doing really well because they've trained us to all believe that we're investors. That we've all got 401ks and we've all got IRAs and we've all got, you know, Roths and we've got all of these things that don't have a whole lot of money in them. And as I brought up with Margaret, the reality is in this country, average wealth, that means you take all the wealth of the country and you divide it by the number of people and you come up with the average wealth, every person in the country, about $700,000. That means there's enough wealth in this country for every single person to have $700,000 worth of wealth. Do we? No. Most people don't have anywhere close to that. And that's the way the system was designed. We have a handful of really, really big winners, and then the rest of us. The rest of us who are just struggling to put food on the table, keep a roof over our kids' heads, maybe do some nice things. You know, the old argument of bread and roses. Bread, yes, but roses too. Bare minimum existence. But hey, some nice stuff on top of it. Maybe we get to take the kids to a ball game every once in a while. Maybe we take a vacation. The concept of living simply to work is something that my grandparents' generation pushed back against. that maybe your work should make your life better instead of just existing. And for me, tripling union density would be a good start, a step in the right direction. We would increase wages, as the report points out, almost 15%, a $7,700 a year increase in the average working family's paycheck to pay rent, to pay groceries. And this is money that's already there. Again, you go, but it'll raise prices. It may. But as I've said before, I'm not against inflation as long as wages keep up above it. You go back to the 70s, my grandparents' generation, when they took out a mortgage in the 60s, by the end of the 70s, their mortgage was a day's pay because inflation had gone up, but their paychecks went up. They had cost of living adjustments in all of their union contracts. And even if the workers who weren't in unions, there was a spillover effect. And we could talk about all of this stuff all day long. The reality is that at a time when we had good high union density, we had middle class opportunities. And the anger that we're seeing every day, the people that are screaming the loudest are the people who, they believed their lives were going to be better. They were told if they work hard and play by the rules, they were going to get ahead. Well, it hasn't been all sunshine and rainbows. It hasn't been what they expected and what they believed their life was going to be. So they're angry about it. They're angry that, wages haven't kept up. And Trump was the natural manifestation of that anger. I talk about my family all the time. They had good union jobs, and they lived through the end of those union jobs. They lived through what was a single income existence to now needing two or three. And life being a lot harder. And yeah, racism, homophobia, misogyny, all that was part of their equation always. But it was the hope, the possibility of bringing back that opportunity. And I know I'm going to get a lot of pushback. Well, with white grievances, it's racial. Some of it, sure. But it's economic too. And as I've said, they're still holding on. They're still getting by. They're still holding on to the dream that things are going to get better, that someone like Trump is going to come along and make utopia. He's not. As much as I want to believe that there's a potential opportunity for Republicans to come along, and 20 of them signed on to the Faster Labor Contracts Act. And do you know why they did? Because they're in districts that union density is still pretty high, and they got a lot of Republican union voters. But they had to at least go, hey, we're gonna come along, while knowing it's never gonna pass. Because he got the backstop of Trump. He's gonna veto anything. And the Senate. They're not gonna break the filibuster for that. This only happens. We're only going to get major labor law reform when the demand is so, so high. And look. More people want unions than ever before, and that's great. I love the idea. But the economy hasn't cratered yet, and I sadly believe that's the only way that happens. But I want to hear your thoughts. Email me, rick@therickSmithShow.com. Would stronger union density equate to better wages, hours, conditions for everyone, better investments in schools and local parks and infrastructure? Would it equate to that? This report, and I hope folks will go over to epi.org and take a look at it, the case for tripling union membership, because I think all of the good stuff that we could have, we don't, because we don't have that kind of union power anymore. Because remember, unions are the ones who are pushing for the 8-hour day, the weekend, all those things we now take for granted. But I want to hear your thoughts. Rick@therickSmithShow.com. Thanks so much for being here. We'll see you back here next time.
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5: AP News, I'm Marcela Sanchez. The U.S. has conducted a new round of airstrikes targeting Iran after announcing the death of another American service member. AP correspondent Haya Pinjwani reports.
6: Iran responded by launching an attack targeting Bahrain, the home of the U.S. Navy's Fifth Fleet. U.S. Secretary of State Marco Rubio spoke to reporters at Joint Base Andrews Sunday.
7: We're going to continue to respond if the door opens to diplomacy. If the guys that want to do something productive for Iran win and take control of that system or take control of the negotiations, that'll be a very positive development. That's not where we are tonight, unfortunately.
6: The latest attacks again show how the U.S. and Iran have inched closer to an all-out war as last month's interim deal, meant to permanently end the fighting, has crumbled. Shipping traffic in the Strait of Hormuz has also largely stalled. I'm Haya Pinjwani.
5: AAA says the national average for a gallon of regular gasoline is now back to $4. Influencer brothers Andrew and Tristan Tate are scheduled to appear in federal court in Miami today. The two were arrested on Saturday and face rape and sex trafficking charges in the United Kingdom. In the coming weeks, a U.S. district judge will consider whether they meet the conditions for extradition. Andy Burnham is set to become the UK's new prime minister today. He'll succeed the departing Keir Starmer. Vice President JD Vance and his wife, Second Lady Usha Vance, have announced the birth of their fourth child. Their son, Alec Neil Vance, is the first child born to a sitting vice president in more than 150 years. The Vances announced the birth yesterday on social media. Spain has won the World Cup, beating defending champion Argentina 1-0 in extra time. More stories at apnews.com. This is AP News. A new poll reveals most American Jews don't feel supported by either party or President Trump. The AP's Julie Walker has more.
8: A new AP NORC poll finds most Jewish adults in the U.S. don't feel represented by political leaders at a troubling moment for many in their community. 63% say prejudice against Jewish people is an extremely or very serious problem in the U.S. At the same time, few believe either party is doing a good job supporting American Jews. 36% say supporting Israel is extremely or very important to their identity, while another 26% say it's somewhat important. The new survey of more than 1,000 Jewish adults offers a rare detailed accounting of a key demographic that sits at the very center of some of the nation's most divisive political debates. I'm Julie Walker.
5: More on this and other stories at apnews.com. I'm Marcela Sanchez, AP News.
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9: From the Weatherology Weather Center, I'm meteorologist Jennifer Wojcicki. We'll see areas of smoke at times here for today. Otherwise, mostly sunny skies, a high in the mid-80s. Winds out of the southwest of 10 to 15 miles per hour, gusting as high as 25. And then for tonight, a chance for showers and storms here mainly late. Mostly cloudy skies develop, a low near 73. By Tuesday, we'll see sunshine, a high around 86 degrees. That's your latest Chicago weather update. Currently, it's 68.
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15: 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Also in the evenings, guys, make sure you are giving some love to the Politics Bar, the Matt McNeil Show, and the Gailey Show. And you can also give some love to the people who you love and care about in this crazy, crazy time over at heartlandsignal.com. Because I've been told that there's nice articles and posts over there that you can share with people. So let me give you a couple of quick ones. This is the one that I really, you guys got to check out. After a good inflation report, depending on how you measure good, U.S. Representative Derek Van Orden of Wisconsin, Republican, of course, says, in quote, affordability is a made-up term. The Democrats have invented this term affordability. I just call it living. Okay. Affordability. So let's go back for a little bit in the short way back machine when his boy, Donald, said that that he was going to make groceries affordable again. So I thought Donald was a Republican. He put the word affordable in with the word groceries. And saying nobody's talking about affordable, about groceries. I'm talking about groceries. So maybe, Derek, you should pay attention or just, you know, stop fooling yourself because people can see through your BS and garbage. Many other great clips and quotes that we have at heartlandsignal.com. So make your way over there. Pass them along to your friends and the people that you care about. Like and share. Don't be selfish. Do not be selfish. I'm just saying don't be. On today's show, we'll be talking with Sarah Jones from Politicus USA in a little bit, in the 6:30 hour. And Sarah hasn't been with us for a couple of weeks because we've been busy. She's been all over the world doing stuff. And then Skye Perryman, who's been with us before, you guys know about Skye. She is the president and CEO of Democracy Forward. And I definitely have some questions for her this morning. And then Mike Nellis, Democratic strategist and host of Endless Urgency with Mike Nellis, will be with us in the 7:30 hour. So as always, looking forward to each of our guests. You guys can hit us with your questions and thoughts by sending us an email and or text. You know where to email me at richard@wcpt820.com. And also, you can send us, you can go to our Facebook page and tell us what you think, just like we always do with our question of the day, and give us a call. So before I hit you guys with the question of the day, just a shout out to Spain. You know, I know they cost some people some money and it made some people some money, depending on how you look at it. But thank goodness that the cup was held and it was safe and there were no injuries or nothing crazy that happened that we know of. Certainly on a larger scale, I think that was a concern that was voiced by a number of people. It was safe, so kudos to the FIFA folk and to the U.S. government. In the states, rather, that I wouldn't say the federal government, they had more, created more drama, namely Fat Cheeto. But can I say the B word? Not the one that depicts women in a negative way, but the one that depicts an unborn a child born out of wedlock.
16: Yes,
15: fat bastard, Matty B. I busted him up back in the back. He cracked a smile, a good old Matty B smile. The federal government. All right, let me get this out of the way. Congrats to Spain and to Argentina. They made it to the finals, and congrats to all the fans. It's the World Cup. because this is the world that we live in, and it's best we can together. And I, what's those things called? Got poly market? What the?
16: Kalshi poly market, that sort of thing.
15: Yeah. Anything. I, you and I, all the three of us guys could have made a killing if we had bet on one thing, a prediction on one thing. And what do you think it is? Any question? Any thoughts? Maddie, you're gonna
17: Number of goals scored.
15: Nope.
17: How long the fat, you know what's going to be on the fields.
15: Well, that's part of, the second one is part of it, which is that he would show up and make an A of himself.
17: Word for word?
15: Or that he'd have to be escorted off or directed off the stage. I mean, this is what went through my mind Friday afternoon. I don't know what's, well, you know how we all have random thoughts. They just land on your brain and you go, oh yeah, I'll think about that. And I literally thought, okay, what's going to be the next thing that he shows his behind at? And I'm looking at sporting events and musical events and all that. And I thought, well, the British Open is taking place right now. He likes to show up at golf events. And maybe, you know, but that's a, why is he going to fly to the UK? There's nothing going on that's U.S. business that he should go there other than to go there and say he's whatever. So he didn't show up at the British Open, which I'm sure they had enough issue this weekend with a penalty that was assessed to one of the players, which is controversial as it in its own right. Then I thought, well, I guess he'll probably try to show up at something. And then I went, oh, he's going to show up at the World Cup. And this is where I go with this kind of stuff. And you guys might think I'm crazy, but what they should have just from the very beginning said the U.S. team didn't win. And so you don't even get to go out on the stage. But the FIFA guy had to then go out and scurry him away. And I know you saw it. Did you? Yeah. It was just like, it still won't leave. They're cheering. They're raising the trophy and they pop the confetti and all that. And he stops and turns around and looks back like, just go. We don't need you around stuff like that. Just let the play. He couldn't play soccer on the back lawn of the White House with people, you know, puppeting him around. He'd break an ankle. He'd blow out a knee, fracture a hip. Maybe that wouldn't be the worst thing in the world. Let's get Donald and Putin out back playing and Erdogan and somebody else, Netanyahu out back on the South Lawn playing soccer. I don't know. Just disgusting to see him show up in places like that where these young guys and gals and or gals are trying to celebrate their greatness and their brilliance. And he has to bring his fat bastard behind into the situation. Think I'm snarky about that, guys? Do you? All right. Question of the day. And I'll get this out to you guys quickly. What do you think about and what should we be doing about Marco Rubio, Stephen Miller, and Mark Wayne Mullen calling dissenting left-wing groups terrorists and enemies of civilization? And that's a long one. What do you guys think about and what should we do about Marco Rubio, Stephen Miller, and Mark Wayne Mullen calling dissenting left-wing groups terrorists and enemies of civilization? In case you don't know, and I'm going to talk a little bit about this in the next segment, they went there. And I'll share with you some of my thoughts about that, but I'd like to hear what you guys have to say. Send us a text at 773-763-9278 or give us a quick call, and we'll try to get your call on, or at least your comments. If you call in, Maddie will grab them if we're busy with the guest. And by all means, I'll leave your Facebook or go to our Facebook page and leave your comments there. But what do you guys think about it? They said that the dissent from the left is tantamount to terrorism. And those people who embark in that down that path or on that path are enemies of civilization. We'll talk about that more in the next segment. But that's a question of the day. We'll get that posted for you guys as well. But let's take a quick break. The number is 773-763-9278. 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I'm Richard Chu, and we'll be right back.
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15: All right, guys, welcome back to Choose Views. If you're just tuning in, good morning. Hope everybody's up and getting going on this July 20th, 2026. Got a couple of quick Choose Views news items for you, and then we'll keep the show moving along. TSMC announces fresh $100 billion investment in U.S. corporations. What does that mean? Taiwan's semiconductor manufacturing company said late last week that they were announcing a $100 billion investment in its U.S. operations on top of the $165 billion it already committed. The chip giant plans to expand its footprint in Arizona, adding four new chip fabricating factories. The Phoenix site already houses six semiconductor labs, two advanced chip packaging facilities, and an R&D center. No more needles. The FDA approves Merck's cholesterol pill, Lofendra, the pill that promises to reduce dangerous cholesterol levels in high-risk patients. In clinical trials, the once-daily medication was about as effective as the most powerful injections already on the market. Quote, we see this approval adding another multi-billion dollar product to Merck's portfolio, according to J.P. Morgan's Chris Schott. Grocery sales take a hit as stressed shoppers are cutting back. Americans are buying fewer groceries than they did a year ago, according to CNBC, citing a new Bain & Company analysis. Grocery units, the individual product sold, fell 1.8% in June, according to Bain's analysts. Meanwhile, grocery prices have risen about 33% since 2019, forcing more shoppers to rely on credit cards to pay for their food. Rising fuel costs and reduced SNAP benefits are also having an impact. Apple is set to debut an iPad mini with the OLED screen this fall for the first time, and it's expected to debut in October, according to Bloomberg. Refreshed entry-level iPad and iPad Airs reportedly follow up in early 2027. The update comes amid an iPad sales uptick over the past two quarters, though recent price increases across the lineup has been shifting that momentum. Americans must earn, this is one that was a little interesting, stressful at the same time. Americans must earn $109,000+ annually to afford a home. According to the Home Builder Affordability reports in June, for the ninth month, it's declined as the income required to qualify for a mortgage reached $109,152. A National Association of Realtors calculus relies on the median price of a single-family house, $446,000. The average interest on a 30-year fixed-rate mortgage, 6.57%. So we'll keep you guys posted on how that's playing itself out. And then last but not least, Meet AI's era's most in-demand jobs, chief of staff. As corporate leaders grapple with the opportunities and distributions and disruptions of the artificial intelligence era, demand for one role has surged, that of chief of staff. According to Bloomberg reports, job postings for the role doubled last year, with salaries climbing as high as $400,000. Number of professionals in this role have tripled since 2021, especially in the tech and financial sectors. It's a funny job. It's done by those who are ambitious, but you need a certain amount of humility because the job may not be for you to be taking direct orders. All right, guys, there you go. A couple of quick Choose Views news items on this Monday, July 20th, 2026. Today on Live Local and Progressive, a lot will be happening. Joan's going to be taking your calls and talking to Jameson Firestone, author of the new memoir, Rules of Lies, and Brian Inless, senior lecturer and director of African Studies and the African Diaspora at Loyola University here in Chicago. That's Live Local and Progressive weekdays 2 to 5 here on WCPT AM 820, HeartlandSignal.com, and tune in. And tonight, driving it home, Patty Vasquez will be joined by Dan Schaefer, civic media political editor and founder of the Recombination Area in Wisconsin. Warren Hawk Price and Peter Sorellis of Source Solar will be with Patty, and Indiana House Minority Leader Phil Gianquinto will be with Patty as well. That's weekdays 5 to 7 here on WCPT, the Heartland Signal website. Tune in, YouTube, and Facebook. And we'll tell you a little bit more about who's going to be on Choose Views the rest of this week, but you'll be surprised and impressed, and you'll want to tune in to what's happening. And we'll give you a reminder in case you haven't joined us yet about what's going on at Patty and Joan's show. All right. So I said a little bit ago that I asked a question about what do you think about and what do you think should we should be doing about what Marco Rubio, Stephen Miller, Mark Wayne Mullen said in calling dissenting left groups terrorists and enemies of civilization. That's what they said, guys. And I'll probably talk with Sky Perryman about this and more than likely Mike Nellis as well. But Secretary of State Rubio, Chief of Staff Miller, and Homeland Security Secretary Mark Wayne Mullen held us. They held press conference briefings and had a public statement to a convened number of representatives from over 65 countries for the Ministerial on Resurgence of Political Terrorism. Okay. So here are my thoughts about this. Basically, what their claim is that the left-wing extremists and anarchists are a, quote, mortal threat and enemies of civilization. They announced that the U.S. will soon designate more left-wing groups as terrorist groups and organizations and impose new visa restrictions on them. So what's interesting about this is, if you're going to impose new visa restrictions on them, are they saying that these groups are people or are organized in a way that are people that are coming to the United States? This is one of those slippery slopes that we've talked about before when we teeter further into authoritarianism and fascism. I said last May, I believe it was, that we weren't heading towards, we were already there. And I believe that in the moment. Then when I said it, I've said it since then, and I certainly am saying it now. We're not headed toward authoritarianism and or fascism. We're there, certainly with authoritarianism. And this is another proof and another item that gives us a whole lot of data that says, yeah, we've been here for a while. Because you don't just roll up one morning and say, hey, guys, at the meeting today, we're going to let everybody know that we think that left-wing groups are terrorist organizations and enemies of civilization. That's something they've been working up to. Okay. So to that end, these claims, they concern me in a lot of ways. Concern is, you know, maybe a word we should stop using. They piss me off. That they would go down a path to say that if you dissent in terms of your feeling about things, if you have a need to push back on something that this government is doing on a federal level or state and local level, then you are a left-wing terrorist and part of an organization that wants to that are enemies of civilization. There's a couple of angles that when I put this together that I thought about. One of them I'm going to sit tight for a second. But the first one is this. That is, what are you going to do? You're going to start locking people up because they say we don't like the fact that, I mean, hell, I don't like the fact that Donald Trump showed his fat bastard self to the world yesterday at the World Cup ceremony. So what, is that something that I'm a dissenting left or enemy of civilization? I'm older than each of the three of those guys. I'm older than Marco. I'm older than Mark Wayne Mullen. I'm older than Stephen Miller. And I've served my time as a rightful, diligent citizen of this great United States that we live in. So they can all go kick rocks, literally. Because the civil rights movement made it so that each of their spouses could live with a certain amount of decency in this country. So again, they can all go kick rocks. Rubio, Miller, and Mullen can, when you stop and think about it, this is one of those moments, it's truly white male privilege. Let's just, you know, some people might say this is biased, what I'm about to say. Other than name, Mark Rubio doesn't look like the name that he has. You know, walking down the street, he's gonna pass. I can say that and get away with it. Anybody has any problem with it, look in the mirror. But these are three white guys that are telling us that us pushing back on issues that we don't agree with, and that if we push back hard as citizens, this is the part that really does concern me. As citizens, they're building this. We want to label anybody that doesn't sound like us, look like us, agree with us in the way in which we want, the moment that we want them to, and exactly the way that we want them to, then we're gonna levy sanctions on you. And oh, by the way, if you happen to be someone that's an immigrant to the country or someone that's come, we might restrict your visas because we think that you're affiliated with these folks. So when we connect the dots to things like Pulte and the DNI role and Clayton and the DNI role and that whole piece and information that comes through our the director of national intelligence's office and the gathering of voting information, it's all about trying to find out who people are and where people are, who they follow, who they listen to. This is why Brendan Carr with the FCC is working so hard to let these deals go through. Because Larry Ellison and his son, they want to collect data through subscriptions to their media outlets. Did you guys think about that one? I know you did. But that's what's also part of this game. They want to collect data on people. They want to mine information. This goes back to what Doge was doing. People were asked back in February of 2025, why? Because of this, they want to be able to put themselves in a position to have information on what people are doing, track where people are, what they're saying and how they're saying it and who they're saying it to. So please, y'all, pay attention. Please, please, please pay attention at this moment, because that is the direction that they're trying to go. Not trying. They're there. They want to be able to know what people are saying, how they're saying it, when they're saying it and who they're saying it to, so that it gives them the ability to then say that you are a left-wing terrorist or you are an enemy of civilization. Whether you're coming to the United States here on a visa visiting or in school or whatever the case may be, or you're a natural-born citizen. That's where they are. So please pay attention, follow the dots, see that they are connected. This is not random. They just came out of the blue on the way to the meeting that they came up with this. This has been part of the plan. Project 2025. Remember that. We're going to take a quick break, guys. The number is 773-763-9278. I'm Richard Chu. 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I'm Richard Chu. When we come back, we'll be talking with our good friend Sarah Jones from the Politicus USA with Sarah Jones. We'll be right back.

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6: From the Weatherology Weather Center, I'm meteorologist Jennifer Wojcicki. We'll see areas of smoke at times here for today. Otherwise, mostly sunny skies, a high in the mid-80s. Winds out of the southwest at 10 to 15 miles per hour, gusting as high as 25. And then for tonight, a chance for showers and storms here mainly late. Mostly cloudy skies develop, although near 73. By Tuesday, we'll see sunshine, a high around 86 degrees. That's your latest Chicago weather update. Currently, it's 66.
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0: All right, guys, welcome back to Chu's Views. If you're just tuning in, I'm Richard Chu. Welcome to the show, and thanks for being with us on this Monday morning. Mondays are lots of fun because we have such great folks that are that decide to carve out a little bit of their day to spend some time with us. And you, as our audience, get to benefit from it. This morning, we have back with us, it's been a little bit, but our good friend Sarah Jones from Politicus USA. Good morning, Sarah. Welcome back to the show. How you doing?
1: Well, you know, thank you so much for having me. I'm so glad to be here. I am in a perpetual state of disbelief. That's how I'm doing.
0: You made me snort.
1: Welcome to the United States of America.
0: Oh, Lord have mercy. We both got smiles on our face. And so that's a good thing as we work our way through this. It's like I don't know if you've ever canoed or been in a raft or been in a kayak and you're just trying to navigate over there too close to the edge. You know, you don't want to get too close to the edge. You know, stay away from the rapids. You want to find the best path possible. And inevitably you get you get buttressed by, you know, the waves of things, but then you navigate and you get back on track. And that's kind of what this feels like sometimes to me is that we're just, you know, you, me and millions of other folks across the globe are paddling through this craziness and this garbage right now.
1: It is, it's so much, but you know, I continue to be the thing that keeps me going is all of these people who keep showing how brave they are. They keep showing up to protest. They keep showing up to, ask questions of these folks. And they're just not sitting down and taking it the way this administration wants them to.
0: Yeah.
1: And that keeps me, it's wow. And you see it happening around the globe because we're sort of in this era of democratic backsliding all around the globe, and yet you see people standing up over and over again, and it's very heartening. It's like, oh, okay, they're all doing that over there. They did it in Hungary. You know, we can do this here.
0: I love that. You got to hashtag that one, Sarah. Democratic backsliding or democracy backsliding, because that is what seems to be. It's a great label, and it certainly is a thing that a lot of people are fighting to not let happen any further than it already has. I said last May, and I said this a moment ago on my Chew on This segment, that we are at or in authoritarianism. We weren't sliding toward it. We were there then, a year ago, May of 2025. But what's happening, like you did this great article about New York City marched against ISIS, reign of terror, and there were other places in the country where folks were, as you said, out getting into some good trouble in memory of John Lewis, but not with the voting necessarily, but just pushing back on ICE because the lack of democratic means that we're faced with regard to what ICE is doing. Talk a little bit about that.
1: Well, and that was the good trouble protest happened on Saturday. Now, I think that I would imagine, and I know you guys were impacted by the wildfire smoke in Chicago.
0: Yep.
1: We certainly have been here. We've had events, you know, outdoor events canceled here in Pennsylvania. And I know in New York. So I imagine that they might have been impacted by that because Friday and Saturday were pretty bad air days outside there in many areas. However, and in Michigan, Minnesota, but you seeing these people and when you just put this together, and I would like to say, like, these ICE protests and what Donald Trump is trying to do with the elections are tied together because he wants to put military people at polling places to intimidate everyone. And so all of these protests against masked, unidentified, armed and unvetted, oftentimes, unfortunately, people, as we just saw with this David Brulette, who shot and killed someone, a 25-year-old in Maine.
0: Right.
1: You know, he had this history of mental health issues and it looks in a long history of domestic violence, which I've been writing about for over 10 years, this connection to when you see domestic violence in somebody and how that, it translates to this kind of behavior. You can't give somebody like that authority and a gun because they are going to do exactly what they do at home, which is when they have power over, they will abuse it. And so it is just to watch people come out and say, yeah, even in this bad air, even when Donald Trump is prosecuting people, he is now they are now, you know, he has classified. His administration has said, let me qualify this. They claim to have made this classification. I'm not sure that they actually have the authority to do this, and they did it without Congress. So they've decided that what people think now on the left could be a crime.
0: Yeah.
1: And they will try you, right? And so they're going to prosecute people.
0: That was part of my question of the day. And going back to this thing with Rubio, Miller and Mullen saying basically that people on the left, they said they try to categorize as far left and they ease themselves back toward left. But anyhow, as I look at it, is any dissenting voice. I went really broad. I said they're saying any dissenting voice to what they say is the rule of law, and then trying to weave into this unitary executive theory that anything the president does is right. Anybody that questions it and anybody that's associated with the president that gets questioned, we have the right now to classify and categorize you as a enemy of the state, a left terrorist, or enemies of civilization. That's a broad reach. And someone just sent me a text saying that Schumer and Jeffrey should go on the House floor right now and denounce that whole fully, you know, and I agree. And I think that every AG in the country that's a Democratic, all of them, but we can, you know, let's count on the left AGs to all step up and say, no, this is not where we are, but we'll see what happens. But you're right, sir. I just wanted to kind of baton that with you. They're criminalizing it.
1: Yeah, they're trying to criminalize. And then one of the things they mentioned is like, oh, if you're doing a boycott, that also could be criminal activity. So I was, you know, if they would let me ask questions, like I was allowed, you know, I was invited to ask questions in the Biden administration, but suddenly now not so much. But the question that I would have for them is, so do you believe that corporations are entitled to have Americans spend money on their products? And if so, what kind of government is that? Because that isn't capitalism, right? So, and they're going on and on about communism. So I would just like them to tell us what kind of government forces people to spend their money on products they don't want.
0: There you go.
1: So that's a weird thing. So they say all this stuff. They're the hypocrisy that is just oozing out of every orifice of the Republican Party. And then I would say, you know, let's get into a little bit, because you just brought up the AGs. You know, I see too much weakness, frankly, coming from the opposition party.
0: Yeah.
1: And I see a lot of division and infighting happening on the Democratic side right now.

0: enough people. I certainly don't see people in the media standing up. If this was reversed, remember the hysteria over Hillary Clinton's basket of deplorable comment? One comment.
1: Yep.
0: And the media, I thought they were all going to need smelling salts. They would still bring it up now. Jake Tapper probably sniffs that every night, you know? So why is it okay for them to get on there and constantly attack American citizens who've done nothing wrong.
1: Yeah.
0: Nothing wrong except you use their First Amendment.
1: Here's the thing. Hillary was right, though. Yet again, you know,
0: right.
1: Lover or not, she was right about that. Like I've said for some dozens of times, her laundry list of the things that would happen if people didn't step up have happened. And now here we are, fast forward to people. We've got administration officials saying out loud to a room full of world leaders that we are identifying people that we think are left-wing violence makers and terrorists, calling them and then giving them the other label of enemies of civilization. Well, I would have to say that the people that are probably the most destructive to civilization have not been in this current lifetime the people that are on the left. As we are, imperfect as a party as we are, we've been the ones that have tried to prop up as best we can that which is systematically and systemically torn down. I always get kind of some censoring when I talk with my good friend Eric Grant, who's a host of a show here, Sarah, the Family Meeting, and he talks about this so many times. The systems are the problem. And sometimes the Democrats are at the head of the table of the systems and they mess it up. Sometimes the Republicans are. But by and large, the Democratic Party has tried to fix the systems that are broken and give people the freedom, to your point, that they're asking for at the very minimum. And so the Republicans aren't fighting for our common good or our sort of global best interest. The Democrats do a better job of it, imperfect. But they do a better job of it. And right now, Sarah, as you said, the Republicans want to take away people's freedoms and freedom of speech.
0: They're literally doing what all these writers of dystopian fiction said. You know, when they start to prosecute you for what you're thinking, you're there. You're in the bad place. Like that's. And the other thing is, I think this whole effort, I mean, it's very obvious that this whole effort to label the left as dangerous is an attempt to rebrand the very facts, because they took down all the studies that prove that right wing domestic terrorism is the biggest threat in the United States. The left, that while violence has risen on the left in the Trump era, and I would say, and I think this is proven in the studies, is a reaction to the violence from the right and from Donald Trump's violent rhetoric, not to justify it, but it's just that when you put that in the mix, there people respond, and that's what happens. So, but we know that the right wing is right wing terrorism has been a problem in this country for decades now, and is the biggest threat to American safety. They are, because Donald Trump incited so much of that violence. Their big effort is to rebrand this as something that's actually the left. And that's, you know, so his dwindling supporters, and I would say that the number of people we finally get, you know, we keep having these stories. Oh, another Trump person who doesn't support him, blah, blah. You know, it gets exhausting. It's like, oh, sure. But when are we going to see that impact? What's actually happening? And then I think the day of his speech, a new approval rating came out among voters with a high school education or less. His approval has fallen to an all-time low. So the people that he counted on are leaving him.
1: Yeah.
0: And
1: the rate in which they're leaving him doesn't matter. The fact that he believes that they're sticking with him forever is the thing. Sarah, let's take a little bit of a break. When we come back, let's talk a little bit about that in terms of the speech and what was aired, what wasn't aired, and let's talk about something that's happening there right in your state of Pennsylvania. 773-763-9278 is the number you're listening to Choose Views on WCPT, AM 820 in Chicago. And now AM 950, the Progressive Voice of Minnesota, and our good friends at 1520 AM and 103.5 FM from Warren County, North Carolina. I'm Richard Chu, talking with Sarah Jones. We'll be right back.

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7: All right, guys, welcome back to the show. If you're just tuning in, I'm Richard Chu, and this is Chu's Views. Thanks for hanging out with us this morning, talking with a good friend, Sarah Jones from Politicus USA and The Daily with Sarah Jones. Hey, Sarah, what's going on with this dude there in Pennsylvania that some Democrats are upset with? Here's the headline. Not since the days of Kyrsten Sinema has there been a senator whom their party wants to get rid of as badly as Pennsylvania Democrats want Senator John Fetterman gone. Dust heap. Talk to us, Sarah. What's happening with that situation?
8: Well, I mean, he has been a disappointment. Nearly from the day he got in, he keeps justifying the Trump administration. He votes for things that are the opposite of what, you know, that he ran on. I mean, I think the stroke has impacted him in this way that has changed his personality. Which can happen. I actually researched it after watching what's going on with him, because it's been like, you know, in this state, he was known so differently than this person that everyone sees right now. And so I think, like, while there are Kyrsten Sinemas, she was always an opportunist. He took this rundown city as mayor and changed it for the good and was doing things for everyday people. And that is who people thought they were getting. And now we have this sort of Trump-aligned, not all the time, but too often, Trump-aligned person who's so pro-Israel that, you know, it's like, that's not what people want here now. And there's no responsiveness on him, you know, coming from him. His office doesn't even, people go there to protest and they just don't care. And so
7: meaning his office doesn't care. Is that what you're saying?
8: Yeah, his office here, like in Pennsylvania, when people go and they'll protest, or you're supposed to be able to go there and talk to, you know, hey, you guys, you're supposed to be able to actually talk to these people who you pay to represent you.
7: Right. The staffers and such.
8: But you're right. But oftentimes nowadays, you can't do that. Mm. They don't make time for you, or they find ways to blow you off. So, I mean, that's kind of been part of this era of Democratic backsliding. Again, it's like having these people so far out of touch. And I think that is actually the larger issue that is impacting everyone. And it is kind of drawing people on the left and the right together. And I will say, as you know, I live in this Trump district, and I was out driving the other day, and I see so many.
7: What?
8: No data center signs on Trump voter properties.
7: Really?
8: And yes. And I actually saw a survey that backs that up. So it's happening. Like, when I see stuff is happening on the ground, and I know there's polling that suggests this is also true, that's too, you know, we can't say for sure yet, but it's like, yeah, that's two points.
7: Too evidentiary, right? They're beyond.
8: They're two separate proofs. So, like,
7: right.
8: Yes.
7: One is.
8: There's this and there's that. It's happening. I'm watching it with my own eyes. And they're saying this is happening when they're doing polling.
7: Yeah.
8: And there are all these Trump voters coming out and, like, saying no to data centers. And so I think at
7: an opportunity for Democrats to grab that information and use it. This is one of those moments. Last week I was talking with Danielle Butterfield, who is with Priorities USA, talking about how Democrats, she really wants to see the Democratic Party at large and in specific communities and states use data and digital marketing a little bit differently to be more in attack mode regularly. That I'm giving the edited version of the conversation. But what I thought about when you said this is one of those moments where, you know, take that data and use it on it, flip it on its head and go after, show all voters that not everything that we're hearing from corporate media about Trump and he still got it is real when you've got that kind of data and you've got that on the ground, which you're so great at finding, Sarah, information.
8: Yeah, it's really interesting to me just living in this area where, because I didn't grow up in an area like this at all, and I have, you know, I lived in Los Angeles, like, I've had a very different experience, and then living here now is very eye-opening. And so, yeah, I think this is a huge opportunity for Democrats. So that's part of what I was getting to is that there are these issues that people on the left and the right are now agreeing on. And of course, we could all sit here and say, how can the people on the right be against data centers? And yet you have voted in this tech oligarchy and your man there is running that. He's the one enabling it. But I also think it's good to understand that the media that these folks consume never tells them this stuff. And so if they're going to be out here against data centers, I'm all for it. You know, get on board with that and join them in that. And when people meet you in real life and when they can hear these, you know, like AOC goes to all these different areas. I think she went to Georgia and then where was she? Kentucky, maybe, talking to people about the water from the data center. She's, you know, that looks like it's being poisoned from the data centers. And people are like, oh, you're not who we thought you were. And that is exactly what needs to happen right now, is because the media defines people, right? I just had somebody say something to me like, oh, well, I've actually had three people bring this up to me in the last couple of days. The Democratic Party is really going socialist and it's a big problem. And it's like, that is interesting because we are hearing that and we hear it from the party and we hear it from the media. And it's being repeated by people. Someone here just, you know, a lot of the Democrats, like in areas like this, they will hear stuff like that and it scares them because they're forced to think that the middle is in between the MAGA people that they know here and, you know, a centrist Democrat. So what is the middle of that, right? The Overton window keeps getting pushed and pushed and pushed. And so I am saying here, and I sent this person a video of AOC, and I'm like, this is what she's talking about. And it's very different than what you've heard. She's actually talking about issues that everyone cares about. That she's talking about you're having safe water for your family.
7: Yep.
8: That is not, I mean, if you want to label that socialist, that is a good conversation that we should have then.
7: That's a good socialist thing. You know, it's funny you said that about the Overton window. I literally am putting together a little thing I'm going to do about that probably later this week or next week. Maybe we can chime in on that together. But here's the thing. Permanent interest. Eric Grant talked about this as well. What are our permanent interests that are not defined by party lines? They're things that are good for all of us. And if they're not, then you're not really paying attention. That's one of them, the environment. So to see or to hear that a Republican community or folks that are part of a community that has some Republicans in it that are looking at data centers and saying, this is bad for the environment, it's bad for jobs, for my future, for my family and all the rest. And, you know, I've got a Democratic nephew. He's a good guy. Or I've got a Democratic niece. She's a good woman. This is bad for them and they're bad for, and it's bad for me. It's not even centrist. That's just a common sense.
8: Wait, Richard.
7: Go.
8: I'm sorry, but I have to say you're being so generous and it's because, it's because of your own alignment. You have projected your values onto these people. I don't think they care about the environment one bit. They don't care about you. They don't care about me. They don't care about anybody. You got it right at the last one. they're caring about themselves. Yeah. And so they know this is bad for them.
7: Yeah, I know.
8: Period, the end. And that, I mean, it's just sad, but that's just the, but that is what it is. We're going to have to teach people empathy from the beginning. We're going to have to undo all of this because they have been brainwashed.
7: So indoctrinated. So
8: brainwashed.
7: Yeah.
8: So I didn't mean to cut you off, but no, I just had to say, like, it's not, because I always think, happy days.
7: We're all
8: together. We're all happy. I mean, it's not like that.
7: I know. That's what I want it to be. That's how I want us to see it. But the,
8: what actually
7: keeps me ruddered correctly is the fact that I know it's not. Yeah. What I want it to be is one thing.
8: Yeah.
7: What I know is not is the other part. And that's also why, you know, folks like you and me fight so damn hard, because we know that it's not there. We know that the systems are broken and that they keep breaking off the brittle pieces and making that even worse and telling you that it's nice sand. No, it's not. It's broken glass. Exactly. You know, it's truly broken glass.
8: That's your moral compass. And that's what's so important, because we have to have people with voices who have their moral compass set in the right direction. If we let these people dictate where we're going, we're all going to end up, you know, selfish, alone, in a decaying country that is a hellscape.
7: And separated. That's part of the goal. I can't separate us from talking about what we talk about, because it's always great to have you on with us, Sarah. I hope everything else is going well. It's always good to hear your voice. Listeners always say this to me. You know, they want more of Sarah. I know you've been busy as hell the last couple of weeks, but it's good to have you back on. And your articles have just been just absolutely fantastic. Guys, I say this, I've said this before, but you've got to check out The Daily with Sarah Jones. She is a phenomenal writer, very, very investigative in her work. So make sure you're checking her out and just, you know, reading what she has to say. It's always good stuff, Sarah.
8: Oh, thank you so much, Richard. I'm so glad to be here. And we are going to continue this on Monday, next Monday, so everybody can
7: Tune
8: in and bring their questions so we can,
7: maybe we'll open up the questions
8: that
7: next week. How about that? That sound okay?
8: Yeah, we'll see what they have to say. Yeah, that would be great.
7: Cool.
8: Thank you so much for having me, Richard. Your show is so wonderful, and I just can't thank you enough for keeping keeping your North Star shining.
7: We try. Buff it up every now and again. Sarah Jones, y'all. Thanks for hanging out with us, Sarah. Have a good day. Great week. Talk to you next week.
8: You too.
7: 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I'm Warren. I'm Richard Chu. Devin looked at me like, what? We'll be right back.
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12: AP News, I'm Marcela Sanchez. The U.S. has conducted a new round of airstrikes targeting Iran after announcing the death of another American service member. AP correspondent Haya Pinjwani reports.
13: Iran responded by launching an attack targeting Bahrain, the home of the U.S. Navy's Fifth Fleet. U.S. Secretary of State Marco Rubio spoke to reporters at Joint Base Andrews Sunday.
14: We're going to continue to respond if the door opens to diplomacy. If the guys that want to do something productive for Iran win and take control of that system or take control of the negotiations, that'll be a very positive development. That's not where we are tonight, unfortunately.
13: The latest attacks again show how the U.S. and Iran have inched closer to an all-out war, as last month's interim deal, meant to permanently end the fighting, has crumbled. Shipping traffic in the Strait of Hormuz has also largely stalled. I'm Haya Panjwani.
12: AAA says the national average for a gallon of regular gasoline is now back to $4. Influencer brothers Andrew and Tristan Tate are scheduled to appear in federal court in Miami today. The two were arrested on Saturday and face rape and sex trafficking charges in the United Kingdom. In the coming weeks, a U.S. district judge will consider whether they meet the conditions for extradition. Andy Burnham is set to become the UK's new prime minister today. He'll succeed the departing Keir Starmer. Vice President JD Vance and his wife, Second Lady Usha Vance, have announced the birth of their fourth child. Their son, Alec Neil Vance, is the first child born to a sitting vice president in more than 150 years. The Vances announced the birth yesterday on social media. Spain has won the World Cup, beating defending champion Argentina 1-0 in extra time. More stories at apnews.com. This is AP News. A new poll reveals most American Jews don't feel supported by either party or President Trump. The AP's Julie Walker has more.
15: A new AP NORC poll finds most Jewish adults in the U.S. don't feel represented by political leaders at a troubling moment for many in their community. 63% say prejudice against Jewish people is an extremely or very serious problem in the U.S. At the same time, few believe either party is doing a good job supporting American Jews. 36% say supporting Israel is extremely or very important to their identity, while another 26% say it's somewhat important. The new survey of more than 1,000 Jewish adults offers a rare, detailed accounting of a key demographic that sits at the very center of some of the nation's most divisive political debates. I'm Julie Walker.
12: 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I'm Marcela Sanchez, AP News.
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16: From the Weatherology Weather Center, I'm meteorologist Jennifer Wojcicki. We'll see areas of smoke at times here for today. Otherwise, mostly sunny skies, a high in the mid-80s. Winds out of the southwest at 10 to 15 miles per hour, gusting as high as 25. And then for tonight, a chance for showers and storms here mainly late. Mostly cloudy skies develop, although near 73. By Tuesday, we'll see sunshine, high around 86 degrees. That's your latest Chicago weather update. Currently, it's 68.
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1: All right, guys, welcome back to the show. It's Choose Views. If you're just tuning in, I'm Richard Chu. Make sure you're tuning in to Live Local and Progressive. Joan Esposito will be taking your calls today. Jamie Firestone, Brian Endless will be with her. Tonight on Driving It Home, Patty Vasquez will be joined by Jan Schaefer, Warren Price, and Indiana House Minority Leader Phil Gianquinta. Tomorrow on Choose Views, Anderson Clayton, Chair of the North Carolina Democratic Party, and Iowa State Senator Caitlin Dre will be with us. And throughout the course of the week, Illinois House Minority Leader, Majority Leader, Robin Gable on Wednesday, Jill Habig, president of the founder of the Public Rights Project. And on Thursday, my good friend Rico Mowat will be in studio with me. Friday, Karen Byrne, Jody, me, Jody, and Karen will be hanging out. Richard Claiborne, Rick Smith of the Rick Mix Show. All right, guys. We're keeping democracy moving in the right direction as best we can. The founder and CEO of Democracy Forward, Sky Perryman, has been with us before. You guys know how she rolls, and she has just been brilliant in making sure that we keep our democracy not just moving forward, but strong and re-energizing. Sky, good morning and welcome back to the show. How are you this morning?
2: Hi, it's wonderful to be here. I'm doing okay.
1: I'm glad to hear that in both. I mean, it's always good when someone says it's wonderful. I would hate it if someone says, man, Richard, I don't want to do this morning. I'm tired.
2: Yeah.
1: I've been too damn busy working to try to fix stuff and keep things patched together. But thanks for hanging out for a bit this morning, Sky. You know, right now, one of the big things, I talked about this in the previous segment with Sarah about how, and I pose a question every day in the show, and it's what do we think about, what do people think about, what should we be doing about folks like Rubio, Miller, and Mark Wayne Mullen calling dissenting left groups terrorists and enemies of civilization. That to me is a full frontal attack on democracy, number one being freedom of speech. What are your thoughts there?
2: Yeah, I mean, I think it's another indication of where we are in this critical time. I mean, really. And we're seeing so many rights be violated. I mean, I hope we'll be able to talk in this about the president's sort of the threats to election integrity.
1: Well, this is tied into that in my mind, because anybody that's pushing back against what he's saying on any front, particularly when it comes to, I mean, you and I haven't talked since birthright citizenship kind of got the life preserver that it needed. But let's talk a little bit about the upcoming elections. You just had some success with this through your coalition and the work that you're doing to enforce the ruling with regard to the SAFE system.
2: Yeah, I mean, look, this is an unprecedented time in the sense that there have always been threats to our democracy. Unfortunately, there have always been voter suppression efforts, particularly in the South and in states that seek to suppress the right to vote, especially with respect to Black and brown communities. So that's not new. It's obviously being intensified by the Supreme Court's ruling. But the other thing that is really quite unprecedented is a president who is actively trying to manipulate our election system, manipulate the mechanics of our federal government to try to undermine the ability of people to vote and to try to intimidate voters. And so that's the Mark Wayne Mullen talk that you mentioned, where he sort of says that he might jail election officials, local election officials. It is the president's continued misinformation or disinformation campaign from the White House. And that also includes the way in which the administration is dealing with the American people's data across the federal government. So we've been on this task for a long time, as you know. We sued DOGE in the early days of the administration because of its access to Social Security Administration data, and in that case have uncovered that DOGE did not only have access to SSA data, but also a DOGE team member signed a voter data agreement with one of these third-party groups that has been active in trying to overturn election results. So that's like literally how happening. The government has admitted to that in federal court in one case. And then we also brought a case along with the Fair Election Center and our partners at CRU, and then, of course, the Democracy Forward team, challenging this modified SAVE database at the Department of Homeland Security that seeks to improperly aggregate data across a range of agencies, but also that we understand the president and the administration would intend to use to try to remove voters from the rolls. That litigation has been successful. We secured a full court or full-throated final court order in the district court, federal district court, blocking it. And the administration is actually continuing to try, to skirt it and not complying with it, claiming that there's other litigation that has existed in Florida, that means it doesn't have to comply with the order. So there will be a hearing actually in that case later today. But the main thing for people to understand is all of these kind of antics that the administration's engaged in, the federal courts aren't having it. I mean, they're blocking all of DOJ's attempts to get voter data from the states. I think the DOJ is like 0 for 16 in those cases.
1: Yep.
2: They're blocking the use of the modified SAVE system. We have discovery in this other case about what was going on with DOJ and the people's privacy. So that's one thing we want folks to be able to pull up and see, is that the administration is trying to make this hard on American voters, but we are making this very hard on the administration, and we are going to have free and fair elections in this country.
1: You know, Sky, the thing that I come back to is the big why. I mean, well, it's two things: why and then authority. So when I think about Mark Wayne Mullen, what remotely gives him any authority whatsoever as a federal official to tamper in or have any sort of requirement or think that he has standing when it comes to elections in a given state? Other than arrogance and white male privilege, just to be candid. But outside of that, what gives him, as a role in the role of the, you know, Secretary of Homeland Security, to do that? Because Homeland Security, from my estimation, and from what we were led to believe going back to the Bush years, was about protecting us from quote unquote terrorists. So are they trying, or terrorism? So are they trying to say in the words? And this is why I said that there's a dotted line between what they said, Mark and Stephen said, to tie this to information on voters, to tie it to elections, and to try to say that outside sources, and this goes back to the speech from last week, are affecting our elections. Am I making the too complicated in my thinking here?
2: No, I mean, I don't think you're making it too complicated, and there's no authority. And that's one thing we just want everyone to understand, is that the president doesn't have the authority that he's claiming. Elections in our country under the Constitution are state and local. Congress has some authority, some minimal authority, but some authority, but there is no authority for the president or executive agencies to engage in this way. And you know, that's why the Department of Homeland Security has been losing in so many of the cases where we've been challenging their actions. Now, one of the things that we have done is also seek to challenge the fact that the Trump administration has been withholding information about the election system, the FBI, the DOJ, and the ODNI, where the president tries to sort of rely on generalized statements that he makes, suggesting there's some type of election fraud. There is not. They've never been able to prove it. Even the statements he relies on, if you go look at the documents, don't say what he says they say. But they also have been hiding a range of documents from those agencies that we believe the American people are entitled to see. And so we filed a lawsuit just hours after the president's speech last week, where he put those agencies at issue to be able to obtain that data.
1: So that leads back to a question or thought that I had. One of the things that Mark Wayne Mullen said in part, that there were some 400,000 people that voted illegally and may be illegal in their status as an American citizen in the last election. So I keep going back to this, Sky, and is it that they're trying to create this narrative that there are terrorists in our country that are voting in our elections? And as a result of that, it does fall into the purview or under the purview of Homeland Security. And as such, we then have federal authority to interrupt the elections. Am I going bridge too far?
2: I mean, I think that's what they want to do. They're not going to be able to do it. Now, I'm not saying the elections aren't going to have some type of drama. I mean, this president is going to try to create drama. He's trying to intimidate people so they don't even think they should vote. They're trying to scare people or make you think that your vote won't matter because they're going to override the elections anyway. But that's just not how election administration works in this country. And they're not going to be able to do it. I mean, even if they do take steps that are highly unprecedented, unlawful, and harmful, that would seek to throw out ballots or votes or those kinds of things, the lawyers are going to be there in court, and the lawyers have a winning record on this issue. I mean, this is not, you know, conceptual issues around the proper interpretation of the Voting Rights Act or those types of things that we've seen when they hit the Supreme Court. This is nuts and bolts election administration litigation, and the president is going to face that every step of the way. I think there's also this assumption that the president is making and that he wants the American people to believe that somehow if they interfere with the election, like the election's over, and they just manipulated it all. Like, that's not actually what happens, right? Like, that's not actually what happens. Like, actions that they take or that vote suppressors take, those will be challenged in court, right? Like, it's not just like there's a switch that on election night it's like up or down. And we've seen that in a number of instances where you don't get the results exactly on election night, right? Where there's back and forth. And that's not necessarily atypical. What's atypical is that we're having to make plans around how to respond to efforts from our own federal government that should be actually encouraging every single American in this country to vote and should be doing everything it can to ensure that they can safely vote.
1: Got it. Great, great, great point. Sky, let's take a quick break. The number is 773-763-9278. 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I'm Richard Chu. We're talking with our good friend Sky Perryman from Democracy Forward, and we'll be right back.
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1: All right, guys, welcome back to the show. If you're just tuning in, this is Choose Views, and I'm Richard Chu. Thanks for being with us. We're talking with our good friend Sky Perryman from she's a president and CEO of Democracy Forward. And you guys need to plug in to the work that they're doing. Great articles, great white papers. I know that at the end of the segment, Sky will tell us a little bit more about how folks can get involved. But Sky, I want to ask you or just reflect back on a recent victory that you had in federal court in Rhode Island as it relates to immigration. Talk to our audience a little bit about that.
2: Well, this is really an exceptional situation, and I think it's really important that everyone understand what's going on because we challenge the way the federal government and the Department of Homeland Security and other agencies were operating with respect to people in our immigration system in this country that were doing everything right. So these are people that are keeping every court date. They're working through our system. They are people who need asylum, right? Who are in the United States because of persecution, violence, other types of, you know, frankly, like humanitarian crises in their home countries, you know, or reasons that they need to be here. And I just also want to point out that this country made a commitment at the end of World War II to never turn its back on people who were seeking to escape persecution. I mean, that is a that was a foundational commitment after the horrors of World War II, and frankly, after the horrors of what happened when good countries and good people sort of sat on the sidelines, right? So we've made this commitment. We have a system of laws in our country that helps facilitate that commitment. And these are folks that are doing everything right, all about, you know, and at the same time, this administration just kind of shows you who they are. You know, they put in policies in place that would that basically would have, had not they not been blocked, led to some immediate removals of they shut down proceedings that were going on pursuant to our laws in order to create lawful pathways. And so our team went into court and blocked this, which is, you know, truly, I think was an exceptional win. I mean, we should have won, but it's always nice to see that, particularly when it affects so many people across the country. And then the government did what it always does, which is it sort of acted like this court order was a suggestion. And so we went back into court recently and were able to force the government to comply with the court order, which they are now doing.
1: We suggest that you listen to what we just said in this court order.
2: I've never seen it in my, like, years of practicing law, right? So,
1: Sky, it's not like, you know, you and the family or we as a family or all of us driving down the roadway and we've got directions. The GPS says X and we pull over at a gas station or whatever. We pull over to get some advice or direction or some help. It's not like the person says, we suggest you go down this way and we suggest you make a left-hand turn when you get to that stop sign that's tilted a little bit and that'll take you where you're going. That's a suggestion. You could decide to go the long way. These are legal findings. These are rulings that say, no, if you go down that path, you're going to run into trouble. And they have full disregard for it. And it's fascinating to me in so many ways because I ask myself this question, and maybe you do as well. I don't want to put words in your mouth, but are they just that brazen, or are they, because I'm linking this to something, or are they afraid of what the dude in the White House is going to do if they don't push back or if they don't take it as a suggestion rather than what's been a finding?
2: Yeah, I mean, you know, look, I think you're seeing the courts push back on this, and you're starting to see lawyers, too. I mean, courts are really quick now to call the administration in where they believe that there's, you know, that a court order hasn't been followed as it should be. But, you know, you saw in Florida, right, the judge in the case of the Trump Organization filed this fraudulent case. You know, that judge has not only, you know, issued a very strong order about the improper conduct, but she's referred some of the lawyers to bar proceedings and has asked that those disciplinary proceedings also be forwarded to the bars in which Todd Blanche and Woodward, who's the number three at DOJ, are part of. So, you know, when people ask me, they say, Sky, look, we love that you guys win these orders, but, like, are they really following them? I mean, the answer is we force them to follow them. What is unprecedented is that we have to, after a court rules, we still have to assume that the government is, you know, that the government now doesn't get good faith assumption anymore, right? Like, we have to assume and really go and trust to verify that they're complying with the order. And if they're not, we have to go into court. But when we're going into court, we are able to force compliance. So it's double duty. It's extra work. But that's one thing we want everybody tuning in to understand is, like, part of the reason I think that the Department of Justice has created the specter of we may not follow the orders or that President Trump may say things from these press conferences is he actually wants to discourage, right? He wants to discourage lawyers from filing cases, people from filing cases. He wants you to think that there is nothing that you can do in this moment and that it doesn't matter in the same way we're seeing that with voting, because these things are actually effective. Like, he wouldn't be threatening judges and lawyers if the legal work wasn't effective. He wouldn't be engaging in all these antics around the election if people's votes weren't important and effective. And I think that's what we just have to keep in mind in this, you know, crazy media environment.
1: You know, I have to ask you this question. I know we got a couple minutes before we wrap up, Sky, but and I don't know how much you paid attention to, but as one of the top voices and legal minds in the country, I'm sure you probably had your observations on the hearings last week with Todd Blanche and with Jay Clayton, both of which have longstanding legal careers, have been at some of the highest levels of state authority, and yet they went into congressional Senate hearings, confirmation hearings, and couldn't do the thing that they know legally should be done, and that's to answer the question in the most honest of ways rather than quote unquote tap dancing. I thought Ginger Rogers and Fred Astaire had reappeared last week. Talk to us a little bit.
2: Well, I'm so glad you brought this up, because I mean, one is the fact that Jay Clayton won't say who won the 2020 election. I mean, this shows you how the president really expects that people are going to deny what is true. It sounds like a Ray Bradbury novel, you know, like deny what is true and doubt what they see with their own eyes. And so I think that's something that everyone should be alarmed by. That transcends politics, whether we're far beyond whether you sort of consider yourself conservative, liberal, progressive. I mean, like, we're far beyond that. It sort of transcends politics, and we've got to all come together and oppose that kind of thing. And then, of course, with Todd Blanche, I mean, we are in the middle of the slush fund litigation where we blocked the slush fund, but he continues to assert that the fund doesn't exist, but will not swear under oath to that in court, right? Which is why the judge in our case moved so swiftly to block this, you know, siphoning of taxpayers' dollars for special interests. But I think that's just remarkable.
1: That you couldn't answer that question.
2: You could say something before Congress that you're not going to swear to before a federal court. It's absolutely remarkable.
1: And what kind of blew me away, I was like, that he did not realize that there are other people, not other people, that is being watched and recorded. And maybe that's the reason that he was bending himself in the pretzel so much, is because he knows it's being recorded. He knows it's in the congressional record, and that it'll come back and bite him in the behind. And, you know, it's not a far leap to say that he recognizes that he was probably going to be in front of these people again on the other side of this conversation. So, I mean, I wanted to get your thoughts on that, because he couldn't, you're right about the slush fund. He could not just lean in and say it's done and we're not going to use it. And we're, you know, it's non-existent. And he was given so many off ramps. It was incredible to watch how he kept thinking, no, I'll stay up here on the deck. I'm not going to get off of this. Just fascinatingly crazy. Sky.
2: Yeah.
1: How can folks find you, and when they find you, what should they do?
2: Yeah, so come to democracyforward.org or just follow our social media channels. We're on all the social media channels. You can also find me on social media. I'm Sky Perryman. I'm easy to find. But follow Democracy Forward. 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I recommend that you sign up for our newsletter. We do not spam you. We don't ask you to rush $5 every time something happens in the country. We want to keep you informed about what's going on these real-time fights. And so the newsletter is a great way to do that, and we send you periodic updates. Our social channels are also a great way to do that. When you go to the Democracy Forward website, there is a tab that you can click that says Get Involved. And there we have a number of ways that you can plug in your community. And we encourage you to do that. And then, as we discuss, as we get into the fall, we are going to be really activating this amazing pro-democracy community that's forming in the U.S., and we would love to have everyone to be part of it. So just go and sign up and check out the Get Involved tab.
1: Sky Perryman, y'all. Democracy Forward, President and CEO. We'll have you back soon. Talk to you. Be well, okay?
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13: From the Weatherology Weather Center, I'm meteorologist Jennifer Wojcicki. We'll see areas of smoke at times here for today. Otherwise, mostly sunny skies, a high in the mid-80s. Winds out of the southwest of 10 to 15 miles per hour, gusting as high as 25. And then for tonight, a chance for showers and storms here mainly late. Mostly cloudy skies develop, a low near 73. By Tuesday, we'll see sunshine, a high around 86 degrees. That's your latest Chicago weather update. Currently, it's 70.
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1: All right, guys, welcome back to Choose Views. If you're just tuning in, I'm Richard Chu. Thank you so much for being with us. Ah, thanks to Sarah Jones for her segment earlier and Sky Perryman as well. Endless Urgency with Mike Nellis is one of the top podcasts that's broadcast right now. Some of the guests that Mike has on his podcast are just phenomenal folks that have a voice, and they're making clear to stay plugged in and challenging what Sky actually said is the push against democracy. Mike, good morning. Welcome back to Choose Views.
14: Morning, buddy. How are you?
1: I am well. I am here with you, and I'm excited to chat a little bit this morning. I got a question right out of the gate that I've got to ask you, though. I mean, like, if you and I and Adam Mockler and Katie Fang and whoever else is sitting around chopping it up about what's going on in the country right now, and, you know, we decided to challenge the Trump administration's voice on certain things, you know, how would you feel if, you know, Marco and Mark Wayne Mullen and Stephen Miller all said that the three or four of us were far left political terrorists and threats to civilization?
14: I just called that Monday, because that's what they do every day. And they think they're so clever to call us all communists and terrorists if they haven't been doing that for decades now. So I just always I laugh about the movie Oppenheimer when the general played by Matt Damon is interviewing Oppenheimer to be the head of the Manhattan Project. And he goes, "You're a suspected communist." And he goes, "I'm a New Deal Democrat." And I think about that all the time. It's like the same crap, different day.
1: Different day. Yeah, it is. And I saw that. And it was part of my question of the day in terms of how people are feeling about it and what do they think needs to happen, what they need to do. But Sky kind of put an interesting observation, as it's Sarah on. It's just, you know, it's kind of wash, rinse, and repeat. And until we push back on that kind of language, they're going to keep trying to do whatever they can to lean into this conflict that they want to create and make it worse and create chaos. I was actually saying to my wife over the weekend, Donald Trump he's a chaos agent. He lives off of that. It's not even living off the some of the other things that he's been labeled, in my opinion. It's just, how can I create a spectacle? How can I create a chaos moment? And I'll give you an example that I'm sure you saw. Shout out to Spain. But get your fat bastard behind off the stage. We don't need you there. But it was all about creating another form of chaos and another form of, you know, look at me, look at me, look at me. And, you know, did you throw anything at the television when you saw that? Or did you just laugh and roll on it?
14: No, because unfortunately, I'm one of those Americans who don't care about the World Cup. So I didn't see it. I did watch him get mercilessly booed, which is the way that he should be. He should find people booing him in every room that he goes into. No, but I mean, look, he is desperate for some kind of a legacy that he will never have because he has no accomplishments as president.
1: Yeah.
14: His accomplishments are like corrupting the Republican Party and stealing billions of dollars from the American people. Virtually nothing that he has created in his two terms in the White House will be something that we remember fondly. And the truth is, like, the one thing that he actually did pretty well was Operation Warp Speed. And he can't even talk about it because he convinced his people not to take the vaccine. So, which is nutso to me. and maybe eventually they'll try to rewrite history, but he is a weak, tiny, vain man. He's not a good human being. This is not news. I think even a lot of his people who support him because he's not a good guy, and they think he's not a good guy for their interests, which we have to resist as Democrats of finding our own version of that, of somebody who will say the right thing, but is themselves a scumbag. I think that's a little bit how he got into the Graham Platner situation a few weeks ago.
1: Yeah.
14: And which was a great cautionary tale. I'd rather it happened in the main Senate race than in a presidential primary in a couple of years. But I just think he's irrelevant, you know, and because he's irrelevant, he's going to keep trying to push himself into these cultural moments. The Knicks are going to do well. He's going to suddenly show up and make it about him. Same with the World Cup. These things are going to keep happening, and we should talk about it, but only in the context of this guy just being a sad, miserable loser.
1: Yeah, that's exactly right. So you mentioned Platner, and I wanted to just circle back to something that has become a topic of the moment with regard.
14: Yeah, but if we say his name a third time, he appears on the show like Beetlejuice.
1: Yeah, but I got something for that.
14: Okay.
1: I do. Troy Jackson seems to be the one that's ascending in Maine. What are your observations there? Talk to us.
14: So I love Troy Jackson, and I've known Troy for a very long time. I worked on his first house race a million years ago. And I've been saying this for a long time because I've always been a Platner skeptic because I don't trust these guys that come out of nowhere and say the right thing. I just don't. They always feel manufactured to me. I want to have some kind of record of either you being an activist or you being in a legislature or something.
1: Or
14: that I
1: Mike,
14: can point
1: or,
14: to.
1: Here's the other thing too. Let me throw this in. Sorry. Or that you got some stuff going on. You made a dumb move. We stepped in it and we admitted to it. We stepped out of it. We cleaned it up and we said, my bad. I take responsibility for it. I messed up, but I still know what the right direction is to go. I'm okay with that guy or that gal. Sorry.
14: Me too. No, me too. Cause like I can't use the phrase that I normally do, but I'm the family screw up in my own family and have had to turn my life around 8 different ways. And I never did anything even remotely similar to Graham Platner, and I have no tattoos. So don't worry, but it's, I can always appreciate and admire the family screw up, make good story. It's why I love Richie and the Bear. Which is like one of my favorite characters from the last couple of years. So I just, with Troy though, Troy's he would be the realest United States senator that we ever have. He's a logger. He's a regular dude. He's not some bought off paid politician. It's a bit of a fluke that he's even here because he lost the gubernatorial primary. Now he's very well liked. I think the knock on him for some people will be, well, he lost the gubernatorial primary and he lost it by a couple points, but he did very well. And he can inherit this movement because everything that the consulting class tried to turn Graham Platner into is what Troy Jackson actually is, a regular dude fighting for workers, progressive values, hard worker, going to get the job done. If he wins, he'll be the second best senator that we'll elect this year, because I'll say the best senator we're going to elect this year is Peggy Flanagan in Minnesota.
1: Yeah,
14: if Peggy, she wins her primary, I love Peggy.
1: Yeah, Peggy's a showstopper. We had her on the show last week, and I have been following her for a while, and we had a little bit of a moment. She said, you know, Richard, I married a guy from Dalton, Illinois, and I was teasing her, like, what do you know about the south side of Chicago? And so it was a real cool moment, and she is just, as you described, and we have to have more and more of that. I mean, she's an indigenous woman and all the rest, which we always throw these labels at people to try to further justify their greatness, but it is what it is.
14: She was a trainer for Wellstone Action, which, for folks that don't know, is an organization dedicated to Paul Wellstone's memory, the senator who died. And I'm a huge Paul Wellstone Democrat. Like, that's the type of Democrat I identify as. And she was one of my trainers at a training when I was 20 years old or whatever, a million years ago.
1: That's all. So let's come back to Troy for a second, because I want to say something about him that I'd learned. But again, it goes back into my and yours to some extent, the imperfectness of us all. He had voted, or let me put it this way. His mindset, by his own definition, as a Catholic, was he wasn't really down with abortion. He wasn't really down with what we might view as some of the more liberal-esque items or push toward a different way of handling things like guns and same-sex marriage. And then he did what I think is part of human nature. He realized, wait a minute, abortion access is women's right, women access to women's health. And so he changed his brain on it. And then when it comes to same-sex marriage, similar thing. He said, I wasn't in the right space on that. And then, of course, with the shooting that took place in Newton, he said, wait a minute, we got this wrong when it comes to guns. That's people say that that's a person that's flip-flopping. No, I say that's a person that got stopped by reality and said, wait a minute, maybe I've been wrong on this and I need to set a new path.
14: Yeah.
1: What are your thoughts there?
14: I mean, for any elected official or politician, you want to create the space for them to be able to change their minds and grow and evolve. Cause I just think that the flip-flop argument, which is really just a remnant of 2004 from the Kerry presidential campaign.
1: Right.
14: I think all Democrats have PTSD from that. Even me, I was probably only 14 when it happened, but you know,

0: they get a poll and then they change their mind or they decide what their position is on it. And I'd rather have people that are wrestling with the great issues of our time.
1: Yeah, this is not a golf tournament where you check the direction of the wind to see what shot you're going to hit.
0: But that's what most of them do.
1: Yep, exactly right. Mike, let's take a break. I got three things. I got a lot more to talk to you about, but there's a couple of things I want to hit you with when we come back. Let's take a quick break so we got some time on the back end. 773-763-9278 is the number. 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I'm Richard Chu. We're talking with Mike Nellis. We'll be right back.
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1: All right, guys, welcome back to Choose Views. If you were just tuning in, I'm Richard Chu, and we're talking with the host of Endless Urgency, Mike Nellis, and so many other things. Mike, okay, so a couple of quick things. The Tate brothers got snatched in a good way.
0: Yes, they did.
1: Come on, man. Talk to me.
0: I hate these guys so much. You have no idea.
1: Yes, I do. Here's the thing. Your wife and my wife would have to have bail money ready to go. If you and I saw them on the street, Lord have mercy.
0: Here's the thing. I'm never like this. I never say things like this, but when it comes to Andrew Tate in particular, I'm 100% certain I could beat him. I could just kick his butt. Okay, I can't say the words that I want to. I'm 100% in a fist fight, I would win.
1: We would.
0: It would just be pure adrenaline. It'd be a whooping.
1: I'm going to say it. We would whoop that ass. Let's just put it out there.
0: There we go. Thank you. That's permission structure for me to curse more on WCPT Radio.
1: Well, to that extent, we can stop there.
0: Somebody's got their finger over the button right now.
1: Hey, man, I had to get permission earlier to refer to Donald Trump as fat bastard. So for showing up at the ceremony, but. No, man.
0: I'll spare everyone, but I have a great fat bastard impersonation from the Austin Powers movies. It's one of my party tricks.
1: We'll save it for a different day. Listen, man, when I saw that, I was like, thank God. And then my brain went down the path of, okay, so is the UK going to be the ones that kind of finally get us, the scrub we need to fully attach this horrible, horrible nightmare of child abuse, young girl abuse, as the flow through to Trump and all the rest when it comes to the Epstein files. I don't know. I'm, you know, wishful thinking.
0: I doubt it. Like, here's what for folks that don't know, Andrew Tate and his brother Tristain are monsters. They're human traffickers. They're abusers of women. They're child pornography peddlers, and they publicly appear as influencers. So you will see them maybe occasionally, on your feed talking about what it means to be a man and blaming everything on women and immigrants and crap like that. And they're very close to Barron Trump and they're very close to Don Jr. Barron Trump is apparently taking dating advice from Andrew Tate, which is probably why he's never kissed a girl before. And at least one that he hasn't paid for. And it's all weird and gross. And in Romania, they should be rotting away in a prison cell right now for crimes against women. Apparently in the UK, they should be as well, if not probably every country on the planet. And right now they've been arrested, but the Trump administration has an international incident on their hands because they have to decide whether or not to extradite him to the UK. And given the connections that he has, both in terms of the Trump family, which he has bragged about and is well documented, and people inside the Trump administration who've been working to keep him out of prison, like Paul Ingrassia And if you remember, Ingrassia was the guy who was appointed to a Senate confirmable position.
1: Yep.
0: Text messages came out that basically confirmed he was.

0: was a Nazi, they withdrew his nomination but still gave him a job in the White House. And nobody seems to care about that, which, like, I feel like I'm the only one who keeps talking about it. It drives me crazy.
1: Go ahead. I'm sorry.
0: Go ahead. No, it's okay. These people are going to fight to stop him for him and Tristan from being extradited to the UK. That's what I'm worried about. And like, UK's government's going to lose their minds if they don't extradite him.
1: Yeah. And that's why I wanted to chat about it, because I'd seen some of the things you'd posted. And I also just know the history of how you feel about him. I'm in the same camp. You and I row in the same, we're rowing the same canoe on that one. They need to go down, and it, you know, a little bit of male bravado for the right reasons. But trust me, if Mike and I saw them on the streets of Chicago, something might happen. So
0: I hate people who abuse women. I hate men who abuse women. I absolutely cannot stand them. I hate the term toxic masculinity to describe these guys, because nothing that they do is masculine.
1: Nothing.
0: They are weak. They are gross. They're awful. It's the same with. And I'm happy to call out people on my side, but like Max Miller in the Republican Party, who beat his ex-wife, Emily Moreno, is wrong. Corey Mills, the rest of them, they're all bad people. I want them all gone.
1: Yep.
0: Put them in an island. We should do what the British did with Australia. We'll find an island. They could just, you know, set them out there off to sea. Put them on a raft.
1: Yeah, I know. With some holes in it.
0: Maybe a little bit more humane than that, because I am a lefty.
1: Yeah, but yeah, and maybe not. I don't know. I was laughed at in a good way by Sarah earlier. She said, Richard, you're being too kind. No, that's the dark side. I keep it buried in the trunk of my car. All right. So let's talk a little bit about something else that I know that you've been paying attention to. Governor Beshear in Kentucky. Yes. I mean, this is what I want. I'm going to ask you the question and state at the same time. Just drop the hammer. Just, you know, talk to us, Mike.
0: I mean, yeah, I love Governor Beshear, by the way. And I think for the most part, he's doing this right, because the law that they have passed, it's so ridiculous. Like Mitch McConnell's probably dead. Mitch McConnell could FaceTime me right now, and I don't think I'd believe he was alive, given the way that they've handled this. And they make you a conspiracy theorist, which, by the way, that's what they want. They want you to detach yourself from reality, which is why they act weird about this stuff. It's on purpose. And it's also because they're weirdos and they just can't be normal about anything, including the death of a very consequential senator. But Governor Beshear, they changed the rules on him midway through the game, which is what the GOP always does. So the state legislature has passed a law to basically take away his ability to appoint the replacement. And he's out there saying, I'm going to challenge this law. And if Mitch McConnell dies, I'm going to appoint a Democrat to take this seat, because the voters of Kentucky voted and made me governor and gave me the ability to make this decision, which I think is the right way to think about it. And like, who knows, the state Supreme Court does give him the authority to appoint a replacement here. Does the law override that? I don't know. Let a judge decide. So right. What I want is the Republican, and Mitch McConnell is the perfect example of this. Mitch McConnell will, you know, break any law, any rule,
1: block,
0: any norm,
1: block, block,
0: test
1: yeah.
0: the limits, block, block, block. And we won't do that. So like, Governor Beshear should do that, and he should feel pressure from the grassroots base to do it. And yep. I'm glad that he is. I'm also glad that he went on MS Now a couple days ago and said he'd heard from multiple people that Mitch McConnell's dead. Cause like, just tell us what you're hearing, because if they're going to lie to us, I need to hear what you know, so that the rest of us can be prepared for what's coming
1: and be able to make and really be able to get in his corner in the event that something goes in the direction that he had anticipated. In the back of my mind, I wondered, okay, is it that he's going to run for president and he doesn't want to step in the doo-doo right now and get this wrong? But that's not for the people. That's for him. I get it. I mean, you know, we both know how they make some calculations that are political first and voters second. Governor Beshear has typically not been that dude. But in this case, what a power move it would be. And I say that in all due respect, but it would be a power move to say, I'm going to test the limits of what we can do here, and let's see what they bring my way. And then use that, frankly, if it is a political decision about running, to say, I made the right decision for the state of Kentucky. I don't know. Maybe I'm crazy.
0: And I don't think you're crazy at all. And honestly, how many times have Republicans done something like this and been rewarded for it by the voters? So like, we keep trying to play by a set of rules that don't exist anymore, and they keep winning because they break those rules. And I always remember, we'll talk about McConnell, is, you know, Merrick Garland, as frustrated as I was when he was AG, should have been on the Supreme Court, because Obama appointed him to the Supreme Court and McConnell blocked him in the last year of Obama's term after Scalia died. And, you know, the argument at the time was, oh, Mitch McConnell could hold this up, but we're going to appoint this moderate judge, and then there's no argument that they'll be able to make to hold them up. It just won't hold up, and the American people will punish them for it. And the American people didn't punish them for it, because they're too busy living their lives, which is not an indictment of the American people. It's just a function of the system. And what we should have done was we should have appointed somebody who would have actually excited people. We should have played the rule that the game the way that they do, because they'll appoint the youngest, meanest, angriest conservative and rally up their base and make sure the base is prepared to vote. And we'll try to pander to like 100,000 moderate voters in swing states who are not paying attention to who's on the Supreme Court. No offense to them, because they're busy.
1: Yep.
0: And so I would like to play. I don't think we have to go like full, you know, crazy vein. I don't want to become a party of grievance like the Republican Party, but there are lessons in this Trump era that I need our party to understand if they would like to accomplish anything to improve people's lives.
1: Well, and to the word grievance and all the rest, there are people in our party right now that are carrying grief, walking around with PTSD from the from that which has happened in the last 10 years. There are people that are just sitting back going, I mean, you know, just when is this going to end? And the end or the fix may not be that Democrats are going to come in and be perfect. I do believe we should come over and knock over a bunch of tables in the process, but yeah, that's you and me. But
0: I'll do you one better on that, Richard. There are people right now who are dead because of this administration. And I think we should talk about that, and we should be clear about it. Cause I, as much as the Democratic Party makes me want to pull my hair out some days, when we lose elections, people die. And if you don't believe me, ask Alex Pretty or Renee Good. Ask the man that they killed in Maine last week. Ask the multiple U.S. soldiers who died this weekend in an illegal war in Iran that has no purpose or value to the American people. There's just so many different ways you can take that. That's a legitimate grievance that we should be trying to right in the future, which requires accountability and action and justice when we win.
1: How about the people that have died because they had to make the unfortunate decision of, I can't get my medication this week because I got to feed my child so they can get to the summer school program
0: or pay their rent.
1: I got to have a place to stay. If I'm going to suffer from my diabetic condition, I got to still have a place to stay to suffer. I mean, that sucks.
0: How about
1: y'all?
0: The people who die when it's too hot or too cold and the electrical grid goes down in Texas?
1: Mm-hmm.
0: Because Texas Republicans won't do anything to fix it. And then they want to lecture the state of Illinois about our problems. Go fix your own house.
1: Yep. Don't get it started. Mike and I are about to rev up again. Hear the engines roaring. Mike, speaking
0: you
1: of...
0: You know they hate to see us coming.
1: Listen, they do. I got a team of folks that you and I can both reflect on this in the most positive ways. We know there's a higher power, whoever he or she may be, because and I've said this before, when cats like you and me and Eric Grant and a few others really get riled up about the craziness of this, we never are in the same room because that would be...
0: Too much energy.
1: Let me ask you this, brother. I want to get your thoughts on two races, but one I'm going to start with first, and that is because of the death of Lindsey Graham. Obviously, his sister's been appointed. Talk about a failing forward moment. But what are your thoughts about Dr. Annie Andrews being able to win the seat down in South Carolina?
0: Yeah, well, failing forward is a political tradition.
1: Yeah.
0: So I wish you nothing but the best.
1: Failing forward, blah blah blah. But keep going. Sorry. Do you think that Dr. Annie Andrews, who's running as a Democratic candidate, can win this race in South Carolina?
0: Well, I like Annie a lot, and I think she's really smart. I think the race is tough. I think her best bet to win was probably against Lindsey Graham. Probably going to be harder against anybody else in the state. Obviously, it seems like Graham's sister, is it Darlene, is her first name?
1: Darlene. Yeah.
0: She's going to run for reelection at the urging of Donald Trump. I think it's tough, but it's not impossible, to be honest with you. So, I mean, I think it's worth investing in, but I would say that there are states that are way more likely to flip. Obviously, North Carolina is gone for the Republicans at this point. Roy Cooper should run away with that thing. I don't think the media has caught up to the fact that the switch from Graham Planner to Troy Jackson now means that we are probably heavily favored in Maine in this environment.
1: Mm-hmm.
0: And then Iowa, Alaska, Ohio, Texas, there's a couple others. Nebraska's out there. I feel like we could win that one. It's an independent candidate running against Pete Ricketts. So I would put it on like the third, maybe fourth tier of what's possible, as no knock on Annie Andrews, just the conservative lane of South Carolina. Yeah. And frankly, the function of it too, because South Carolina is a lot happier with its Republican leadership than say Iowa is. Iowa is literally, there's no other state in more free fall decline economically or health wise. And people in that state are very angry, and they're right to do so. The cancer rates in Iowa are insane.
1: I know.
0: And I think there's a legit revolution happening there. Ohio too. Maybe we'll fall short. I don't know. But like, I think we might win the governor and the Senate races in both states, which would be a wild turn of events.
1: It would, that's a, yeah, I'll just keep it with your wording. That's a wild turn of events, because if we win those two in those two states in this environment, I mean, tomorrow I'll have State Senator Caitlin Dre on, who won, as you know, late summer. We had him on the show here. We've had folks that have won state elections. They're kind of setting the world on fire. I don't mean that in a negative way in Iowa. And Ms. Acton in Ohio is, I think she's going to beat Vivek Ramaswamy. I mean, at least I hope so. And maybe
0: I do too. She might be one of the luckiest political candidates on the planet. But Vivek is a terrible candidate, terrible, horrific candidate.
1: But you got to love his hair, man. Come on, you and I got to get that.
0: I love a good head of hair. I respect a good head of hair. That's why in 2012, when I was working so hard to beat Mitt Romney, I was always like, dang, love that guy's head of hair. That's what I want my hair to look like in my 50s and 60s. Just the perfect touch of gray on the side. Oh,
1: too funny. Mike Nellis, thanks for hanging out with us. Endless Urgency. Y'all, you got to check it out. It's one of the best podcasts that you can find. Mike is a great interview and obviously well informed on what's happening. Thanks for being with me, brothers. Always good to talk to you.
0: Thanks, buddy. Appreciate you.
1: Talk to you soon. Bye. All right, y'all. Listen, it's been great to do our thing this Monday. It's Monday and we are off to the races for a phenomenal week. Our guests, as I've said, we're going to have Senator Caitlin Dre, Anderson Clayton, Kurt Mullett, Robin Gable. We've got folks from the city of Chicago. Joe Hobick will be with us, Rick Smith, Jody Karen, and Sean. There you go. So what else can I tell you other than stay tuned for the Stephanie Miller Show and take a deep breath and make your life count. We'll see you tomorrow.
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8: AP News, I'm Marcela Sanchez. The U.S. military has identified the two soldiers killed in Jordan on Friday as 19-year-old Private Isabella Gonzalez of Texas and 25-year-old First Lieutenant Tyler James Feehan of Hawaii. The two died while defending against Iranian ballistic missile and drone attacks. Earlier today, the U.S. launched its 9th night of airstrikes on Iran after announcing the death of another American service member killed in Iraq during the controlled detonation of a downed Iranian drone. Vice President J.D. Vance and Second Lady Usha Vance have welcomed their 4th child. Their son, Alec Neil Vance, is the first child born to a sitting vice president in more than 150 years. The Vances announced the birth yesterday on social media. The Republican vice president's growing family is in keeping with his passionate advocacy for Americans to have more children. In other news, the Justice Department has activated a never-before-used court for deportations. The AP's Julie Walker has more.
9: The DOJ files a first-ever petition to a secretive dormant court that's been around for 30 years to weigh government requests to deport so-called alien terrorists from the U.S. The Alien Terrorist Removal Court has never received a petition until this past Wednesday, when the Justice Department sent an application seeking the removal of an individual whose name is withheld. There was a hearing. Now the DOJ has until July 22nd to provide more information to the five-judge court. If an application is granted, the court must hold a public hearing. The government has the burden to prove that the individual satisfies the definition of alien terrorist. I'm Julie Walker.
10: Wall Street futures were rising in pre-market trading and oil prices retreated, but not before a gallon of gas in the U.S. breached the $4 level again. This is AP News.
11: AP Sports, I'm Mike Hempen. Soccer fans are going wild in Madrid after Spain beat Argentina 1-0 in overtime to win the World Cup. Despite dominating the game in terms of possession and shot attempts, Spain didn't score until the second 15-minute period in OT. It's Spain's second World Cup title. Ryan Fox made a 12-foot birdie putt on the final hole for a 68 Sunday to win the British Open, his first major championship. The New York Yankees and Dodgers split a doubleheader Sunday. New York winning the second game 2-1 to prevent the Dodgers from sweeping the three-game series. The Red Sox beat Tampa Bay for their 13th straight win. The Orioles beat Houston for their 7th straight win. The Dodgers say Shohei Ohtani won't make his next scheduled start on the mound because of knee irritation. I'm Mike Hempen, AP Sports.
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13: From the Weatherology Weather Center, I'm meteorologist Jennifer Wojcicki. We'll see areas of smoke at times here for today. Otherwise, mostly sunny skies, a high in the mid-80s. Winds out of the southwest at 10 to 15 miles per hour, gusting as high as 25. And then for tonight, a chance for showers and storms here mainly late. Mostly cloudy skies develop, although near 73. By Tuesday, we'll see sunshine, a high around 86 degrees. That's your latest Chicago weather update. Currently, it's 70.
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0: You know, we're in the middle of a war that none of us know when and how it will end. We all desperately want it to end. And in the middle of this war, you've got the Secretary of Defense focused on who's chubby in the military, the facial hair, who's got a beard in the military, and now testosterone levels. Why don't you focus on getting the hell out of Iran and getting us out of a no-win war?
1: Thank you, Anna Navarro. There are only so many Not My President t-shirts I have, Chris, and it's... I had to, because I understand he is in international embarrassment each and every weekend that we have endured this complete show. But this weekend, oh my God.
2: Did he try to take credit for, like, the Spain's win or something?
1: Yes! First of all, they edited him out of the picture, which makes me laugh and laugh. Because he got his stupid fat face in the middle. Remember he did that before at whatever match that was. He gets his stupid face. You can tell the players are like, get the out. Right? They're like mocking him with the Handy J dance.
2: Yeah.
1: Oh my God. He's being, we were at a what do you call it, World Cup party. We were like, this must be what it was like to be alive during Hitler, honestly. He is despised around the entire world. Yeah. There is an entire world, including here, actively hoping he dies. I mean, it is a horrible time period to be in, Chris. It really is.
2: I know.
1: It is just, between more soldiers being killed and they ask him about he's on the golf course.
2: Mm-hmm.
1: Oh, my God. Gas is back up over $4 a barrel.
2: $4 a gallon.
1: Gallon, sorry. Whatever the hell.
2: you buy gas by the barrel?
1: We're blaming Canada. We're blaming Canada for the wildfires. You remember, Chris, when we had wildfires, what did they do? They sent help.
2: Right.
1: They sent firemen and water bombers and all that. We're like going to tariff them and sanction them. And, well,
2: I can't. Putting out the fires?
1: I can't. I just... We're in a full-time South Park commercial. Okay, did I cover the international embarrassment pretty much, or no? Just being humiliated, and this is the ninth night of, would this be the ceasefire for the ninth night of whatever's happening here?
2: How's your ass?
1: Have you gotten
2: diarrhea?
1: Oh, and poop lettuce. So turns out Taylor Farms, this big mega Trump donor, and they got the FDA to say, oh, never mind, it's not your poop lettuce. No one believes it.
2: That's the thing.
1: First of all, they said there's no iceberg in any. I eat a bag of salad every day for lunch, Chris. I can confirm there is iceberg lettuce in some of their mixes. They're all just liars. Go ahead. Sorry.
2: What were you doing? No.
1: Sorry. Poop lettuce.
2: The FDA did walk that back. I mean, you can make a connection, but an official connection hasn't been.
1: Oh, for God's sakes.
2: I know.
1: Okay.
2: I know.
1: All right. So I also, Sam, as I was saying, too, when I came down here, wow, is soccer boring. I've never...
2: Try playing it.
1: I've never watched a minute of it. We went to, my nephew and I went to our friend's soccer party, and I was like, okay. I left finally at the end of the, I'm like, okay, 0-0. All right. So I didn't even stay for the overtime when the thing happened and the Spain won with the one goal. But I was like, is this it? Because, like, people, the announcers would be like, oh, they're out! And I'm like, oh, something almost happened. No, it didn't happen. Something almost happened again, but oh, no, it didn't happen.
2: So you didn't hear anybody scream goal.
1: Oh, something might be happening now. No, it didn't happen. To me, it was like, I don't know how many hours it was of just nothing happened. It was 0-0. Is that the way it always goes?
3: I mean,
1: boring.
3: That's what it seems. And I don't know, the games leading up were a lot better.
1: Were they? I never watched until the final. I'm like, is this...
2: Yeah.
1: I don't know, sporting the sport. Now I see why I don't really sport the sports. Oh, do we have boring in there? This moment was made for Joanne Worley.
2: It's just boring.
1: Yeah. Okay. Remember we had her do this for us for, because remember the very boring Biden years when everything was competent and, you know, no chaos.
2: You called her up and asked her for it.
1: Yeah.
4: Boring.
2: Oh, well.
1: All right, that's close enough.
2: Yeah, that works.
1: Joanne Worley's voice.
2: I forgot we had two of them.
1: Joanne Worley's voice has dropped.
2: Yeah.
1: Into Homer Simpson category. Yeah. Okay. Yeah, here we go with another. Trump is being accused on social media of trying to hijack Spain's big moment as the team hoisted the world. He is just such an unbelievable embarrassment every second of every day. Yeah. What? He was on hand to present the trophy, but he wouldn't leave the stage. Instead, he stood among the players clapping as they hoisted the trophy and began their celebration. He had pulled a similar stunt at the FIFA Cup World Championship last summer. So the FIFA president that time tried to, like, what's the, you know, sign language for exit stage left? Get the out. This is their moment. He has to make every single thing about himself. And it's, oh, my God. They eventually got the president to move along and leave the stage so the players could celebrate. He was booed lustily by fans in attendance and jeered online as he is every second of every day. Has a huge international embarrassment. Okay. So this is the sports analysis. Just for those, this will conclude the sports section of the Stephanie Miller Show. Spain was in control throughout the match Sunday. Were they? I don't know. Who could tell? 0-0?
2: Sam, were they?
3: I guess.
1: 0-0. Okay. I guess they did not allow a single shot on goal by Argentina.
2: So that sounds like they're in control.
1: So that's good in the sporting of the sport, I'm told. And then so the lone goal was in the 106th minute, which I did not make it to. I left at the very tense, very exciting 0-0 moment, which was the same as when I got there hours earlier. Okay. So it was in the second period.
2: Did you see Shakira?
1: Pardon me?
2: Did you see Shakira?
1: I did not. I missed.
2: Madonna?
1: I did see Madonna.
2: Okay.
1: She looks fantastic for 170, roughly my age. Doesn't she?
2: I
1: brittle old women like me are like, yay, Madonna, go.
2: I do like her new album. I really do.
1: Yeah. I thought she was great.
2: And I haven't liked much from her since, like, the first Confessions on the Dance Floor.
1: All right. Okay. Clyde is doing his usual barking at Lint in the kitchen right now, if you hear far
2: Clyde
1: away.
2: Is screaming, go!
1: I sent my sister a picture of my nephew, not just because it's prerequisite to label it, go! We were just in front of the TV. Go! But there actually was a lie. There was no goal at that point.
2: Yeah, you didn't hear that once.
1: No. Didn't hear it at all. Like, I'm told there was a goal at some point. Later that same year, pages on the calendar change. Seasons change.
2: 3 hours later.
1: Dear God. Okay, I sported the sport as I normally do. I did my Major Taylor bike ride, 35 miles, Seal Beach, fantastic.
2: You got flack
1: on
2: it.
1: Yeah, because we always have to find our joy. Yours is roller coasters. Sam's is presumably some band, since he has a T-shirt from every band that's ever lived.
3: Yeah, actually, it's Metallica-ish, but it's on Futurama.
1: Okay.
2: Oh, metal ass. Okay. Okay.
1: He's like Bella, the kids in the music. Yeah.
2: He likes concerts.
1: Yes. Yeah. Hers was Coachella. She's Coachella Bella. Yeah. But so mine's bike riding, right? Or my dogs or my girlfriend. Or, you know, you just post pictures of life, joy, things that bring you joy in this complete show that we're trying to all survive by our fingernails. And there's always a specific, X is where you go for the best hate,
2: don't
1: for the best MAGA hate.
2: X. Don't post things on X.
1: Can't help myself. Just a picture. Just love my wacky L.A. Major Taylor friends.
2: They'll make fun of you for
1: and
2: that.
1: And Roberto posted, praise there will be blood. Please, Jesus, she is pure evil. So, Roberto.
2: Referring to you.
1: Praying for my death. And presumably maybe my entire bike club, because I assume they'd all be hit by a car if I was also, if there was blood. So, that was very nice. Thank you for checking in. Can I just say, who said that? One Trumper said, this will be a hate election. I'm like, maybe for you. I still have my Love Trump's Hate t-shirts, and I'm going to choose to believe in that. That there are more of good people than evil, horrible people, right? Praying for, I don't know
2: blood.
1: What.
2: Praying for blood.
1: Republicans admit the GOP midterm forecast is bleak, but they're clinging to two hopes, voters' fear and loathing of Democrats. It's going to be a hate election, said a Republican tied to Trump's PAC. Voters have to hate the Dems more than they hate us. Chris, okay. Am I too happy clappy? I don't think that's what America chooses. I don't think we choose to live in hate. That's all they've got. I mean, it's insane. And he said, and we have material to work with. Oh, really? Yeah, affordability. Go ahead. Hate us for that, right? Ay, ay, ay. A majority of voters consistently view Trump as dishonest, even in red states, including Texas. A CNBC poll out Friday found voters are more likely to be turned off by a MAGA candidate than a Democratic socialist. So good luck. Good luck with your hate campaign, right?
2: Mm-hmm.
1: Oh, this is a Chris is Wrong. Who is this? Neverly says, regarding iceberg lettuce, while often labeled as mere filler, iceberg lettuce contains hydration and essential nutrients like vitamin K, vitamin A, folate, and potassium. She just said it, called spring it trash mix, lettuce along with your...
2: Spring mix contains a lot more of those things. And a serving of iceberg lettuce gives you a quarter cup of water. Drink a freaking glass of water.
1: Okay, it is just part of the mix. There's usually other lettuce
2: so
1: in there.
2: So you're getting even less water. Why are you this guy pointing to hydrate? It's an important hydrant.
1: He is correct. You are correct, sir.
2: Drink a glass of water.
1: Some of us like our trash lettuce to fill out the salad.
2: You like cantaloupe too, don't you?
1: Midas Guy says, no, not really. I like the sweeter melons. Yeah, like the, I don't know. I like the like canary or the musk melons.
2: Yeah, but if you go to like IHOP and get a fruit salad, they're not going to give you musk melon.
1: I don't go to IHOP and get melon. Okay. Midas Guy says,
2: you're above IHOP.
1: Whenever Mark Hamill refers to him as Donnaria, I chuckle. And that alone is a reason to buy a ticket to Sexy Liberal Los Angeles, starring Mark Hamill and Glenn Kirshner and others to be named soon.
2: Or in the case of Taylor Farms, it's Donaria.
1: So, that was good. You didn't write that, did you?
2: No, I did. In fact, when I read that as Donaria. And I'm like, okay, Donaria, okay.
1: Yes. Okay. Robert says, well-placed donations can get you an apology from the FDA, but they won't get customers to buy your diarrhea lettuce once they learn your company is MAGA. No kidding. I mean, you know me, Chris, we've talked about this. I'm not a big boycott person, but I eat a bag salad every day for lunch, and I have choices.
2: Yeah, make a choice of a different brand.
1: When this all happened, yeah. I just went to check, and I don't have to buy Taylor Farms or other.
2: There are other brands.
1: For variety, I buy a bunch of different kinds, but I'm like, not that one anymore. I mean, plus, no one trusts anything. Our government says they lie. It's all a grift. It's all driven by who gives Trump money. I mean, it's you know, someone was talking. I mean, obviously, there's a lot of stuff, but Mitch McConnell is dead. And it's literally, like, that's believable. And you think, are there medical personnel that would do that? And you think, well, look at Trump's doctors. We have never gotten an accurate, a report of Trump's actual health. And all of those people should lose their medical licenses or be in jail. I mean, and so I'm like, could someone be covering up and say he died later than he died or at some point?
2: How do we do that?
1: I don't know. But that's an insane place to be that we just, you know, and you can go all over social media. No one's buying this, like, the FDA says, oh, never mind. I mean,
2: if Andy Beshear is demanding proof of life and can't get it, who can?
1: Right. And where are the reporters? There's got to be a way. I mean, someone said that there's got to be reporters that know what is actually happening. But it's just such an ongoing insult to the American people. All right. And I don't even know what to say about how many more dead Americans and just this disgrace of this is what, the ninth night of strikes. I mean, we are in full blown war. Gas is going back up. It is. It's an own goal. I'm just going to use soccer reference all morning long.
2: I'm glad I'm a bike commuter.
1: Everything's an own goal. You know what? Your condescending bike commuter. Right? Isn't that Trumpism, Sam? He doesn't care. Because he only cares because he doesn't have to buy gas.
2: Next month I'm renting a car because we're, you know, going to a whole bunch of places. So
1: I have some Taylor Farms if you need to make your own gas to power your... See what I did? Okay. Hey!
2: Actually, that's watery, so that wouldn't work.
1: Yeah. All right. Rude Pundit and Cliff Schechter. I'll come 19 minutes after the hour. This portion of the show brought to you by me not needing one more thing to worry about. Title theft. I'm telling you, if you're a homeowner, you need to listen up. 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
8: Stephanie Miller, Los Angeles.
0: I see what you did.
9: Ah!
0: Argentina. I get it. Argentina. Okay. Sorry, Argentina.
9: Wow, we had a dance remix of Don't Cry For Me, Argentina?
0: Who knew we had that?
9: Wow.
10: Oh, well. I want to point out that during, like, when some of those players were shaking Trump's hand, it's like that Key and Peele spit.
0: Yeah.
10: Which Obama, or they're just like, oh, yeah, how you doing? And then everybody else, it's like, bring it in. Love you.
0: Oh, man. International embarrassment. Yeah. CNN has finally confirmed it. Trump is officially plummeted to the lowest approval rating of any president in the 21st century. Okay, but why isn't it zero? Can someone answer?
9: Yeah.
0: We were just talking off air, Chris, about And this is a problem that's going to stay, that nobody trusts anything the government says now because of Trump, because of 10 years of Trump and a solid wall of lies. Jack said Trump's physician reported in October 2025 he was in, quote, exceptional health with a cardiac age about 14 years younger than his chronological age. This doctor should be stripped of their medical license for being full of, I mean, we've heard full of doctors, you know, mm-hmm. about Trump. We've never gotten an accurate. Nope. That's why everybody doubts this quote unquote assassination attempt. We've never gotten an actual nope. medical report on him. And nope. I was saying, are they going to find a medical professional if, in fact, Mitch McConnell is already dead or brain dead or whatever?
11: Sure.
0: To now say, like, oh, the time of death is whenever it's past the deadline for Bashir to, you know, and then you go, like, what? How would that person should not go to prison, right?
9: I don't trust anything that's coming out of this government now.
0: Right, but then the problem is no one's going to trust Democrats either when they're in charge, and that's a problem.
9: That's a major
0: Democrats
9: problem.
0: Democrats are flawed, but they don't lie. Like this is just, it's insane.
9: I just think we need to look at Mamdani's example. People trust Mamdani in New York.
0: Yeah.
9: And meanwhile, he is transparent.
0: And by the way, mainstream media keeps telling us Democratic socialists are going to get crazy and they're going to bring the whole party down in the midterms. And, you know, like, I don't know, seems to be working in New York.
9: He's running a clean government.
0: Yeah. Karen in Chicago. Hello, Karen.
12: Everything is criminality and cover-up with this administration, and the media doesn't do us any favors when they paint with a broad brush and do the both sides do it narrative. You're right. They say that they're sowing distrust in the government, just like George W. Bush and Dick Cheney did by lying us into two wars, and then the general public say that they can't trust any of us.
0: Right.
12: Any of Democrats, not Republicans.
0: Karen, this one. Brad says FDA walks back Taylor Farms cyclospora contamination findings on iceberg lettuce. Taylor Fresh Foods, Taylor Farms' parent company, donated $1 million to the Trump-aligned super PAC. I don't know. You do the connect the dots, right?
12: And meanwhile, we have to
0: eat poop lettuce because someone paid Trump off again.
12: Which totally, it plays to the show, you know, your show with the fart humor. But the other thing that nobody is talking about, and no journalists are asking the question. The Epstein Files Transparency Act was signed into law on November 19th, 2025. We have yet to see the fully unredacted report. And it is obvious that there is a cover-up going on here.
0: Yeah.
12: And the victims and the survivors deserve to know, you know, to know who is implicated in all of this.
0: Yeah.
12: We all have the right to know who we're dealing with.
0: I think today is another filing deadline for Katie Fang's suit. And, you know, it shouldn't fall to one person like Katie Fang. It's not the way things are supposed to work, but God bless her. Yep. You know, she's holding the DOJ to account more than anybody else right now. 29 minutes after the hour, Rude Pundit next.

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1: From the Weatherology Weather Center, I'm meteorologist Jennifer Wojcicki. We'll see a few spotty showers and storms at times early this afternoon. Areas of smoke at times as well. Partial sunshine develops, a high in the mid-80s. Southwest winds gusting as high as 25 miles per hour. And then for tonight, a chance for some showers and thunderstorms here mainly late. Mostly cloudy skies develop, although near 73. By Tuesday, we'll see sunshine, a high around 86 degrees. That's your latest Chicago weather update. Currently, it's 72.
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9: To be clear, he is going to try. And I know that good secretaries of state and good people all the way through to those county officials are preparing for that. There are also lots of good legal protection efforts to try to get ahead of that. But I will say, while that layer is very important, I still think the ultimate backstop against all of this is the American people. Right now, the president is very unpopular, deservedly so, and that does make it harder for him to pull off these kinds of schemes.
10: Thank you, Pete Buttigieg. Hey, this should help. Breaking: the average U.S. gas price officially rises back up above $4 a gallon. as the Iran war returns and the memorandum of understanding collapses.
11: Yep.
10: Who could have seen that coming, everyone? Okay. Hey, look who's here.
11: Hey.

0: But can we? Good morning, Rude Pundit.
1: No, no, we can't. I told a friend of mine this past weekend who was despondent about things. I said, "Well, you just got to get used to the idea that we're not going to be able to end this. We have to get through it."
0: Yeah. Exactly. Which international embarrassment would you like to start with? Dead American soldiers. Him getting his fat face in the middle of the World Cup again. Him getting edited out.
1: I mean, the World Cup thing's way more fun than dead soldiers. I mean, I mean, it was inevitable if he was going to escalate the war. You know, that's the price you pay.
0: Iran's military sure is doing a lot for something that's been destroyed 38 times.
1: I love that you see Maria Bartiromo, you know, just confused. Like, he said that there would. How does their military keep being able to do stuff? He said that they were decimated. Aww. And it's like.
0: She also doesn't know how a bill becomes law, but I don't understand. The president didn't sign the housing bill. How did it. Who?
2: It's because she doesn't have depth perception with eyes being on either side of her head.
0: I don't understand. Because he lied, Maria, because Iran's military is obviously not decimated. Oh, my God. We're back to, by the way, having to totally obliterate them. Is that where we are in the Flintstones background? Okay. So, rudeness. I have to say, Spain editing him out of the picture, I'm like, that's got to be our inspiration for the midterms. We need to edit him out of our history entirely.
1: Yeah. Or we need to use him as a cautionary tale from here on out, you know, and he can watch it all fall apart from prison. You know, that's the ideal here.
0: Yeah.
1: But I think we need him there as some kind of way of saying, look how quickly everything can go to crap. And look how it just takes one person to make it all go to crap.
0: So you had a great piece about the. Are we calling it a speech, Chris? What was it last week? It was a...
2: Nobody paid attention to it. Everybody picked it apart.
0: I think David Ignatius wrote a piece in the Washington Post. Thanks for fact-checking yourself. Like, I don't know if that's the, you know, purest sign of his dementia, Rude, that everything he said was contradicted by the intelligence he released. The intelligence basically proved the Russia hoax. They tried to help him again in 2020, and the China didn't interfere. I mean, you know, they thought about it, but they didn't think it was worth getting caught and blah, blah, blah. Like, you're like, what?
1: Okay. Right.
0: Yeah, go ahead.
1: Right, yeah. And you know, China was going to come out on top, you know, if he became president. I don't even understand why. They probably thought, well, if this goon gets into office, and he takes down the United States, it could be very, very good for us.
0: Right. Yeah. You said, sure, we're rightly aghast at Donald Trump dumpster load, his simpering whine of a speech last Thursday and totally fake election interference, setting up both an excuse when Republicans likely have their voluminous asses handed to them in November and a justification for all the f***ery. They're going to attempt to mess with the election and overturn it after the fact. We can get into an absolutely weird about how the 2020 election was stolen because people hid things from Trump. And that's the kind of self-evident confession of incompetence that's like saying you wrecked your car because you got a text from me and glanced at the phone. No, bitch, you were driving. It's all on you. And by the way, our friend Miles Taylor, Rude, said you shouldn't lie about things. There's people still alive can contradict. He's like, we absolutely did warn him about Chinese interference. He was briefed on it. They ultimately decided not to, that it wasn't worth the risk to interfere. But this whole the deep state hid it from me. It's like Miles Taylor's like, no, we all briefed him. He knew.
1: Right. Yeah. Yeah. And that's the thing is like it's like so what you're saying is that you were such a terrible leader. That your employees could hide something so major from you,
0: right?
1: And it's just insane. It's insane, and it's also we're also learning that the speech he really wanted to make was a total barn burner filled with lies about, you know, that was he was going to say about Senators Ossoff and Warnock, that he wanted to really, really pump it up, but he was talked down because he was going to name intelligence officials. Our intelligence agents, who he said lied to him, and there were people that were like, "You're gonna get agents killed. You're gonna get people killed because of this." Susie Wiles apparently stepped in, and you know, it was this new guy Holt that was trying to encourage him to do it. Again, we've got these two idiots that know nothing about intelligence or national security, who just want to run up the ratings on the way to the midterms.
0: Yeah. And then your whole piece was about Rubio's speech. I'm sorry, I just love the way you end it. You didn't hear about Rubio's speech because it was followed by a completely bat insane speech from White House Deputy of Staff Homeland Security Advisor Stephen Miller, who looks like Nosferatu, the blobfish. That's new, and I like that.
1: That's good. That's, I like that.
0: That's his preferred rhetorical style. Blobfish.
2: Yeah. We had to jump here.
0: Oh, all right.
1: Yeah. Well, he masturbated into a Nazi flag.
2: That works.
0: Fine.
1: Yes.
0: Okay.
1: Yes.
0: That is his rhetorical style.
2: You can say Jack. Yeah. And separately, in a different word, you can say off.
0: Yeah. Like I can say hand, but right. Then not right after job.
1: So wait, can you say it. Jacking it?
0: Well, you just did. Sam's sitting there like a statue. Just kidding. Just kidding, Sam.
1: He's trying to figure it out. Is he really trying to figure it out?
2: He is trying to figure it out, yeah.
0: This is the times we live in. Yeah. It was his style at the time.
2: Uh-huh.
0: Your rhetorical style of...
1: But the speech...
0: Walk into a Nazi flag.
1: The main part...

0: and lies about things, including, you know, the people who attempted to assassinate Trump. He said that they were extreme leftists. And it's like, no, they weren't.
1: MAGA.
0: No, they were MAGA, or they were upset about the Epstein files, or they were just crazy racist anti-Semites.
1: Yeah. Yeah. Rude, you just mentioned you wrote about Rubio's speech, and you obviously had some thoughts on Lindsey Graham. I just thought this is what makes it so egregious, is they know more than even you and I do, and always have known who Trump is, and that makes it, this is a montage. This is Rubio, Hegseth, Gabbard, Vance, Graham, RFK.
2: There is no way we are going to allow a con artist to take over the conservative movement, and Donald Trump is a con artist. It's typical Trump. All bluster, very little substance.
3: For you to think that you can pimp out our proud servicemen and women to the Prince of Saudi Arabia is disgraceful. And it once again shows that you are unfit to serve as our commander-in-chief.
4: Trump is a really bad candidate, and frankly, I think a really bad person.
5: I want to talk to the Trump supporters for a minute. I don't know who you are, and I don't know why you like this guy.
6: Well, I think the problem is, number one, he's a bully. And, you know, I don't like bullies.
1: Yeah. Okay. Yes, you said sometimes it's hard to say who is the p-iest in this administration, but Hegseth is a strong contender. If you had to pick one C word in that whole montage.
0: Hegseth, I mean, you know, not only just for the lies, but for the whole low testosterone thing.
7: Yeah.
0: And it's like...
1: By the way, our soldiers are going to have super nice racks. Can I just say that as an aficionado of nice racks? Because, you know,
0: they're going to look like George Santos.
1: Yes, if you do too much testosterone because you're an idiot and it's not medically advised, then it also produces estrogen, which can. Okay.
0: Yeah. And what are they going to do? Are they going to start to transition the women? I mean, and that's what is the plan? What's the plan here, Pete?
1: You quoted The Atlantic saying, "I believe in using American power for good ran through Lindsey Graham's veins." And you just said Lindsey Graham loved to watch people get murdered by U.S. troops is another way to put this. I'm over the fake reverence we're supposed to show when someone was a warmonger and an obvious, just pathetic. I mean, you can find more audio on Lindsey Graham saying awful things about Donald Trump than almost anyone, right?
0: Yeah. And the thing about Lindsey Graham is that he was really good at trying to make it sound like it was coming from a rational place. Even going back to the Clinton impeachment trial, when he laid it out saying, you know, the president committed perjury and we cannot have that. And it's like, okay, but there are other circumstances and there are levels of things on perjury and there's so much going on there. And he would get rid of the nuance and say, I am just upholding the law. And it would make it sound like, oh, he's the rational one, when he was just coming up with BS excuses to back up whatever crazy thing he actually believe.
1: Well, it's always the hypocrisy. Have you heard Hunter Biden lately spilling all the tea about the gay mafia in D.C. that is mostly Republican?
0: And we know that. We know that one of the things they do to try to cover up for themselves is constantly attack the LGBTQ plus community.
1: Yep. I was talking about the Canada thing. You said Trump threatens higher tariffs on Canada over wildfire smoke. Canada has refused to engage in basic forest management and debris removal. Oh, my God. We're having flashbacks, right, Chris, out here in California with the stupid rake your forest thing. And you said this orange jello mold has never set foot in a forest, but he keeps thinking like he's Paul Bunyan. This is not how forest management works at all. And, you know, again, they sent help. We send bull back at them and, you know, we're going to sanction you and tariff you and blah, blah, blah, right?
0: Also, the area where the fires are is huge. It is huge. And there's a lot of places there where they simply can't get people to it. You know, it's not like you can drive a fire truck up to it. It's these are places that they normally just let the burn happen because they're so remote.
1: Right.
0: They can dump some water, but that's usually the prelude to having people go in and do things. They can't get crews. Cruz there.
1: Yeah.

0: Yeah, and also all the what you know, them telling us to rake our forests. It's all federal land here. They're, you rake the forest if that's what you, I mean. It's just, it's so insane every time this happens. By the way, we've been talking about Mondami saying, I don't know what he's, what you call it, but whatever he's doing is working. He said this summer we kept the lights on all night, every night at 5 soccer fields across New York City. And you said, remember when everyone praised Giuliani for the broken windows law enforcement policy, that you do the little things and it makes the city better. Mondami is doing the non-ish version of that. Yes.
1: Yeah.
2: Do the little things that make life better for people, that make people appreciate the place where they're living, that make them want to be out in there, in the society, and enjoying the company of their neighbors and other people. It doesn't take a lot.
1: Keeping the lights on a field like that is how I want my tax money spent.
0: Yeah. Yeah.
1: You know, I don't want it to go to tax breaks for billionaires. I want to keep the lights on soccer field.
0: I need to keep my money to buy my poop lettuce. We end on a fart joke because you did this for me. I know. You said, I swear, someone smelled a nasty fart while standing next to Trump and told another person they thought he ripped one, Trump would hold a press conference to say that the radical left is dropping secret stink bombs around him and it's possibly poisonous, so they need to be arrested. That is absolutely correct. And it revolves around farts. So
2: the extreme left has fart bomb technology, and we're not afraid to use it.
0: I have it right in front of me.
2: Oh my God, you're testing it. You're testing it out. Just be careful. Put on the gas mask.
0: All right, we love you, Rudeness. See you next week. There he goes. Bye. There he goes.
1: Subscribe to his Patreon.
0: Yes, read his stuff. His filthy scribblings. Yeah. Fantastic. 49 minutes after the hour, this portion of the show brought to you by Cozy Earth because, right, the temperature up, down, bing, bingada, bingada, bingada.
1: We're supposed to be in the 90s this week.
0: Again. Uh-huh. 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
0: 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Root Pundit made a great point we didn't get to. He said if they gave about stuff in the SAVE Act, the thing would have tens of billions of dollars to assist people in getting the documents they need and to update voting systems and hire more people. Instead, it's just you're on your own because it's all about suppression.
7: Yep.
0: Pretty much all of their policies are about you.
7: Yeah.
0: This, for instance, a second ex-wife of the ICE agent who killed Mr. Guerrero
7: in Maine
0: has come forward. The first wife said he asked her to lie. If you were to ask me whether I believe David Brulette is capable of this level of extreme violence, my answer is unequivocally yes. I have feared for a long time that his anger, aggression, and escalating behavior would eventually result in severe life-threatening violence. I'm telling you, it's a theme. What did Frangela say Friday? They said when they see Pete Hegseth, they just see domestic violence.
7: Yeah.
0: I mean, Jennifer Welch talked about this. Jennifer Welch.
8: Pete Hegseth is an incredibly broken little boy, masquerading as a man, doing everything in his power to make him more manly. He's a coward. He beats up women. He sexually assaults women, allegedly. He has been overseeing the arbitrary killing of fishermen in the Caribbean without due process. He is a very violent coward, this man.
0: Yep. Andrew in Chicago. Hello, Andrew.
9: Hey, Stephanie Miller. How you doing?
0: Hi.
9: Good morning.
0: Hello. Go ahead.
9: I called because something recently came to my attention that not a lot of people are talking about right away. Not you or Fugelsang, but out here in Chicago, our local ABC channel, which is number 7, and it's happening in L.A., apparently the FCC is going to be yanking their license really soon.
0: I had not heard that, but it just that would be today in Fascism 101. By the way, why does this guy still have a job? Can you give me 12? Jesse Waters on the testosterone. In the military.
10: I want these guys on it, but you know what's going to happen? The guys that don't need it are going to take it to triple boost.
11: Right.
10: And then they're going to get out there. And women on base, you guys better be careful. Port calls, women in Asia, you better be careful. Because these guys are going to be wild animals, and you better watch out.
0: Yeah, girls.
7: God.
0: Yeah.
7: That's rapey.
0: That's going to be your fault when the military men get all rapey.
7: You were bent over that pinball machine. Did you see how you were dressed?
0: Yeah. That was worth a chuckle. Wasn't it that funny? He was chuckling there, smirking. Okay. We have Cliff Schechter coming up.
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14: AP News, I'm Marcela Sanchez. The U.S. military has identified the 2 soldiers killed in Jordan on Friday as 19-year-old Private Isabella Gonzalez of Texas and 25-year-old First Lieutenant Tyler James Feehan of Hawaii. The 2 died while defending against Iranian ballistic missile and drone attacks. Earlier today, the U.S. launched its ninth night of airstrikes on Iran after announcing the death of another American service member killed in Iraq during the controlled detonation of a downed Iranian drone. Vice President J.D. Vance and Second Lady Usha Vance have welcomed their fourth child. Their son, Alec Neil Vance, is the first child born to a sitting vice president in more than 150 years. The Vances announced the birth yesterday on social media. The Republican vice president's growing family is in keeping with his passionate advocacy for Americans to have more children. In other news, the Justice Department has activated a never-before-used court for deportations. The AP's Julie Walker has more.
11: The DOJ files a first-ever petition to a secretive dormant court that's been around for 30 years to weigh government requests to deport so-called alien terrorists from the U.S. The Alien Terrorist Removal Court has never received a petition until this past Wednesday, when the Justice Department sent an application seeking the removal of an individual whose name is withheld. There was a hearing. Now the DOJ has until July 22nd to provide more information to the five-judge court. If an application is granted, the court must hold a public hearing. The government has the burden to prove that the individual satisfies the definition of alien terrorist. I'm Julie Walker.
14: Wall Street futures were rising in pre-market trading and oil prices retreated, but not before a gallon of gas in the U.S. breached the $4 level again. This is AP News.
15: AP Sports, I'm Mike Hempen. Soccer fans are going wild in Madrid after Spain beat Argentina 1-0 in overtime to win the World Cup. Despite dominating the game in terms of possession and shot attempts, Spain didn't score until the second 15-minute period in OT. It's Spain's second World Cup title. Ryan Fox made a 12-foot birdie putt on the final hole for a 68 Sunday to win the British Open, his first major championship. The New York Yankees and Dodgers split a doubleheader Sunday. New York winning the second game 2-1 to prevent the Dodgers from sweeping the three-game series. The Red Sox beat Tampa Bay for their 13th straight win. The Orioles beat Houston for their 7th straight win. The Dodgers say Shohei Ohtani won't make his next scheduled start on the mound because of knee irritation. I'm Mike Hempen, AP Sports.
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16: From the Weatherology Weather Center, I'm meteorologist Jennifer Wojcicki. We'll see a few spotty showers and storms at times early this afternoon, areas of smoke at times as well. Partial sunshine develops, a high in the mid-80s. Southwest winds gusting as high as 25 miles per hour. And then for tonight, a chance for some showers and thunderstorms here mainly late. Mostly cloudy skies develop, although near 73. By Tuesday, we'll see sunshine, high around 86 degrees. That's your latest Chicago weather update. Currently, it's 73.
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19: 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And he did give good advice. He said, the only thing that gets done here is when we meet in the middle. So there's a lot of truth to that. But, you know, what I tell folks who are looking from afar, not looking at what this president's doing, moving us toward a more of an autocracy, is you meet in the middle when the middle is reasonable, right? And you both benefit. That's a two-party democracy at work. But when one side takes the most extreme positions, it's not my job to go way out there to meet them.
18: Yeah.
19: They have to come back to the norm.
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0: MAGA is the closest thing to the modern version of the Nazi Party. This is America's version. It's the closest thing without the Holocaust and all that stuff. That sort of mindset. No matter how many facts and how much information you give him, you give them about this presidency, about the policies, they don't change their minds because they're really not voting for the price of eggs. They're voting for white supremacy.
1: Thank you, Don Lemon. Since Frangela says every week. All right. I need a little Kyle Kulinski. I need a chaser of Kyle Kulinski after Don Lemon. Here we go.
2: You can find your 10 most corrupt Democrats and put all of their corruption together and multiply it by 1,000, and it doesn't equal one Trump crime family member. It just doesn't. It just doesn't. And then they do this and they have the nerve to accuse others of being corrupt. Like, you guys are sick, bro. They care about self-dealing. They care about corruption. They simply do not give a fuck about you. Not in the slightest, bro.
1: Yep. Yep. Bro. Can I call you bro? Okay.
3: He just did. He called you bro.
1: It's all right. I like it.
3: Man, do you?
1: Dude.
3: Should I start calling you bro?
1: You know, people call me dude.
3: Should I call you bro?
1: Yeah, you call me dude. Sometimes you like dude.
3: Dude. Well, when you say something terrible, right? I'm like, dude.
1: The dude abides. Just in case you were wondering, if you've just tuned in, yes, he does, in fact, ruin everything. That's why he's not my president. He ruined the World Cup. The Iran war.
3: Your hair is covering the end, so it looks like I'm my president.
1: Oh, he is. Let me move it.
3: Okay.
1: Seriously. Just speaking of the Nazi now, we were saying this. Mm-hmm. It's like when Hitler was, I've never seen in my lifetime, Chris, someone that is despised by the entire world, booed wherever he goes, people actively rooting for you know what. Mm-hmm. Someone posted this throwback and I just thought, who remembers this iconic Coca-Cola commercial? In 1971, Coca-Cola aired its legendary Hilltop commercial with a jingle so unforgettable people wanted the whole song. The I'd Like to Teach the World to Sing, Member in Perfect Harmony, was recorded as a full single and became a worldwide hit. For a moment, it felt like the whole world was singing together.
4: I'd like

0: Okay. It's the real thing. I know it's a commercial, but still, Chris, that was what we were promised in the 70s. We had a very up with people kind of energy.
1: That's what Don Draper.
0: Kind of can do.
1: That's what Don Draper promised us at the end of Mad Men, because he's the one who came up with that commercial.
0: For the whole Hands Across America. And,
1: that was 86. Yeah. That wasn't
0: all right.
1: Completely
0: I just
1: successful.
0: Can saying.
2: I was going to say, when did they promise you guys that during NOM?
1: Yeah, I was born during NOM, so I don't remember NOM. Yes.
0: We kind of missed the 60s. We were I was a baby. Yeah. I was born.
1: Born in 69, so I don't remember the 60s.
0: Yeah, we don't remember the 60s, even me. Okay, but I don't even know which latest spew this was, but this is what we're subjected to every day. Every second of every day of every hour for the last 10 years. Andy Ostry said everything that spews from his lips is vomitous, confrontational, divisive negativity. He is a disease, a stain on America, a scourge on the world. And you could see it from him being booed and edited out of pictures, right? All around the world, the World Cup. It's just...
1: You know what, though? He loves the attention. He loves the people like
0: you
1: were talking about.
0: It gives me a little bit of hope when you could see on his face that he knows he's being booed. Oh. And then he does the Mussolini chin.
1: He loves the people who are talking about him.
0: Okay. And meanwhile, enjoy your poop lettuce, everybody. Noelle said, I'm glad people are on it. Thank God for social media in some ways, Chris, because Noelle, my author, said 2 days ago, Taylor Farms came out with a statement that no Taylor Farms branded salad kits contain iceberg lettuce, which was a lie. They have multiple salad mixes that contain iceberg lettuce. A couple hours ago, they made another statement. They said the FDA called them and apologized and told them it was a false positive result for cyclospora. Bull. Lots of people calling bull. Online. Who else thinks they're lying? Brian said, so let me sure I've got this straight. Lettuce from Taylor Farms have been linked to cyclospora outbreak. Taylor Farms CEO makes a donation. Is it like a million to his pack?
1: They've made donations in the past.
0: Yes. The FDA walks back its finding, claiming it was a false positive. I have absolutely zero faith in our federal government. And that, Chris, is the cancer that we keep talking about that's going to take a long time, if ever, to undo, no matter who's in charge.
1: It doesn't look good.
0: Spring mix.
1: Spring mix doesn't have.
0: And it's always the blaming side. Now they're saying, oh, it's a farm in Mexico somewhere. You know, it's like your girlfriend from the Niagara Falls area. You wouldn't know her. It's just so dirty Mexican something. You know, I mean, it's just this is the cycle of blame someone else, right? Do a payoff. Corruption. It's the same story. Pina said Taylor Farm CEO Bruce Taylor is responsible for contaminating food, mostly lettuce. Taylor denied bathroom breaks for his field workers. No doubt feces and urine was the cause of the disease. Taylor is one of Trump's major donors. Is this why ICE has not conducted sweeps of Taylor Farms? I mean, and meanwhile, we were just this story just broke. From the New York Times, federal agents around the country were told in recent days the FBI will no longer investigate confrontations with ICE agents, cases that sometimes yield evidence, of course, that could be used to prosecute DHS agents implicated in violent encounters. They said they will stop investigating claims of assault against. So there you go. As if anybody had any trust in this FBI now. You're like, so we can continue to slaughter people in broad daylight and no authorities of any kind will even be called or investigate, right?
1: Yep. Kash Patel this morning just put out a video congratulating himself on not having any incidents at any of the World Cup games.
0: Yeah. Here it is.
1: Patting himself on the back.
0: Here it is. Jared says, we were told gas would be $2. It's $4. We were told the economy would get better. It worsened. We were told tariffs would be paid by other countries. They were paid by you, but are being refunded to the companies that made you pay them. We were told there would be no new wars. 16 service members have been killed in a new war. And Republicans have lied to you about everything. Their only plan for the next election is to lie to you some more. Okay. Oh, how about this? CNN, just 29% of Americans approve of Trump's handling of the Iran war. I'd like to know who those people are that think this is going
1: well.
0: They're
1: the diehards. There's always going
0: to
1: be those diehards.
0: That's what they're down to, Chris. It's absolutely. And, yay, it's more of my Hunter Biden love online. who's this? Midas Society Child said, I love the unabashed truth without fear coming from Hunter Biden. He was made to endure years of abuse from the PDF files currently in D.C. as they did everything they could to try and cause him to relapse. He stayed strong and true while maintaining his empathy for others. Dark Brandon Jr. is exactly the role model we need today. He sure is spitting a lot of, like, I got to say, you know, I tried to stay on It's Not Entirely Merrick Garland's Fault train for a while. But the fact is, Chris, you always make the point. We don't fight like they fight. We don't play like they play. Right. And I don't mean to weaponize the justice system like Trump is doing. These people all deserve to be in jail. Trump and all of the lot of them for J6, classified documents, all of it.
1: Is Garland a Republican?
0: I don't know. I think
1: he might have been a registered.
0: Who knows?
1: One of those people that, you know.
0: Yeah.
1: Biden reached across the aisle with.
0: But Hunter Biden spitting some more truth. Here he is.
3: The single greatest mistake of my father's administration was the leadership of Merrick Garland. If Merrick Garland had started a completely 100% legitimate investigation rather than thinking, like, let's not fan the flames. Like, what the? Did you not watch what I watched?
0: Yeah.
3: Did you not see these people storming the Capitol mm-hmm. of the United States of America, mm-hmm. beating cops and running congressmen and senators literally?
0: Yeah.
3: You didn't see that?
0: And here's the thing. Yes, he is not. Trump and the Republicans are the primary villains. And, you know, I get that he got, you know, blocked at every turn and all of that. But I hope we learn a lesson. That's when we keep. Let's make Katie Fang the next attorney general. Right.
1: They're
0: similar. Okay.
1: I think they're from the same interview.
0: Is it me being repetitive?
1: You sent me this twice from two different sources.
0: Is it me being repetitive?
1: It's you being repetitive.
0: I obviously really wanted to hear this.
1: Well, I mean, they say different things.
0: All right.
1: They just start out the same. Do you want three?
0: Am I repetitive or is it?
1: You're being repetitive. Okay. Do you want three?
0: Yes.
1: Okay.
3: The single greatest mistake of my father's administration was the leadership of Merrick Garland. Did you not see these people storming the Capitol mm-hmm. of the United States of America? You didn't see a president and know that it was a concerted and planned effort on their part, beginning all the way back from the day before the election when they knew they were going to. I mean, and he doesn't do anything. He doesn't do anything.
0: Yeah. And then just him talking about the corruption. Here we go.
4: Did my dad ever profit off the presidency? Not a single legitimate, credible human being in the world has ever found any evidence of that. And they have searched high and low. My dad has never bought a stock or a bond. In 1972, when he became a senator. He made a commitment never to buy a stock or a bond.
0: Yeah, voluntarily. Mm-hmm. And meanwhile, this is just one, this Tate brother thing. Barron and Don Jr. advocated on Andrew Tate's behalf for the U.S. to give Tate and his brother refuge after having been charged for sex crimes in the U.K. and Romania. Barron and Jr. are good friends with Tate, much like their father was good friends with Epstein. The entire family is comprised of monstrous predators.
1: I'm glad the U.S. Marshals arrested them. Now do everyone in the Epstein files.
0: Right. Yeah, exactly. But so good. Then, so now the U.K. is going to prosecute them, even though Trump administration tried to help. Right, they're the ones that tried to.
1: It was U.S. Marshals that arrested them.
0: Yeah, yeah.
1: So why can't they do that with everyone in the Epstein files?
0: Yeah. Also, did you see the picture of Andrew Tate?
1: That purple chemise.
0: Mm-hmm. He's wearing like three-quarter
1: capris.
0: Capri pants uh-huh. and heels and a.
1: And a purple chemise.
0: Shirt uh-huh. open to the...
1: Yeah.
0: Okay, Sarah said, in this hellhole of a timeline, every once in a while the universe tosses us a bone and says, enjoy. Andrew Tate getting arrested while dressed like Joyce, the part-time manager at Chico's, is one of those mm-hmm. moments. Mm-hmm. This is the new Ron DeSantis in white boots, and I'm enjoying every
1: he
0: pose.
1: He was dressed like an eggplant in capri pants.
0: Do men wear capri pants and high heels like that? Okay. Because
1: yes.
0: that sure says yes. alpha... It's totally non-rapey, whoever. Okay.
1: I'm sure in Tate circles, yes, they do wear that sort of thing.
0: Did you say, oh, Tate. I thought you said something else.
1: No, Tate.
0: Okay, I'm sorry.
1: As in
0: I misheard. Oh, I apologize. God. Yes.
1: Poor Sam diving underneath the...
0: Tate's a problem. Don't worry. It's not a problem. God, some of it was so touchy this morning. Cliff Schechter coming right up. Alpha Liberal Extraordinaire. 19 minutes after the hour, this portion of the show brought to you by Vibrant.
1: Oh.
0: I swear to God, I'm a walking testimony. People go, oh, my God, you look so young. What do you use? 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
1: Oh, my God. That is hilarious. It's the Stephanie Miller Show.

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0: Stephanie Miller.
1: You know you are, you little heartbreaker.
2: Yeah. What? Apple Liberal. Cliff Checker coming up for the hour in just a few minutes. Larry in Minneapolis. Hey, Larry, welcome. Hello, Larry. Oh, did I not do it right?
3: Oh, you didn't.
2: It's not doing the thing. It's not doing the thing. Okay. All right. Okay. All right.
3: Can you close out of the...
2: Yeah. Oh, should I? All right. I will do that. I will call... I'm calling an audible while I'm talking and I'm clicking. Oh, that's not doing that either. Okay, good.
3: Great.
2: What do I do? Smash it with a mallet?
3: I'll take care of it at the bottom.
2: Do I shoot it with a dart gun? Oh, now I did it. Okay. Chris, who said the question is not whether we will lose our democracy? The question is whether we will fight to take back what has already been stolen. You can't heal what you won't name. Neither can a country.
3: Benjamin Franklin.
2: No.
3: He was in
2: my new forever crush, Hunter Biden. I thought that was a really super smart thing, just based on, you know, what any person in recovery has ever known. Okay. Harrison said if McConnell is going to keep calling in dead for work, he should be required to get a note from his coroner. Yeah, I
3: even Josh Hawley this morning put out a statement saying...
2: Noted fisting aficionado, Hawley?
3: Noted fisting aficionado, Josh Hawley mm-hmm. put out a statement this morning saying that... McConnell owes it to his constituents and to the state of Kentucky.
2: Yeah.
3: To let us know what's going on.
2: Yeah. Any normal human is like something's up.
3: Yeah.
2: Right. PDX says, Mitch McConnell will, Mitch McConnell will officially quote unquote die on the day that Governor Beshear can no longer call a special election to replace him, leaving the seat open until the November election. That's in early August. I'm telling you, Chris, I know we keep thinking, oh, that can't happen. I mean, are they going to find, I guess, a medical professional that will lie like that?
3: I don't know.
2: If, in
3: I don't
2: fact,
3: trust
2: he's
3: anybody.
2: Already dead and or brain dead.
3: I don't trust anybody in the Republican Party. So I don't know.
2: I don't either. Excuse me. And one last one. I just, to our point about, you know, when we were singing the Coke commercial from the 70s. Sometimes I just wonder and I grieve all the other things that we could have been doing as a society if we didn't have to spend a decade and counting dealing with the physical incarnation of narcissism, greed, and evil. Even just little things, funny little trends, silly, harmless news stories, good days and progress. What a shame. This one man stole years of our one and only life. Remember when we've explained to Sam and Bella and we're like, it didn't used to be like this. We did Funstack. We had like, you know.
3: We have Jimothy.
2: Yes, now we have Jimothy, the weird-looking raccoon. And we gravitate to things like that just to find a little joy in this otherwise existential hellscape.
3: Jimothy is amazing. Go Jimothy.
2: Jimothy is a raccoon that is much more popular than Donald Trump, as is our most carbon-based life forms.
3: Seattle is declaring Jimothy Day.
2: Yeah. Oh, good.
3: Uh-huh.
2: Okay. Fantastic. Let's go to PJ in Pennsylvania. Hey, PJ.
4: Good morning. Stephanie, I want to take issue with the criticism of Merrick Garland and moving slowly.
3: He's a Democrat, by the way. I was incorrect. He's a Democrat.
2: I just assume when you say something, it's wrong. Go ahead.
4: All right. His deputy, Lisa Monaco, was confirmed by the Senate in March, and in April...
2: I know. I acknowledge all that. I acknowledge all that.
4: She issued subpoenas. They were blocked. There was COVID interfering with everything. You know, everybody fought. All these people fought their subpoenas.
2: Right.
4: And then the J6 committee wouldn't share information with them because they had made promises to witnesses.
2: Right. PJ,
4: all
2: I
4: of
2: said that.
4: That contributed.
2: The bulk of the blame goes to Trump and Republicans. You're absolutely right. But I'm just saying, what do you always say, Chris? We have to fight by any legal means necessary. You know, and I'm not talking about the illegality of the Trump administration and just, you know, prosecuting seashells or people that touched the reflecting pool. These were real crimes committed by real people that had mountains of evidence. And I'm just saying, yes, I still think he could have been more aggressive.
3: We certainly have to fight dirtier.
2: Yeah.
3: But within the bounds of the law.
2: Yes. All right. 29 minutes after the hour. Alpha Liberal Cliff Schechter coming up.

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1: From the Weatherology Weather Center, I'm meteorologist Jennifer Wojcicki. We'll see a few spotty showers and storms at times early this afternoon, areas of smoke at times as well. Partial sunshine develops, a high in the mid-80s. Southwest winds gusting as high as 25 miles per hour. And then for tonight, a chance for some showers and thunderstorms here mainly late. Mostly cloudy skies develop, a low near 73. By Tuesday, we'll see sunshine, a high around 86 degrees. That's your latest Chicago weather update. Currently, it's 75.
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4: This is a WCPT Veteran Minute. Captain Hugh Molzak's love for the sea started after he finished high school as he served the British Sooners and in 1918 immigrated to the United States. Within 2 years of joining the Marines, Molzak earned his Shipping Master Certificate, the first African-American to do so. In 1921, Molzak was promoted to the rank of captain. In 1942, the SS Booker T. Washington, the first ship to be named after an African-American, was created, and Molzak was offered the position of captain, but he turned it down at first, as the Marines did not want to have an integrated crew. Molzak stood firm on his beliefs, stating, "Under no circumstances will I command a Jim Crow," and Molzak became the first African-American captain of the first ever integrated crew. Under Captain Molzak, over 18,000 troops were sent to the European war front, and ships carrying tanks, aircrafts, and ammunition to United States troops in World War II. This has been a WCPT Veteran Minute.
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11: Donald Trump spent most of his speech rehashing the same big old tired lie that he actually, quote unquote, won the 2020 election. And we know he will stop at nothing to stay in power. And we know that it has nothing to do with true or false. They will do everything they can to try to overturn our democracy in November.
12: Yep. Go on, AOC. Mm-hmm. I'm telling you, Chris, this was all the talk on social media. Cranky Bones says, if we eventually learn that Mitch McConnell was not actually alive during any of all of this, including before the staged proof of life photo, it would be one of the most stunning middle fingers ever delivered to the American public in political history. And the fact that we can talk about this credibly, it says everything you need to know about this timeline. Because any normal timeline, you'd go, oh, that's ridiculous. That could never happen, right? And back to our poop lettuce, because, you know, never has there been a story that the Stephanie Miller Show was so perfect for. Taylor, a siren says Taylor Farms is a major Trump donor. No wonder they can get away with making us sick, and the scapegoat is a McDonald's competitor. This is super normal for sure. Thank you. As someone else said, Taco Bell acted to protect the health of Americans days before the federal government figured this out. This is what MAHA gets you. And again, lack of trust in the government, right? This last one, David Packman, our friend, said, what a surprise. The ICE officer who killed a man in Maine has a history of violence and never could have been allowed to work with guns. I'm shocked. As I said earlier, a second ex-wife came out, right, to say that he's okay. And Covey, a rancher is doing a lot for a country whose military was completely destroyed 38 times. Yes, I mentioned something like that earlier. Yeah. It is extraordinary. Yeah. And Maria Badawamo still can't seem to. I just love her trying to muddle through things. But he said, the president said the military was totally demolished. I don't know, I'm just doing her.
13: She has no depth of perception.
12: No. Okay. Oh, by the way, my friend, Valerie Bertinelli, and by my friend, I mean I was in a nun movie with her in 1980-something.
13: A made-for-TV movie.
12: Right. And I let her cut in line in front of me at the payphone to call her husband, Eddie Van Halen. Anyway, it's not important now. It's just,
13: was this before or
12: she's
13: after
12: fantastic.
13: She had Wolfie? Was this before or after she had Wolfie?
12: Before.
13: Before?
12: Yeah. Okay. This was, yeah. I played a novice. No, I was an extra. Okay. It was in a itchy, what do you call it, novice nun outfit. It was like 110 degrees in Valley. It was fantastic.
13: You were scrubbing a floor? Is that what you were doing?
12: I was pretending. I was acting. Yes, I was pretending.
13: You were acting.
12: Yes, I was pretending to. Yes. Okay. Yeah, but then I fed Patricia Neal her lines because I was the nun that was cleaning things at her feet. And she kept forgetting her lines.
13: How old was Patricia Neal at that point?
12: She was old then.
13: Oh, my God.
12: All right. I'm sorry. I got off track.
13: Wow.
12: But anyway, I love Valerie Bertinelli. That was my point.
13: I see.
12: She is delightful. Okay. So she said, so in the last 15 years, Taylor Farms has had at least four major foodborne illness outbreaks. That sounds like a big problem to me. Sounds like they might need, oh, what's that word Republicans hate? Regulations. Thank you. Thank you and thank you. Bill and Joyzy. Hello, Bill.
14: Hi.
12: Hi.
14: I think that Mr. Hegseth should take a trip to the urologist because he has no idea what he's talking about.
12: Yeah.
14: When someone is given, a man is given too much testosterone, there's a enzyme called hormonase that converts it into estrogen.
12: That's right.
14: So the more testosterone, the more estrogen is created.
12: Correct.
14: So that doesn't work. And the only thing is what he's talking about is his anabolic steroids, which is a version of testosterone that only makes the muscles bigger and makes you aggressive. So that's what he's talking about.
12: Yeah.
14: But he doesn't, you know.
12: Once again, it's all for looks, right? It's central casting, blah, blah, blah. You know, Dr. Jonathan Reiner, to echo Bill's point, took aim at Hegseth's testosterone push, saying it makes no medical sense. He said, so first of all, giving men testosterone because it can increase muscle mass, but not necessarily strength. But elevated, very elevated levels of testosterone can have significant negative effects, decreasing sperm count, increasing prostate size, and shrinking the testicles. So we would have soldiers with little teeny tiny, like, acorn testicles, but giant breastuses.
13: Have you seen that video of Hegseth prancing?
12: Which is so alpha, by the way. What?
13: Have you seen that video of Hegseth prancing around with the troops?
12: Yes, that's the one I told you. It's even spazzier than his, what do you call it, chest press and his shoulder press.
13: Judging from that video, he could use a testosterone pad.
12: He really could. I'm just saying, go watch the video. It's like a, I don't even know what that, what's that exercise called? Sam, do you know they're doing they look like they're dancing.
13: It's
12: look
13: cardio.
12: Like sugar,
13: don't look at me, it's cardio. So
12: okay,
13: I know.
12: Yeah. I understand. You're allergic. It's like Dance of the Sugar Plum Fairies, but he's got that. He's a, listen, as a fellow spaz, he's got a spaz problem.
13: Very
12: he's that one leg spazzes out when he tries to do chest press for someone and who, also when he's doing the thing like his leg.
13: For someone who's obsessed with masculinity like Headseth is, it looks really, really
12: Yeah.
13: Really,
12: and for a misogynist, can I just say you work out like a girl, like a really weak girly girl, like a spazzy girly girl.
13: When you're doing military presses with dumbbells, don't bend your wrists. Just take it from me. It looks bad.
12: Speaking of limp wrists, I just love that somebody posted a map because we just had to endure Pride Month. How come you need a month? How come I don't have a straight month? La,
13: la, la. Every month is straight month.
12: Manny said, remember the last time you had to check a map to see if it was safe to exist as a straight person before you visited? This is an official U.S. LGBTQ travel caution map. And you can, shockingly, it's the very red states that are not safe for gay couples. Okay. Okay.
13: Every month is
12: thank
13: great.
12: You. Thank you.
13: Just let me know.
12: I just wanted to just slide in a little good news. A federal court has now blocked Trump's attempt to steal Connecticut's entire voter list. Democrats are now 16-0 in these cases. 16 in a row. He has lost 16 in a row. Okay. So did you see Tom Hoback was on with Margaret?
13: Yes.
12: Margaret Brennan.
13: Uh-huh.
12: It just, I swear to God, they just lie reflexively. Mm-hmm. And then he realizes, oh, I'm sorry. I was lying, but I didn't see the video of the, right? Mm-hmm. He tried to say, oh, the ICE, they turned their lights on. Here is this exchange.
15: The family of the man in Houston said that he thought he was being robbed because it was an unmarked vehicle. Not that it was law enforcement at all.
16: They had emergency lights. They activate emergency lights.
15: You've seen that on video? Lights. Because we haven't.
16: I have not seen the videos, but I'm saying our vehicles are equipped with emergency lights. Now, if they didn't activate the lights, again, I haven't seen that video. If they didn't activate the lights, then there's an issue there, right? I do not know specifically if they activated those lights.
12: Okay, so you just got out ahead with a lie that you couldn't confirm, uh-huh. but you thought you would try it.
13: Uh-huh.
12: You just, like, he was just taking a lie out for a walk to see.
13: Mm-hmm.
12: First of all, I couldn't understand a word he's saying. What is what? Seriously?

0: did they turn on the lights?
1: Isn't that what it sounded like?
2: Did they have body cameras?
1: Okay. Sorry. Okay, he just lied. He doesn't know. He
2: How can
1: see
2: you
1: any
2: tell?
1: Video.
2: You can't understand him.
1: I understand. Okay, can I just play the beginning of that again? Because I'm not. We're not lying. We're not even exaggerating. Hardly.
3: The family of the man in Houston said that he thought he was being robbed.
1: Am I wrong?
3: Because it was an unmarked vehicle. Not that it was law enforcement at all.
4: They had
1: okay. Sorry. Was it
2: sounds like the Hamburglar. Rubble.
1: Yes, that's what I'm thinking. The Hamburglar. That's it.
2: Rubble.
1: Did they have their lights on?
2: Rubble.
1: Okay. Okay.
2: He needs to be dressed in black and white stripes like the Hamburglar.
1: Okay, so who said of Hegseth's announcing testosterone screenings for troops? It sounds like gender-affirming care to me, so I'm glad he's come around. This is just more performative bull from the least qualified Secretary of Defense in our nation's history. Who said that?
2: RuPaul.
1: No, that was a good guess. No, but that was the fantastic Senator Tammy Duckworth.
2: Oh.
1: It is. It's all performative bull. Mm-hmm. And to that doctor's point, that's what I mean. It's all a reality show.
2: Yeah.
1: Right? It's like, it doesn't make you stronger. It's for show.
2: Yeah.
1: It's to make you have bigger, look like you have bigger muscles. Like you. Like you're basically just a show pony. You're just sort of useless for any.
2: I work hard for these.
1: Yeah, I know, but you don't do anything with them is what I'm saying.
2: You
1: are performative. But
2: I lift cars off of babies.
1: Oh, you do not do anything of the sort. You go to what is the white party in Palm Springs and oil up. That's what you do.
2: Been to a white party.
1: Completely
2: in
1: performative
2: decade.
1: Show muscles. Okay.
2: I lift cars off babies.
1: You do not. You see, everyone just thinks, Sam, it's okay to lie all the time because we're in the Trump administration. Oh, my God.
2: Riding past a car accident.
1: You
2: oh, look,
1: have never lifted
2: a
1: car off a baby. You would only
2: get out of there.
1: You
2: baby.
1: Would only lift the car off to eat a baby because it's good protein. 45. Well, listen, it's already gone. Can I have it? 40.
2: That's terrible.
1: I'm not.
2: You went dark.
1: You started
2: dark.
1: It with your
2: you
1: big
2: went
1: lie.
2: Dark.
1: You started it with your big lie. They accuse us all of eating babies anyway. Why not just go with it? Okay.
2: God.
1: It's only Monday. 45 minutes.
2: We have four more days of this week.
1: No,
2: Jody's not here tomorrow.
1: Jody's not even here yet.
2: I know.
1: And I've already lost my shizzle. Okay, 45. Sam's had to dump me like twice.
2: I know.
1: I'm sweaty. 45 minutes after the hour of this portion of the show. 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
0: 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Okay, we've been talking about the testosterone treatment. Lisa says the TRT treatment that Hegseth is requiring causes the testicles to shrink by 15 to 20% and causes decreased sperm production. He wants an army of sterile men with tiny balls. It's true. It's true. There's a song about it.
10: Oh, is there?
0: Mm-hmm.
10: It has an intro.
0: Oh, please. Did not know that.
10: Yes, it does.
0: Here we go.
9: Stephanie Miller.
0: Tiny balls.
11: Such big balls.
0: All right, we'll speed this up tomorrow so it sounds like a mini band. We are going to have met with mini balls. All right, so we've been... what is this latest... This is just so confusing for the public. First of all, nobody believes anything that comes out of the Trump administration,
10: right.
0: Period. Secondly, there's always corruption involved or some payoff,
10: right,
0: to Trump. So the FDA, is saying what now?
10: The FDA has retracted its test result, or Taylor Farms, but it still links Taylor Farms lettuce to Cyclospora.
0: Of course.
10: Which makes no sense at all.
0: Right. 8,000 people in 34 states are sick. This is not due to Taco Bell. It's the fault of a non-functioning CDC and likely Taylor Farms. In 2024, Taylor Farms was linked to an E. coli outbreak due to contaminated onions sold to McDonald's. FDA inspectors found dozens of violations at Taylor Farms after investigation in 2024. It seems little has changed at the facility. Taylor Farms, a $7 billion enterprise, is owned by Bruce Taylor. Taylor Farms has contributed significantly to the Republican Party, including, what, $1 million to Trump's PAC. Correct. And one other, Zib says the administration is blaming Taco Bell instead of Taylor Farms because Taylor Farms is a Republican donor and Taco Bell contributes to both sides. And they think you're too stupid and dehydrated from the Maha Blast to connect those dots.
10: Maha Blast or Baja Blast?
0: Maha, okay, as in Make America Healthy Again. Maha.
10: Right. Because Taco Bell.
0: Which is run by Dr. Huffhar.
10: Because Taco Bell sells Baja Blast.
0: Oh, does it?
10: Yes.
0: Yes. Is that approved by Maha and Dr. Ferrer?
10: HF,
0: or Dr. Huffhar, or anybody? Okay. Yes, and Taylor, here, hang on. Oh, let's come walk.
12: Dr. Ferrer, it's Huffhar.
0: Okay.
10: Yeah.
0: Pardon me. We regret the error. Also, Stephanie Miller's show would like to correct Chris LeBoy lied about him regularly lifting cars off babies, and I also have no evidence that he tries to eat them. For protein.
10: They're good protein.
0: So the Stephanie Miller show regrets that entire segment.
10: Do we?
0: We apologize.
10: Do we?
0: I don't know. Okay.
10: It's kind of funny.
0: But we do think that Tom Holman's tongue has the same spinal problem that...
10: That Jimothy does.
0: Jimothy the raccoon has. But we're not... You don't have to have any medical evidence these days, do you?
10: Obviously.
0: We just think so.
10: Maha doesn't have any medical evidence.
0: Exactly. All right, let's go further through the corporate maze, shall we? Taylor is distributed by Cisco, also a major Trump and GOP donor. So Taylor Farms allegedly grew, harvested, and packaged the poop lettuce. Cisco received, stored, and distributed the poop lettuce. Taco Bell received poop lettuce and realized it was poop lettuce, informed the CDC as required that they had poop lettuce, crickets. Taco Bell removes poop lettuce from the menu and says, danger, poop lettuce. traces poop lettuce to Taylor Farms. Trump blames Taco Bell for poop lettuce. That's a little, you know what, this story, it was made for the Stephanie Miller show. That is your poop update for this morning. Richard in Chicago. Hello, Richard.
13: Hi, how are you?
0: Hi, go ahead.
13: Well, I just wonder if Hegseth is going to be, you know, a true Republican and not require soldiers to take the vaccinations, to take the testosterone test.
0: Yeah. No, exactly. Oh my God. With it, right? You don't have to do a flu shot or a COVID shot, but you have to take mandatory testosterone. I guess not, right? I guess it's voluntary, but is there going to be pressure?
10: The program is if a soldier has low testosterone, they will get testosterone.
0: Okay. Mike Nellis, our buddy, our pal, says the ICE agent who killed Sebastian Guerrero called his ex-wife and begged her to lie about abusing her. She refused and went public. What an absolute piece of this guy must be. And as I reported this morning, Chris, a second ex-wife has come forward to confirm the same thing. And I just, can we, this Jesse, what do you call it, Waters thing, basically saying, hey, women, be careful. You know, it's going to make men rapey, and then laughing about it. Stonekettle said, given the long history of rape and sexual assault by militaries in general and the history of U.S. military in particular, see Tailhook, et cetera, and subjugation that literally forced Asian women into sexual bondage, see Comfort Women, et cetera, it's nearly impossible to put into words how just how utterly vile Jesse Waters' comment is. We will talk to Cliff Schechter about that and much more as we roll along on The Stephanie Miller Show.

0: Where do you find beauty? 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
2: AP News. Good morning, I'm Ed Donahue. There are new U.S. attacks on Iran. Meantime, the military identified two soldiers killed in action last week as part of the war. 25-year-old First Lieutenant Tyler James Feehan was from Hawaii. 19-year-old Private Isabella Gonzalez was from Texas. They were killed in Jordan, supporting the mission against Iran. Another service member was killed over the weekend. Gas prices have again reached an average $4 a gallon.
3: That's according to AAA, and came as the U.S. and Iran launched war attacks. The average price a year ago was $3.14 a gallon. The price is a national average, meaning drivers in some states have been paying well over $4 a gallon for a while now. Prices vary between states due to factors ranging from nearby supply to differing tax rates. People around the world are also dealing with high gas prices as a result of the war. I'm Haya Pinjwani.
2: The Spanish World Cup soccer team is back in Madrid with the championship trophy. Spain beat Argentina in extra time 2-1. Janitor Jesus Yague says the team had a goal callback earlier and he was on edge.
4: Con mucha emoción.
2: He says with a lot of emotion, honestly, no, the goal wasn't going in, but in the end, thank God it did. That's how penalties come and all that, after having played a great match. The Spanish men's team is also the current European champion, the Olympic gold medalist, and has reached the Nations League final twice, winning once. Andy Burnham has become Britain's seventh prime minister in a decade.
5: We will make this moment a circuit breaker for Britain, bringing forward the biggest changes in the last 40 years.
2: Burnham delivered his first speech outside 10 Downing Street after taking office. Congo's health ministry says at least 930 people have died in the country's Ebola outbreak. This is AP News. Health experts say the biggest risk from distant wildfires is something that's much harder to see.
6: Courtney Howard is chair of the Global Climate and Health Alliance.
7: Wildfire smoke is the toxic products of combustion of whatever burned. So really, if there were trees, it's products of tree combustion. If there were houses, it's products of that. And so really, it's a big, giant, toxic soup of particles and gases. Those particles are so small that they go all the way down into people's alveoli, and the teensy tiny ones can cross over into the bloodstream and lead to inflammatory cascades in people's blood.
6: Millions of people in the Great Lakes, Northeast, and Mid-Atlantic states have had to muddle through days of unhealthy air from wildfires in Minnesota and Canada. Experts say on those days, try to stay inside. If you have central air conditioning, that should clean the air in your home. I'm Donna Water.
2: I'm Ed Donahue, AP News.
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9: From the Weatherology Weather Center, I'm meteorologist Jennifer Wojcicki. We'll see a few spotty showers and storms at times early this afternoon. Areas of smoke at times as well. Partial sunshine develops, a high in the mid-80s. Southwest winds gusting as high as 25 miles per hour. And then for tonight, a chance for some showers and thunderstorms here mainly late. Mostly cloudy skies develop, a low near 73. By Tuesday, we'll see sunshine, a high around 86 degrees. That's your latest Chicago weather update.
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0: lot of this election security apparatus was set up under President Trump's first term. They did a good job. There was something called the Elections Assistance Commission. It is, nobody knows about it, but it works with local registrars, state registrars, making sure we vet voting machines. Recently, Trump fired all the senior leadership. The Republican quit, fired the Democrats. You know, this guy is not looking for a secure election, because if we have a free and fair election, he and his allies are going to get beat historically this fall.
1: Senator Mark Warner. Uh-huh. Hey, here's a guy that knows something about elections and stuff.
2: Uh-oh.
1: And stuff.

0: Jackie.
1: Yeah. Hi, good morning, Cliffs.
0: Hey there, how are you?
1: Well, listen, you, alpha liberal that you are, to Mark Warner's point, you said any DA or AG not preparing legally, publicly, and training a force to arrest feds interfering in state elections is already failing. Man, we got to be ready for all of the above, don't we? I mean, this speech that the other night, he's obviously laying the groundwork, right, for we keep saying it, but declaring martial law, seizing machines, sending troops, and who knows, right?
0: Yeah, I mean, he's been laying that groundwork. Well, first of all, thank you for having me on, Stephanie.
1: Aww. Thank you for being had.
0: It is. I like to be had. It depends what day of the week and really how I'm feeling, but how many drinks I've had. But we'll move on from that. No, seriously, thanks for having me on, and we'll go from that to, yeah. I mean, look, the guy cooed on January 6th, planned it at a hotel with a bunch of goons like himself for months. I mean, we have people that were on the inside. We're doing a partnership right now. We're doing a partnership with Miles Taylor, yeah. Defiance.org to get a lot of this message out at Blue Lamp Media. So I'm really happy to work with Miles and their team. Yeah. And like people need to know, like he knows he can't come close to winning a fair election. Yeah. So he will do anything.
1: And
0: right?
1: I mentioned Miles in hour one, Cliff, I'm sure you've talked to him about this, where he said, you know, he should try not to lie about things people are still alive can contradict. He said we absolutely briefed him on the Chinese, you know, trying to interfere, but the Chinese decided not to. So, like,
0: right.
1: the information he released or declassified debunked what he said in his speech. Right. I mean, it's I don't know if that's
0: well,
1: like
0: he's not that
1: dementia,
0: bright. And that's sort of a problem that he doesn't have what we all refer to as synapses that allow the neurons to fire correctly. And he's missing certain, I think, other parts of the apparatus known as his central nervous system.
1: Yes.
0: Are leaking out of his brain.
1: Chris and I have I think it is tapioca with syphilitic brain worms is what's up in now. Yeah.
0: Untreated syphilis really is a biatch. I'll put it that way because that I can get away with, I think. Seriously, I mean, he's not there, and pick your reason, whether it's untreated syphilis, whether it's he's been a moron his whole life, it's his 57 things, different personality disorders, so the DSM-5 or whichever version we're on, or whatever it might be. But, yeah, he will say stuff like that because he doesn't care if it's on video. He doesn't care if there are people alive.
1: We always talk about the mainstream media, which is why your work, and among others, is so important, Cliff. But why has no reporter asked him, you've been calling the Russia interference, election interference in the U.S. a hoax for years. You just declassified information that they tried to help you again in 2020. Like, just the obvious.
0: Yes. That's what's hilarious. I mean, ironically hilarious and maybe not hilarious in certain ways is that he's so stupid that he declassifies and releases information that shows that he's lying and shows, of course, he's a Russian shill like so many in his party and the MAGA movement. You know, again, if you just let him talk, I've said this from the beginning, we don't need the media.
1: Operation let him talk.
0: Let him talk and repeat it. Show his tweets in your the next day, in your articles. Like, that's all you would need to do for people to get what we're really dealing with.
1: Well, by the way, you said this isn't a recession. It's something worse. Talk about that a little bit, because we obviously see the gas back up, this Iran war, endless spiraling. Talk about that a little bit.
0: So, I mean, we talk about that a lot at Blue Lamp Media. For that one piece, I'm going to give credit to Lawrence Winterman, or my COO, who wrote about it. And in the past, had a life working at Microsoft and Amazon. You know, he knows his stuff. And we've had now, I believe it's maybe 32 months straight of white-collar job losses. That's never happened in the history of our country. There are whole sectors being replaced by AI. AI has some positive aspects to it, but when it comes to generative AI, when it comes to replacing all these jobs, we're not doing any creative thinking. And I think the person who I saw so far, this won't shock you, the most creative thinking in this was Hunter Biden, who put something up on Substack about there should be an AI dividend that every American gets so that these billionaires don't just pocket it all. Yeah. Because we need to regulate it. like anything, a new technology that's dangerous. And we need to protect people's jobs.
1: He has been spitting truth like nobody's business.
0: I love Hunter
1: and
0: Biden.
1: And
0: so
1: I think a model of how Democrats should be fighting. You know, like it just by the way, you cited Seth Moulton goes straight for the jugular. This is how it's done. You posted a YouTube clip, Moulton. Admiral Cooper, you keep using the term significantly degraded. Last summer, we were told Iran's nuclear program was obliterated. Cooper, Congressman, I think it's inappropriate to talk about anything having to do with the Iranian nuclear program. Moulton, I'm not asking you to talk about Iran's nuclear program. I'm asking you to talk about the English language.
0: Yeah. Like. And again, John Ossoff just did that same thing to Clinton, where he's like, say the election was a fair election.
1: Yeah.
0: I mean, the thing is because they are little supplicants, little pathetic weeble wobbles that bow before Donald Trump, you can get them into all sorts of trouble by just forcing them to tell the truth under oath and make them either look really stupid or lie or both. So, you know, it doesn't matter which wing of the party it is. AOC has been great at it. Moulton is more a moderate. He's been great at it. I call Ossoff, between the two of them, liberal.
1: I loved how Ossoff
0: all need to be doing it.
1: Said, isn't this humiliating to have to go through this ritual about the 2020 election? I mean, I love that this is even news. Energy Secretary Chris Wright, did you see that yesterday, was cornered into acknowledging President Biden won the election fair and square on ABC's This Week. One last real simple one. Did Joe Biden win the 2020 election? Jonathan Carl said Wright was quiet for a moment before responding. He was president for 4 years. Clearly so. Carl, he clearly won the election. Right. Another awkward pause before admitting, I'm not an election evaluator, but it sure seems to me like he did.
2: Oh,
1: I mean,
2: wow. That was still kind of weaselly words.
1: Yeah, right. Wobbly, but he got there. But it's just ridiculous.
0: I'm not an election evaluator. I'm not a, I mean, you give opinions on all sorts of other things.
2: Right.
0: What else is it that we should not listen to you about because you haven't had a PhD in?
1: And
0: it's not hard to look at an election, see the results. You look at everything and be like, the right person won. This isn't tough.
1: Yeah.
0: You know?
1: And the other headline that shouldn't, you know, have been shocking, but Trump whisperer John Solomon, this is right-wing whack, confirms
0: this guy still exists is an insult to everything that's good in the world.
1: But he confirmed zero evidence of flip votes in stunning admission. Trump's own advisor has confirmed no American votes were changed by a foreign power in 2020, 22, or 24, just moments after the president's bizarre speech to the nation claiming international forces were at work to change election results. I mean,
0: are you sure? Though the ghost of Hugo Chavez didn't somehow do it, or Frederick Douglass, I hear he's doing great things these days, but maybe he messed with, you know, I mean, the lies are so dumb, and this is, I guess, what gets me about our corporate media, is they're so utterly stupid and so easily debunkable that you don't really need to do much hard work on saying, no, Hugo Chavez has been dead a while, probably wasn't using satellites of some form to flip votes.
1: And you're still going to have bullies like Mark Wayne, Ricky Bobby, Colby Carrington.
0: Mark Wayne, Miller Bob, Joe. Hi there, ladies and gentlemen. I'm Mark Wayne. Would you like to go outside for a duel?
1: Yeah, they're going to try bullying, threatening, hearing.
3: I will tell you, if it's states that choose not to participate with the SAVE program and they choose not to participate in securing the elections, we will make sure that we make those states a priority to look at who voted in their states and hold them, the election officials, accountable. If the election officials, once we gave them the information they need to secure their elections, and they chose not to, then those individuals can also be held accountable.
1: He's basically threatening to arrest.
0: Yes. I mean, I don't have a bachelor's degree, but I have looked at colleges before. Now, that make me respond.
1: I feel like he starts every sentence with, I'll tell you what. I'll tell you what.
0: Yep.
1: Yeah.
0: He'd be so good in Deliverance, he'd honk like a pig. I'm just saying, like, I could sit here and do this whole show if you want me to. He is an utter moron.
1: Yeah.
0: I say that, like,
1: they always find someone worse. Like, someone worse than Ice Barbie.
2: He's a moron and he's malleable.
0: He's actually dumber.
2: Yeah.
0: I think she's more evil, although wasn't she the one that didn't know what habeas corpus was? So, I mean, when you're in a race to the bottom, you know,
1: And they all repeat these dumb talking points. So this is a White House spokesperson saying you need ID for Olive Garden.
4: I saw a tweet yesterday from Olive Garden, of all places, that in order to take advantage of their never-ending pasta pass, you have to show photo ID. And I thought, that's weird. Olive Garden takes Pasta passed security more seriously than Democrats are taking election security.
0: We're talking about the never-ending pasta pass. Is that what we're discussing now?
2: Yes, we are. Yep.
0: That is the place that our government has come to. I don't even know if that's worth answering. That's so stupid.
2: A pasta pass.
0: Go ahead. Sorry.
2: A pasta pass is not in the Constitution. Free and fair elections are.
1: Oh, God.
0: But it is in the Declaration of Independence, which I think somebody just said. Who was it? I don't even remember who. That we can't be following that anymore. And I wanted to give them a hint and tell them that we actually don't. It wasn't the Constitution. They're different documents.
1: Speaking of Trump stooges, you said, remember when Michael Cohen was everyone's favorite reform guy? Yeah, about that. He just announced he made up with Trump on a radio station that used to belong to Rush Limbaugh 6 months ago, he says. I don't know if I regret having him on more or Michael Avenatti, but it's close.
0: I know. Listen, like, we all have to make judgment calls. A little more seriously, I promise, just for a second. On who you think. I consider Lev Parnas a good friend, who I think is a great guy. I consider Joe Walsh. I do a weekly show with him. These are people that said they're sorry and have apologized for what they did and taken responsibility. But we all have to sort of make those judgments. And I got to tell you, like, some judgments have been harder than others. Michael Cohen wasn't difficult.
1: Yeah,
0: I'm not going to go off here and rip on the people that did, you know, do things with him. I mean, I think Joe had a show with him and apologized for it. Like, but looking at him at first, I was like, yeah, this guy's a lying scumbag. Like, he oozes it. There's just like...
1: Well, he's... Unlike someone that was a lifelong public servant that thought maybe they could help or, you know, be a guardrail or something, he did Trump's bullying and dirty work for years and years. He wasn't a government, a public servant or anything like that. So you go like, you know, leopard stripes.
0: You know, like Mark Wayne was like, I did once go and look at a law school. Oh, that's right. He's Jewish. Just work. I do want to, no, I'm not going to do my New York Jewish accent.
1: All right. By the way, I'm sorry. Leopard has spots, not stripes. I got that confused. Okay.
0: Yeah.
1: All right. 19 minutes after the hour of this.
0: Sorry, I just like doing my southern accent so much.
1: All right, thank you. 19 minutes after the hour, this portion of the show brought to you by Cozy Earth.
2: Oh.
1: And I'm telling you, it's hot everywhere these days. Cozy Earth bamboo sheet set. Oh, my God. I've been using it for more than 3 years now. Pretty much the best endorsement I can give. If something doesn't hold up, I wouldn't keep talking about it. These sheets have stayed, they've not just stayed incredibly soft, Chris. Mm-hmm. They get softer with every wash. It's incredible. Oh. They are beautifully made. They still feel just as luxurious as when I first put them on my bed. I especially love this time of year, how cool and breathable they are on those warm summer nights. They do not trap heat like my old cotton sheets did. And cozier beach towels. Oh, my God. Oh, my God. Moon doggy. And it surfs up.
2: What?
1: It's just amazing. They're oversized, incredibly soft, super absorbent.
2: Moon doggy?
1: That's because I'm old. 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

0: Stephanie Miller.
1: Yeah, it is the Stephanie Miller Show. Cliff Schechter, Alpha Liberal, is here. Would you like to pick biggest international embarrassment this weekend? Trump trying to horn in on the Spain's World Cup win and getting booed and then edited out of the picture, or blaming Canada for threatening to sanction Canada over their wildfires? Would you like to pick?
2: Did he make it the whole weekend without his pants falling down somewhere?
3: He did.
2: That would have been, that would have been my other pick. But if he did, I have to pick between those two. It's probably, I mean, Canada, that's a normal thing to blame everybody else for. I think the booing, because, again, it reminds him what a loser he is. And he can't seem to stay away from places like Knicks games and World Cups where everybody hates him.
1: Yeah. And he tries to make everything about himself. It's just, it's so endlessly embarrassing.
2: Like Lindsey Graham dies and he's like, I had the last phone call with him. Like,
1: he said that we're all set on the SAVE Act, which is such a giant lie. Just, oh my God. And uses it as an ad. His death before the body's cold. Okay. Senator Bernie Moreno, Republican of Ohio, your state, announced he will introduce legislation to sanction Canada over the wildfires. He said, I will be introducing a bill to sanction Canada and the responsible Canadian government officials for this atrocity. What's her name? Lisa McLean from Michigan also said Michiganders shouldn't have to breathe at Canada's negligence year after year. Smoke crosses the border while Canada does nothing. Stop exporting your smoke into our skies. Enough is enough. She and four of her colleagues sent a letter to Prime Minister Carney claiming that Canada has the tools to prevent wildfires, but has chosen not to. As you can imagine.
2: Yeah, because we don't have any in this country, as you guys sadly know out there.
1: Thank you. And Canada sent help, not stupid tweets and threats.
2: Bernie,
1: I mean,
2: so right now, Bernie Moreno, in this horrible situation, his daughter was abused by a Republican congressman here.
1: Yes.
2: And he's in a war with this guy, this Republican senator and this Republican congressman. And obviously the congressman for touching his wife is horrible, so let's not even get into that.
3: Right.
2: But they're both horrible people. Bernie Moreno lies about everything, is a complete goofball. And so, you know, in the end, like, he has to try to change where everybody's looking. Look over there at Canada. Don't look here at the pathetic nature of who I am and what I've done.
1: Someone posted, this is one of the dumbest takes I've seen today. Funny, when California's wildfires filled Canadian skies with smoke, we didn't demand America stop exporting smoke. We sent firefighters and water bombers instead. That's what good neighbors do. And one other tweet, lady whose own party kills all efforts to address the climate crisis gets Karen-level mad when it literally blows back in her face. He's made his whole party dumb and just belligerent and in his own image and just liars.
2: Yeah. Again, you know, I wrote a big piece on Lindsey Graham, and I hate to say it, but he wrote it. If we nominate him, he will destroy us. Like, they may have some power right now, but they don't have power in any way where they're accomplishing anything positive. They're just a collection of the island of misfit toys. Mm-hmm. They're sexual assaulters. They're scumbags. They're criminals. I mean, he's a convicted criminal and the rest. So.
1: Rude pundit called Stephen Miller, if Nosferatu, the blobfish, because that's what would come out. Uh-huh. So the woman that married that, Katie Miller. Yes.
2: It looks kind of like a pufferfish.
1: She posted, this is why Canada should be the 51st state. Top MAGA figures losing it at our northern neighbors over the wildfire smoke. So that would be Stephen Miller's wife. Right. So she, that.
2: And more you.
1: Prime Minister Carney said climate change is everyone's responsibility, truly everyone's, including the United States. I just this endless international humiliation.
2: Yeah.
1: If that part could end.
2: Maybe we could all a lot of us could just sign a huge we're not with stupid card.
1: There you go. More Cliff Schechter next.
0: 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Here's the latest Chicago weather update.
4: From the Weatherology Weather Center, I'm meteorologist Jennifer Wojcicki. We'll see a few spotty showers and storms at times early this afternoon. Areas of smoke at times as well. Partial sunshine develops, a high in the mid-80s. Southwest winds gusting as high as 25 miles per hour. And then for tonight, a chance for some showers and thunderstorms here mainly late. Mostly cloudy skies develop, a low near 73. By Tuesday, we'll see sunshine, a high around 86 degrees. That's your latest Chicago weather update. Currently, it's 77.
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11: What should the best use of our tax dollars be? You know, there are communities in Michigan where the median income is $14,000. Those schools look like they did 50 years ago. In those communities, there are barely functional clinics. How dare we advocate for sending our money to a foreign government to annihilate other people when we could be using our money to save lives in those communities?
1: That is Abdul El Sayed, the Michigan Senate candidate. Cliff Schechter is here. So, Cliff, is he a Democratic Socialist?
12: Yes.
1: I don't know who identifies as what. Yeah.
2: I'm hugely not a fan, if I'm going to be honest with you. Mm-hmm. I was a Mallory McMorrow. I think she was the liberal,
1: yeah,
2: anti-Schumer. And at the same time,
1: I went to a fundraiser for her out here. So, yeah, I hear
2: right.
1: you.
2: But non-DSA. My problem with DSA is there's authoritarianism there. And there's so much, you know, there's bigotry. When you won't acknowledge October 7th, the one that got nominated in New York, Chevalier, who said that black men have an unhealthy fetish for white women. Like, why are we doing this? We had Plattner already. I don't know why we need to get unvetted, you know, folks like this. And in the case of Syed, I'm really not. I mean, He was walking around committing a felony, lying, saying that he was a physician. He is not. He wouldn't release his taxes like Trump finally did. Didn't release part of them. Like, yeah. Again, if he's the nominee, I will happily take him over Mike Rogers. But Haley Stevens was not my first, second, or third choice. It was McMorrow, who I think would have been terrific. But I've got a real problem with society. He also doesn't think Israel should exist. And
1: yeah, see, this is the problem is we don't get to vote. You know, so Graham Plattner seemed to be resonating in terms of affordability. You know, again, I don't live there. Was not like. You know, keyed into a lot of the stuff until all of this came out. But, you know, I was saying, like, whatever Mandami's doing, I guess he identifies as a democratic socialist. Whatever he's doing is working, and I think is great.
2: It is.
1: I get that it won't work everywhere, but
12: affordability is a big thing.
1: Yeah.
2: These
1: are the divisions they're going to try to, you know, Trump already just mocked the Democratic Party for letting loud and unattractive socialists take control before saying he hopes Dems can fight back before it's too late. Oh, you know, he always has the Democratic Party's best.
2: Yeah, he wants us to do well.
1: Yeah, sure he does. You know, he said the radical left lunatics, often referred to as Democrats, have lost control of their party. They're being led by loud and unattractive people who've totally lost their way. Hopefully they'll fight back and not let this sick communist ideology take over America. What does Bill Maher think? And then I think the opposite.
2: Okay.
1: He similarly vented that Democrats will blow the midterms if they embrace the crazy socialists. I come down, Cliff, somewhere in between. Again, I love what Mandami is doing. I don't like labels, and I don't like, you know, the whole, because it just feeds into the Democrats in disarray kind of.
2: Yes.
1: Right?
2: Problem is that the wing of a party, again, this is McMorrow. These are certain people that are already in Congress, like Ted Lieu, who you have out there, who's terrific.
1: Yes.
2: Folks like that, Chris Murphy, you know, what's her name? Juliana Stratton, who's running in Illinois. You can fight for Medicare for all, which I believe in, to abolish ICE, which I believe in, child care for all, which I believe in, and fight that and against wars, and then not have to also have this other side of you where I'm sorry, but you're a bigot. If you're saying black men have a fetish for white women, you might as well be getting that from Birth of a Nation. Right. If you're saying that, like that candidate in Michigan who said that, you know, there's a black imperialist structure that wouldn't let him rise up. What is that? And if you're El Sayed, who's busy being, I mean, you know, he's got ties to his father-in-law to Hamas. I'm sorry. Like, this is a problem for me. You can find people on the left who are for the right economic positions and are against war, but also believe in an inclusive view like Mallory McMorrow did of all of us together. Right. And instead, we've got a couple. It's not all DSA members, too, by the way. You're right, because AOC is a DSA member, and I'm a big fan, and I think she's become much more inclusive as time has gone on. I think there are others who have done that, but there still are a few of them running right now who have misogyny and have anti-Semitism and racism in their backgrounds. And no, I don't want that in my party, and I won't trade that for economic issues. Yeah. We need to be good on all of that. And so we do need to come together, and I hope we do after primaries.
1: I always maintain it is almost solely the purview of the right anti-Semitism. They're the ones with the actual Nazi flags on their side and the actual Nazis in some
2: cases. They're far worse.
1: So,
2: but
1: you're right. As we keep saying, you know, Chris and I have said forever on this show, criticizing Netanyahu is not being anti-Semitic. So, you know, you're right. There are positions that we can take. That are not, you know, don't join them in their anti-Semitism. Right?
2: Watch, I mean, I'll be very clear because some of the folks on the other side of this debate refuse to do this and say October 7th happened. It was the biggest pogrom since the Holocaust. And you don't celebrate the next day like Chevalier did in New York, who went out. Well, I'll say Bibi Netanyahu's a war criminal who should be in The Hague. See how easy that was?
1: Yeah.
2: But I don't think Israel should be eliminated. Yitzhak Rabin gave his life for peace.
1: Mm-hmm. Yeah.
2: There have been plenty of progressive, in fact, Zionism originally was founded as a socialist
1: movement. That's back when we were an honest broker, you know, and we were closer to a two-state solution at least than ever, you know.
2: Right.
1: When we were a good enough friend to say, stop building settlements, you're exacerbating this, you know.
2: I would arrest every one of those settlers, too. They're breaking the law, and they're a bunch of bigots. Again, you can find smart positions here that condemn all authoritarians, that condemn all bigots.
12: Absolutely.
2: But I'm not going to choose bigots because they wear a blue jersey over those who wear a red jersey. These people need to stop. And again, it's not all members of DSA. But it's a bunch of the most high-profile ones right now, and that's a real problem.
1: Yeah. Well, so here's the thing. When, you know, we talk about Trump's base, too, in terms of what the numbers really are. His devoted, this is the headline, Trump's devoted base is really shrinking now. That's the other thing psychologically is we always go, oh, like half the country voted for him. They absolutely did not.
2: No.
1: Right? Like 25% is what, you know, his base, I think, has always been. So the latest Quinnipiac showed 27%. That's the same as he always, you know, strongly approved of Trump. Other polls have pegged the number significantly lower, 21%, 20%, 19, 16, 14%.
2: Keep going.
1: Again, it's like not it. Most of us. You know, his base is tiny. And anyway, the article just says that hardly depicts a man with an iron fist over a large-scale political movement. He might have been able to unseat some fellow Republicans in low turnout primaries, which tend to be dominated by the most passionate voters.
2: Right.
1: But very few Americans see what Trump is doing and strongly support it.
2: No, I mean, again, right now, the key number is numbers you need to look at in the end is somebody who's been in this business. There's never been anybody close to as unpopular. He now maybe in the teens with independents. Richard Nixon was at 35% during Watergate. Latino voters, we're not talking about the overall Latino vote, where a majority still voted for Democrats, but Trump got a lot more than he should have. Out of that 2-3% that Trump got, half of that, more, I think 56% of them, so more than half of them said they wouldn't even consider voting for him again.
1: Yeah.
2: Those are the kinds of hemorrhaging numbers. He's losing young white men, which I thought could never happen,
1: also,
2: with the bros here out there.
1: This is Harry Enten, CNN's data analyst, said working class voters have had it with Trump's handling of the economy. Let's run on that. They said 66% of Americans, that's almost 70%.
13: Yes, I've heard. Mm-hmm.
1: Yeah.
2: It's not that far at all. I'm doing math right now.
1: Feel groceries are unaffordable. No kidding. A stunning 82% of working class Americans with incomes under 50,000 feel the same way. So, grandfather on the issues, on progressive politics, on affordability, there's got to be candidates that don't have rape in their allegations and their background, you know,
2: I'm getting at all around.
1: Right.
2: There have got to be candidates. You can find candidates if you want to that didn't go out on October 8th and March and celebrate October 7th. In fact, I'm a big Dan Goldman fan, and I thought he was terrific.
1: Yeah.
2: But Brad Lander, who beat him in the primary, quit DSA the next day when they marched. And so I got no problem with Brad Lander.
1: Yeah.
2: You know, he's great. But on the other side, Chevalier went out and marched. We have to make those differences. I can't be asked when somebody marches the day after people just like me.

0: Love them both. And whoever was the yeah. came out of that, I was going to be very supportive of. I could be wrong, but I didn't hear either of those candidates saying anything like what we're talking about. Anything bigoted.
1: Right. Yeah.
0: Either of them have sexual assault in their backgrounds. Like, we can have spirited primaries. Just don't ask me to vote for people that literally hate me because of who I am.
2: Yeah.
0: I'm not going to do it.
2: So,
0: and there's very, as I said, I want to be clear. There's like three or four of them. Luckily, this is not most of them. So try to pick those other folks, more like AOC. You brought up Mamdani. Has he said a few things that have troubled me at times? Yes. Has he done a great job economically in New York? Yes. And if he'd stick, if he'll stick more to that stuff, I can support him.
2: So,
0: if, you know,
2: just more evidence of dwindling of Trump's base. Sean Spicer, of all people, was talking about this speech last week, and he said, I've seen a lot of negative comments from the MAGA faithful saying, what else can we be doing? What else are we doing? When you tell someone there's a major problem, we need to have a solution. We need a path forward. I don't know that he gave a lot of people of that. I think they're even getting tired of the whining and the lies, you know.
0: I just love when they talk about him, when they talk about Trump logically. I really think Trump, he should be more inclusive, or he should be, I'm like, have you looked at like,
2: you met him?
0: Have you looked at the 6 foot one or whatever he is, pile of feces walking in a suit that doesn't fit that we're talking about here? I mean, like, this person doesn't know how to be inclusive. It's such a stupid conversation because he is who he is. Other Republicans can break from him and have courage and be who they are. That's up to them to do that.
2: So here, I was surprised to find that Trump had an ex-spokesperson named Carolyn Sunshine. This person is real.
3: Yeah.
2: She is a one-time Disney actress.
0: Okay, that's a made-up name. I don't believe that. Sorry. No.
2: But
0: it's like, my name is Cliff Darkness on the edge of town. So,
2: But even she was asked to critique the speech, and she said, that's what she said. Boring.
3: Oh, okay.
2: They're getting bored.
0: I like her son. She doesn't have a lot of sunshine.
2: Yeah, and he said, I think tonight he committed the cardinal sin of TV, which is don't be boring.
0: Well, when you're just kind of rehashing, if you're talking about that speech, you know, like stuff from 6 years ago, because your mushroom, as somebody called it, is so small that you can't even like get past what happened, you know, 6 years ago, and you still realize, by the way, Trump, I know you're watching this. You lost. You're a loser.
2: Yes, you lost. And by the way, it's always them. When he talks about election fraud or whatever. So governor candidate Lindell, what's his name? Mike Lindell. Before he can vote for himself in next month's primary, he needs to register to vote in the state he wants to lead as governor. So he does not have an active record. Voter records show Lindell has an active voter registration in Texas. So his lack of knowledge about his voter registration status is notable for a candidate who has called for strict scrutiny of the voter rolls and made election integrity the central pillar of his campaign and political life. I mean, on and on. Ken Baxton apparently voted illegally like six times. Nothing's happening.
0: In this state, a reporter went and checked it out. Back when John Husted, who Sherrod Brown's running against, was the state House Speaker, he claimed he lived in Dayton when he really just lived in this nice place in Columbus in the Capitol. And they would go to his district and look, and there'd be like 4,000 letters and newspapers stuffed in his door from a door that hadn't been opened in 3 months. Like, they all have committed. I would be willing to bet you 80% of these Republican officers.
2: It's usually a Trump voter. Fraud. When you see any of these stories that somebody's wife died and they tried to vote. It's just
0: it is right. Like, that's what happens when you're dumb.
2: Yeah.
0: We don't try to do that because for one vote, I'm going to commit fraud. I also have this weird thing where, unlike convicted felon and adjudicated rapist Donald Trump and also indicted criminal Ken Paxton, I have this weird sort of attachment to following the law. I don't know what it is.
3: Yeah.
0: It's strange, but I try to do that.
2: So, Cliff, talk to me about this, because every now and again, he keeps losing court case after court case, and then every now and again something you go, the U.S. Court of Appeals for D.C. Circuit issued a stay on Friday temporarily lifting a lower court's block on USPS's mail-in ballot proposal, a major win for Trump. In response to Trump's executive order, USPS had issued a proposal that would require states to meet certain conditions before they would handle the mail ballots. These conditions include providing the Postal Service with lists of eligible mail-in voters and adopting specific ballot formats and tracking requirements. I mean, they're going to try everything. This one is the most troubling because I think he knows he lost in 2020 largely due to mail-in votes, which is what this is about.
0: Of course. Now, look, I don't know, but that was during COVID. I don't know if we're going to have as high a share of our folks who do mail-in ballots this time. But you know, there are states.

0: Utah's been doing that forever, which is a Republican state. He may end up costing them there if this has to be applied to the whole country. It's just he votes by mail-in ballot.
1: I know.
0: Like,
1: I know.
0: Because he can't get his fat arse out of, like, a seat to go in. He's too busy being weighed down by, like, random cheese fries from the last week or whatever the hell else he's loading in that gullet of his. So one, you know what?
1: One good news court thing. Federal judge Friday declared the Trump administration can't cancel grants based on new rules and or goals established after the fact, and a blow to efforts to terminate billions of dollars already promised to blue states, of course.
0: I mean, oh, the Homeland Security?
1: Yeah, I mean, he has.
0: Yeah, that's the thing. I'll kill you if you don't do what I want, right. Voting-wise.
2: Right.
0: I will deprive you of funds to protect yourself. I mean,
1: yeah.
0: Does it get more honest?
1: And by the way,
0: apparently
1: there's an endless supply of rubes that will continue to give him money. Trump PACs are spending millions on court battles. Since Trump's return to the White House, several of his high-profile court battles have slowed down, and so is his PAC's legal spending. But many of the cases have not gone away completely, still costing the president millions in legal bills that he just keeps grifting from his dumb rubes.
0: Yes.
1: Both Save America, Make America Great Again PAC, had their single legal expenses, their single largest cost over the past year. Save America, created after 2020, has been the main vehicle, more than $100 million. I mean, again,
0: it almost makes the days of when,
1: crook,
0: like,
1: so his right. rubes keep giving him money to defend him, yeah. his latest crookiness.
0: It makes you nostalgic for the days when these lists went only, when Mike Huckabee would only send out one email a day saying he had a biblical cure for cancer, you know? I mean, I feel like we all should maybe buy these lists and, like, just make up stuff and send it out to them and, you know, and rip them off and retire.
1: Yeah.
0: Except for I have this weird thing that I don't rip people off. But if I could just get past that, just buy a MAGA list and be like,
1: we should start selling those Brazilian power crystals.
2: Yeah.
0: Oh, yeah, okay. I'm selling you a Patriot magazine. If you read this magazine, oh, my God, you need Hegseth's testosterone.
1: 50 minutes after the hour, this portion of the show brought to you by Quince. Oh, my God, what? I have a new Quince story.
2: Okay.
1: Okay, because this has been shopping over the weekend at Quince.com.
2: Uh-huh. 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
1: Okay, so, you know, I've gotten great tops and jewelry and dress, and I got fragrances, I got candles. 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
2: We have fun with these ads, but what I'd like to talk about today is no fun. Cancer. After watching my mother battle and eventually lose her fight to cancer when she was 40 and I was 9, I decided to go into medicine. 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
5: 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Do it now. So, wow. Fox is even having a hard time clip selling this Iran debacle. One of commentators said this is the ninth round of strikes. One of the points of contention here is what are we hitting? And is it civilian infrastructure? Because there's international rules against that. They're reporting war crimes. Trump, yes. The reporter said, talking about the troop deaths this weekend, the president tells me he finds it very sad. He says it's a very sad thing. We hate to see it happen. While he's on the golf course and trying to horn in on the soccer photo, he says we're never going to allow Iran to have a nuclear weapon. He said, then he was asked about the memorandum and understanding no longer existing. He said, I could care less. What president says that with American troops dead?
7: His defense, those are big words. Did he know what those words meant? Like memorandum of an understanding?
5: Yeah.
7: I'm just saying.
5: And the Iranian leader said the great Satan's repeated violations of the memorandum of understanding signed between the presidents of Iran once again proved to everyone how worthless and unreliable the signature of the U.S. president is.
7: I hate to agree with the murderers of Iran, but they are correct. I mean, the whole point why this was never going to end in any reasonable fashion is he's just a liar.
6: Yep.
5: Cliff Schechter from Blue Amp Strategies and Cliff's Edge on Substack. We love you, Cliff.
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14: AP News. I'm Ed Donahue. The military says a service member was killed in Iraq Saturday during the controlled detonation of a downed Iranian drone. Two other service members killed have been identified.
15: The Defense Department said in a statement that 25-year-old First Lieutenant Tyler James Fian from Hawaii and 19-year-old Private Isabella Gonzalez from Texas were killed in Jordan, where they were supporting a U.S. mission against the Islamic State group.
16: It's unclear how they were killed. On Saturday, the U.S. Central Command said two service members were killed in Jordan while defending against Iranian ballistic missile and drone attacks. Haya Panjwani, Washington.
14: Ukraine launched more than 400 drones toward Moscow, according to the city's mayor. The attack comes after Russia bombarded Kyiv and other cities with ballistic missiles. Moscow's mayor reported most drones were intercepted, but some caused injuries or damage. Andy Burnham is now in charge, the new prime minister in Britain. He's promising big changes.
17: A new political model and a new economic model. In the 1980s, Britain took some wrong turns. Political power was centralized. economic power privatized, large parts of the country deindustrialized, and they still haven't recovered.
14: Keir Starmer traveled the mile from Downing Street to Buckingham Palace to formally tell King Charles he was resigning. Charles accepted. The FBI says an incendiary device was deployed outside a New York federal building this morning. A person was taken into custody. FBI Director Kash Patel says on social media, two minor injuries have been reported. A judge in D.C. has set a trial date in September for a former Olympic canoe racer, David Hearn, charged with deliberately damaging the Lincoln Memorial reflecting pool. More information at apnews.com. This is AP News.
3: I'm Seth Zutel, and this is Markets in a Minute. Stocks are holding steadier on Wall Street as AI companies claw back some of the ground they've lost recently. The S&P 500 rose 0.3% in the first hour of trading Monday. The index is coming off its first losing week in the last three and just its third since March. The Dow lost 186 points. That's about 0.4%. The NASDAQ Composite rose 0.6%. NVIDIA, SanDisk, and AMD helped lead the way higher. Chipmakers and other winners of the AI boom sank last week on worries that their prices had shot too high. Treasury yields edged higher in the bond market. The yield on the 10-year Treasury rose to 4.58%. Seth Zutel, New York.
14: The University of Michigan and athletic director Ward Manuel have agreed to a buyout of the remaining years on his contract, and he will step down at the end of the year. Michigan has won championships, but there's also been scandals. I'm Ed Donahue, AP News.
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11: From the Weatherology Weather Center, I'm meteorologist Jennifer Wojcicki. We'll see a few spotty showers and storms at times early this afternoon. Areas of smoke at times as well. Partial sunshine develops, a high in the mid-80s. Southwest winds gusting as high as 25 miles per hour. And then for tonight, a chance for some showers and thunderstorms here mainly late. Mostly cloudy skies develop, a low near 73. By Tuesday, we'll see sunshine, a high around 86 degrees. That's your latest Chicago weather update.
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24: 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If you ever wondered what you might have done during the Civil Rights Movement or during Nazi Germany or during any other pivotal time in history, you don't have to wonder because what you would have done is what you're doing now. 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And all you have to do is learn the truth because they're going around screaming lies. 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
2: Top of the Monday to you. Three more American soldiers are dead at the hands of Donald Trump's war of choice, and a fourth is missing. Louise, I saw The Odyssey this weekend. I got to tell you about this because I think Trump has unleashed an ancient curse on this country. We'll get into that in just a moment. Also, who guards the guards when ICE investigates itself? And also in the first hour today, are Republicans running on nothing but hate? Apparently they think so. They think so. In the second hour of our program, where did Donald Trump's millions disappear to? A bunch of money has been given to his library foundation by big corporations that he sued, and that money seems to have just vanished. Also, did the FDA just blow a nationwide diarrhea scare? And Dr. Doom says robots are coming for your paycheck, but the solution is a universal basic income. What? Nouriel Roubini, really? In the third hour of our program, Betty Dangerous. Heidi Sigmund-Kuda is going to be with us on rejecting Palantir, how Europe is blacklisting the U.S. tech surveillance firm. And a crazy alert, Trump says diet soda kills cancer cells. Yeah, just like bleach kills COVID, right? All right, my op-ed today, my Hartman Report post is titled Trump and the Odyssey, the ancient curse he just unleashed on America. Louise and I went to see The Odyssey on Saturday. There isn't a 70-millimeter IMAX theater here in the Pacific Northwest. We would have had to go down to California to see it on one of the really big theaters. But there was a 35-millimeter, a small IMAX. Anyway, we went to see the movie. And it's brilliant. I mean, it's, I thought 3 hours long, and I was on the edge of my seat through the whole thing. It's just a brilliant, brilliant, brilliant movie. But what's really interesting is I kept getting washed over as I was watching this movie with this idea that Donald Trump and Benjamin Netanyahu Trump and his military lickspittles, Hegseth and Crowd, and Kushner and Witkoff in particular, are breaking the most ancient law that created what we today call Western civilization. In the movie, it's called Zeus's Law. And Zeus's law is based on this Greek concept of theoxenia. Xenia is hospitality. Theo is, divine, right? So theoxenia is the idea that walking among us, looking like us humans, there are gods. And we don't know who's a god and who isn't. And therefore, when a stranger comes to us, or somebody we don't know, I guess that's kind of the definition of a stranger, who doesn't look like us or speak like us, we have an obligation to treat them as if they were a god. And the sacking of Troy, well, I'll get to that in just a second. So anyhow, in the movie, this is referred to as Zeus's Law. And it's, it's a reference to Zeus in his role as Zeus Xenios. In other words, in Greek, the protector of strangers, guests, and supplicants. And so it means that hospitality isn't just courtesy. It's a sacred obligation. And Zeus, the god of gods, stands behind it himself. And the Odyssey is built around this idea from the beginning of the movie to the end. It's basically, the whole poem is a ledger of good hosts and bad hosts. The Phoenicians. When Odysseus encounters the Phoenicians, they welcome him, they give a feast to him, they wash his feet. They don't even know his name yet. On the other hand, you've got the Cyclops, who's like eating his guys. He's the ultimate anti-host. And the suitors for Odysseus's wife are occupying his home and eating his food, and they're the anti-hosts. So they're violating Zeus's law. Now, this notion of theoxenia appears in all our major religions. In Judaism, if you were in Bible school as a little kid like I was, you probably remember the story how in Genesis 18, Abraham sees three strangers approaching his tent on a hot summer day, and he rushes out to greet them and slaughters a calf to have a big feast, and before he even knows who they are. And it turns out, indeed, they were gods. Or divine, messengers. And one of them says to Abraham, your elderly wife, Sarah, is going to have a baby, a son. And it comes true. Now, the next chapter the 19th chapter of Genesis tells the opposite story, which is these same gods, these same three guys go to visit Sodom, and the people there treat them like crap. And so Sodom gets destroyed for that by God, right? So this is, you know, this is the foundation of this old Jewish tradition. I'm probably mispronouncing it, Hachnasat Orchim, the welcoming of guests. Now, this also appears in Christianity in Matthew 25. Jesus says, you know, if you treat this as you treat the stranger, you are treating me. As you do unto the least of these, you have done unto me. And he specifically specifies the stranger, the parable of the Good Samaritan, same thing. And then and Paul's letter to the Hebrews, I mean, he just comes right out and says it. He says, don't neglect hospitality to strangers, quote, for by this some have entertained angels without knowing it, end quote, from, you know, the book of Hebrews. So, but now this is also intrinsic to modern day Persian, that is Iranian, hospitality traditions. The Persian tradition, or counterpart to Zeus, Zeus Xenios is Mithra, the Zoroastrian Yazara, or divine being, whose entire job is to make sure that everybody behaves with hospitality. The phrase in Farsi, in the Iranian language, is Memam Habibi Kodast, the guest is the beloved of God. So now we get to the story of how this applies to Donald Trump. When Witkoff and Kushner first met on February 28th with the Iranians in Geneva, Switzerland, they gave the Iranians a proposal. Said, take this back to the Ayatollah and to, you know, the head of your military and all that and see what you think. I mean, they'd worked out a deal. The Omanis were the negotiators or the kind of middlemen, and they thought that there was a real deal there. And so the Iranians went back to Tehran, and 40 of them, the senior level, the entire senior level of the administration, the Iranian ministers, met at Khamenei, Ayatollah Khamenei's home. And what did we do? We dropped a bomb on their house and we killed them all. We killed Khamenei, we killed his wife, we killed his kids, we killed his, the only survivor was his son, whose wife was killed and whose child was killed and who is apparently so disfigured he's unwilling to show up in public. And he's the guy running the country now. So in Iran, and not just in Iran, I mean all over the Muslim world, this was viewed as a basic violation of Zeus's law. See, in the Odyssey, the crime that is being punished, that for which Odysseus is punished by 10 years of, you know, just absolute hell, and 10 years and 7 years, you know, stuck in the wilderness, as it were, with a pretty lady. but the crime that they're being punished for is the Trojan horse. They betrayed Zeus's law. They gave a gift, and the gift carried with it a bomb. You know, it was the guys inside the horse. And that's the whole message of the movie. I mean, you know, I'm not spoiling the movie. We've been telling this story for 3,000 years. And we did essentially the same thing. While the meeting took place in Geneva, their offer was brought like the Trojan horse into the home of the Ayatollah. And then as he was examining it, we dropped a bomb on his head. And I mean, in the Muslim street there, Pakistan was where it was worse. I mean, you know, 9 people died in the protests in Pakistan. In Iraq, I mean, all across the Middle East, there were protests to our killing those people. And last week, Ryan Grimm and Jeremy Scahill, over on their DropSite News Substack newsletter, wrote that Kushner and Witkoff weren't even negotiating in good faith. They said they're just doing it to make money. This is a quote from Scahill and Grimm. Quote, in June, Iran calculated profits from such alleged manipulation had reached $9 billion. And formally requested in writing that Iran should share in the proceeds. In other words, what Witkoff and Kushner are doing, according to the Iranians, is they're building up hope and then they're dashing hope, building hope, dashing hope. And each time the oil price goes high, low, and each time they're betting on it in the futures market and making a fortune. So the sacking of Troy was what, you know, brought the curse of the gods down on Greece and on Odysseus. And I think the Trojan horse is the perfect emblem of this turn that happened back then. I mean, that sacking of Rome was kind of the beginning of the end of democracy and good times in that area. And here now we've got a president who is betraying everybody, right? His betrayals of trust and tradition don't just include Iran. They include Greenland, Cuba, Ukraine, NATO, Venezuela, Canada. He even betrayed every one of his three wives. And now he's betraying our Constitution, which makes you wonder how long America and worldwide democracy itself, for that matter, with a lot of the civilized rules and respect for the law that it requires, how long we will similarly pay for Trump and Netanyahu's analogous violations of Zeus's law.
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2: Just about 17 minutes past the hour. I'll be right back with you.

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0: 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You were promised something. Work hard, play by the rules, and you'd own a home, raise a family, retire with dignity. I mean, that was the deal, right? It was called the American Dream. So what happened to it? Well, here's the truth nobody told you. It didn't die, it was killed. And we know who did it, when they did it, and how they got away with it for almost 150 years. It starts with a lie buried in a court case way back in 1886, and it runs straight through Ronald Reagan and his administration. And it's still robbing you blind right now. This wasn't bad luck. It was a crime. Who Killed the American Dream? The Greatest Political Crime Ever Told is the new book by me, Tom Hartman. It's available at fine bookstores everywhere. It's time that you knew who did it. Who Killed the American Dream? The Greatest Political Crime Ever Told by Tom Hartman.
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5: From the Weatherology Weather Center, I'm meteorologist Jennifer Wojcicki. We'll see a few spotty showers and storms at times early this afternoon. Areas of smoke at times as well. Partial sunshine develops, a high in the mid-80s. Southwest winds gusting as high as 25 miles per hour. And then for tonight, a chance for some showers and thunderstorms here mainly late. Mostly cloudy skies develop, a low near 73. By Tuesday, we'll see sunshine, a high around 86 degrees. That's your latest Chicago weather update. Currently, it's 79.
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6: Kiddos, we all need to find the courage to stand up to people when they say things that are completely wrong. 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
2: 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Every day, I connect the dots that they don't want connected. 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But this isn't a lecture. It's a fight. And you're not in it alone. Thousands of us are already here, reading, arguing, organizing, and fighting like our children's future depends on it. Because it does. We refuse to be spectators while democracy gets sold off piece by piece. 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No paywall, no catch. Come stand with us and let's take this country back together. That's Hartman Report. Hartman with two N's at the end. HartmanReport.com. Check it out.
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5: From the Weatherology Weather Center, I'm meteorologist Jennifer Wojcicki. We'll see a few spotty showers and storms at times early this afternoon. Areas of smoke at times as well. Partial sunshine develops, a high in the mid-80s. Southwest winds gusting as high as 25 miles per hour. And then for tonight, a chance for some showers and thunderstorms here mainly late. Mostly cloudy skies develop, a low near 73. By Tuesday, we'll see sunshine, a high around 86 degrees. That's your latest Chicago weather update. Currently, it's 79.
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5: This is a WCPT moment in labor. When Serena Williams won her title at the Tennis Grand Slam tournament, we know she gets the same prize money as her male counterpart. However, prior to 1973, that wasn't always the case. When Billie Jean King captured her first Wimbledon title in 1966, she was surprised to find out that the winner of the men's tournament received £2,000, while she only received £750. After being unable to find any tournaments for women, King and eight other women formed their own tournament, the Virginia Slims Invitational, where each woman was paid $1 before posing for the famous picture of them each holding up their dollar, with the caption, "Contract Pros." While the move was bold, the pay discrepancies continued. King threatened to boycott the 1973 U.S. Open unless the women were paid the same as the men. Thanks to a grant from Band Deodorant, both the men and women singles would take home $25,000. Despite the progress at the U.S. Open, it wouldn't be until 1984 that the Australian Open would execute equal pay, followed by the French Open in 2006, and finally Wimbledon in 2007.
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13: Tired of spin and billionaire-backed news? 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So remember Dr. Doom? Nouriel Roubini is the economist. I was looking for a more detailed title, but he was the first guy back in 2008 who said that a crash is going to happen, and it's going to happen because of housing and because of the way that these trading companies are dealing with these toxic mortgages. Right? I mean, he called it, and they called him Dr. Doom at the time, and you know. So now he was on Bloomberg TV on Friday, and he predicted that over the next couple of decades, a large chunk of our population is going to be replaced by AI and robots. And we're not our population, our workforce. And he says this is a good thing. He says this will unlock massive economic growth. He says that AI is going to develop into artificial general intelligence, meaning it'll be as smart as we are. And he said this is going to accelerate growth from 2 to 4% by the end of the decade to 6% by 2040 and 10% by 2050. And so then they say, well, what do you do with all these workers who are being displaced? And he said, eventually we need some form of universal basic income for everybody while they work and once they retire. Interesting. He said, we will either have ex post distribution, that is universal basic income, or we'll have it ex ante. Ex ante means some form of socialism. Essentially, the government is going to take over some fraction of the big tech firms. And now you've actually got OpenAI saying, please take 5% of our company. So Roubini is basically saying that we need to become socialists and that the big AI companies who are going to be making all the money from this new technology that's going to change the world and run everything, that they, part of their profits should be redirected toward our personal individual checkbooks, which is all very, very interesting. So I don't know. Makes sense to me, but we'll see where it all goes. All right, what's on your mind today? Al in Franklin Park, Illinois. Hey, Al, what's up?
1: Good morning, Tom, or good afternoon, Tom.
13: Indeed.
1: As you said, it's not left and right, it's up and down.
13: Mm-hmm.
1: And right now it's 106 days before the November election. So we have to be all about those elections. And
13: it's only about a month and a half until early voting starts in a lot of places.
1: Oh, good point. That as well. It's all about maintaining the attention economy and our adversaries are trying to find ways to take it over and make us not want to vote.
13: Yep.
1: And with that, I was going to talk a little bit about the Salem Media, which you have talked about before with Betty Dangerous and how big of a network they have, in mm-hmm. the Salem News Channel and how they are on terrestrial TV and on radio. And I was just watching, they played Dinesh D'Souza documentary, and it was telling us how great Trump was and how Trump is a family person and how and making up things and showing scenes about how we were doing all the backwards infighting and during the election.
13: It reminds me of the old propaganda films out of the Soviet Union about Stalin, What a good man he was.
1: Yeah, good point. Good point. And then I ran into one about a Roger Williams, which is from history.
13: Mm-hmm.
1: And they were trying to rewrite the history, the separation of church and state, saying it was just to make sure that our government wasn't the one making up the church mm-hmm. and that actually churches are supposed to be in our government.
13: Right, which is crazy.
1: Using Yeah, and it is all crazy, but it's all, we got to be aware of all this stuff and figure out how to defeat it.
12: That's right.
1: Before the election.
12: And that's why, I mean, you know, you're calling me, you're listening to WCPT in Chicago, so, you know, support your local radio station. That's where it starts.
1: Correct.
12: Al, thanks a lot for the call. It's 27 minutes past the hour. I'll be back with more of your calls on the other side of the break. Stick around. Anything goes somewhere.
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12: It's the place where we dare to ask, is Palantir a person? And we dare to say, no, not a chance. Give me a break. The Supreme Court got that one wrong, too.

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7: From the Weatherology Weather Center, I'm meteorologist Jennifer Wojcicki. We'll see a few spotty showers and storms at times early this afternoon, areas of smoke at times as well. Partial sunshine develops, a high in the mid-80s. Southwest winds gusting as high as 25 miles per hour. And then for tonight, a chance for some showers and thunderstorms here mainly late. Mostly cloudy skies develop, although near 73. By Tuesday, we'll see sunshine, high around 86 degrees. That's your latest Chicago weather update. Currently, it's 78.
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0: Hey, thanks so much for sharing our program and for reaching out to our stations and sponsors and letting them know that you're listening. It really means a lot to us. Welcome back. 53 minutes past the hour. Picking up your calls here. Gary in Portland. Hey, Gary, what's up?
10: Good morning, Tom. I have more or less an observation than actually a question.
0: Okay.
10: And it's pertaining to a caller you had earlier who identified himself as a retired union worker.
0: Mm-hmm.
10: And how I look at his perspective on things and see it as more or less coming from his actual hatred towards others and how he doesn't want to see those others possibly have something that he has.
0: Well, it could be. I think he's missing the fact that the middle class tax cut portion of the Big Beautiful Bill expires in 2 years, whereas the tax cuts on the billionaires never expire. I'm guessing he doesn't. He's probably unaware of that. But I don't want to attribute, even though he voted for Donald Trump, I don't want to portray him as an evil person. I mean, I think he's misguided, but.
10: Well, see, I'm going to say what's not supposed to be said.
0: Okay. All right.
10: I don't know if I identify myself as a black American.
0: Mm-hmm.
10: I see him as a white person that doesn't think others deserve what he has. And so to raise wages to $25 an hour for all these others.
0: Right. Which is what he makes.
10: It's something. Yes, which would be close to maybe something he makes or made because he said he was retired.
0: Yeah.
10: That is something that he just opposes.
0: Yeah.
10: And he doesn't even identify that's why he's actually going against his own best interest. Because like you said, all statistics show that when you raise the minimum wage, it doesn't cause the negative effects that the oligarchs say it causes. And it actually would enhance his life.
0: That's correct.
10: So his position really is coming from something inside of him, which is, like I said, I'll say what you're not supposed to say, his personal hatred.
0: Yeah.
10: That's my observation.
0: Yeah. Okay. I get it, Gary. I'm very reluctant to attribute hatred to anybody, but, narcissism, selfishness, greed,
10: Well, actually, hatred does exist, Tom.
0: No, I know that. Yeah, you should read my email.
10: Yes,
0: I know that.
10: And so I'm going to say it. I know we're not supposed to. We're always supposed to use these other types of identifications, which really don't hit on what the actual
0: the reason, Gary, and forgive my interrupting you, but I'm seeing that I only have about 30 seconds here. The reason I'm so reluctant to use words like hate is because there are people out there who are actually proclaiming their hate. They're doing Nazi salutes. They're doing these white pride marches and stuff like that. But that's real, actual, unambiguous hate. And I realize it's a matter of degrees, but I'd like to differentiate that from people who are simply selfish. But it's also a different perspective. I mean, you and I have different experiences growing up and of life in general. Gary, thank you for the call. I appreciate your perspective. I thank you so much. And thank you for being with us today. We'll be back tomorrow, same time, same place. In the meantime, don't forget, democracy is not a spectator sport. It requires all of us, and that includes you. So get out there, get active, tag your... We got an election coming up. We got a lot of work to do. Have a great afternoon. Be good to yourself and the folks around you. Stay safe, eat your veggies, get your exercise, and I'll catch up with you tomorrow.
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15: AP News. I'm Ed Donahue. President Trump took to social media to warn every time Iran kills an American soldier, going forward, they will pay for that killing many times over. The president offered no further details, but said his directive has been relayed to military leaders. The warning comes after the U.S. launched its ninth night of airstrikes on Iran after announcing the death of another American service member killed in Iraq. The military also identified two soldiers who were killed in Jordan. Jason Campbell with the Middle East Institute says Iran is showing what they've got.
16: They have demonstrated not just in the Strait, but really across this region, that not only can they still strike, but they still have some of their more damaging tools that they've kept in reserve and are now willing to use them.
15: Iran targeted Kuwait and Bahrain, home of the U.S. Navy's Fifth Fleet. Nolan Wells, an 18-year-old who was found dead after a July 4th boat trip with friends to a Gulf Coast island, is being remembered in Mississippi. Wells, who is black, traveled by boat to the island with his friends who are white. He didn't return with them to the mainland. Christine Wansley is Wells' mother.
17: Nolan had such a gentle, calming spirit about him. He had a way of making people feel seen, welcome, and valued. He could lift your confidence with just a few words and make you feel like you belong.
15: Wells' death is still being investigated. A tropical depression is drifting erratically in the Gulf of Mexico and is expected to gradually strengthen into a tropical storm that could threaten several states later in the week. Wall Street is holding steadier in late-day trading as AI stocks trim some of their sharp recent losses. More information at apnews.com. This is AP News. Jury selection has started in Lindsey Clancy's murder trial in Massachusetts.
18: Clancy pled not guilty to three counts of murder in the deaths of her three young children in 2023. Prosecutors argue that Clancy used exercise bands to strangle her three children in a well-planned assault. She also tried to end her own life. Clancy's attorneys plan to lay out an insanity defense, arguing she was overmedicated and dealing with postpartum issues. Clancy and her husband filed lawsuits earlier this year, accusing her medical providers of failing to properly treat her for a severe postpartum psychiatric condition. I'm Lisa Dwyer.
15: Prosecutors in Britain have charged a 28-year-old man with murder in the death of former politician and reality TV contestant Ann Widdecombe. Joshua Carey was held for more than a week. Police continue to investigate whether the killing had a political or terrorist connection. I'm Ed Donahue, AP News.
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20: From the Weatherology Weather Center, I'm meteorologist Jennifer Wojcicki. We'll see a few spotty showers and storms at times early this afternoon. Areas of smoke at times as well. Partial sunshine develops, a high in the mid-80s. Southwest winds gusting as high as 25 miles per hour. And then for tonight, a chance for some showers and thunderstorms here mainly late. Mostly cloudy skies develop, a low near 73. By Tuesday, we'll see sunshine, a high around 86 degrees. That's your latest Chicago weather update. Currently, it's 77.
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32: Hope you had a great weekend. I had a lovely weekend. Thank you very much. It was delightful. Okay, well, enough stalling, Joan. Get back at it. All righty. Man, oh, man, things are really ramping up again. A lot of people that I've been reading their commentary over the weekend, there is a lot of fear. Trump doesn't know how to get out of this war with Iran. And it looks like University of Chicago Professor Robert Pape is right. Can't figure out how to get out of it. So we just keep escalating what we're doing. We keep trying to do something to bring this to a conclusion, and we keep being unsuccessful. So what do? We're raising the stakes. Iran is now saying that there is no memorandum of understanding. They are in a full-scale war. However, according to the reports that I've read this morning, they are also still saying that the door is open. Door is open to talk. But right now, this is war. Full-fledged, full-throttled war. And remember how I was talking to you about the other strait in the region, Bab el-Mandab? That's the strait off the coast of Yemen. And how the fear was, or the report was, that Iran was telling the Houthis, hey, you know what? You really want to help us out? You want to do us a solid? We've supported you in your rebellion. Close Bab el-Mandab. And that's apparently what they are trying to do, which means Saudi Arabia and other countries now have two places that their ships are in danger, meaning that most everybody is going to have to go all the way around Africa. It's not that they can't do it. It takes longer because it's a longer route. It means that those tankers are going to cost more. So get ready. You know, there may come a time in the very near future where we look back on $4 a gallon gas fondly. Oh, the good old days. Remember when it was only $4 a gallon? Yeah. Apparently, we've identified the two soldiers who've been killed. There are reports that there might be a third, because apparently Iran targeted the places where they were sleeping. Mm-hmm. Yep. They the missiles fell in the part of the base where everybody was sleeping. And Donald Trump, though he has caused this resurgence, is now, you know, over the weekend, he was like, oh, we're going to rain down hell. What does that mean? Rain down hell? Some people were really terrified that Donald Trump was being urged to drop a nuke. Let's hope the military keeps us from something that absurd. When we have a president who is clearly mentally impaired. You know, I was reading over the weekend when Richard Nixon was still in the presidency but saw that his days were numbered. He apparently started drinking very heavily and was pretty much always drunk. Remember those stories about how he would walk down the halls and look at the presidential portraits and talk to the other presidents? Because he was drunk all the time as he faced the end of his political career, two of the secretaries, I believe it was Secretary of State and maybe Secretary of Defense, they took the nuclear football away from Nixon. I don't know how they did it or if they even told him. I mean, if he was drunk all the time. But is anybody going to do that? Who's going to do that? Is Pete Hegseth going to do that? Is J.D. Vance going to do that? Marco Rubio going to do that? Yeah, I didn't think so. don't hold your breath. Oh, this is just a couple of court cases that I wanted to bring you up to date on before we go back to what's going on in Trump land. Remember how he is taking a bunch of New York Times reporters to court, or trying to, because they broke the story that when he was leaving the NATO meeting, he didn't fly in his fancy Qatari jet. He flew in an old Air Force One plane. And they reported that the reason was because the Qatari jet didn't have the same capabilities. The implication being that Air Force One is equipped with whatever it needs to shoot down missiles that may be fired at the plane. Didn't have strong defensive capabilities or any defensive capabilities. And Donald Trump told that lie about, oh, yeah, it's such a great plane. I decided to send it to a couple of air bases in Europe so everybody can admire my plane. Well, the White House is now admitting that the new plane is going to be taken out of service because it's going to have an upgrade in its defensive capabilities. Or as Donald Trump put it, they're going to take it out of service so it can be maxed out. So he was going after the New York Times reporters, partly because he doesn't like anybody talking to anybody without his approval, but also partly because he was saying, that's not true. That's not true. It wasn't a security risk, my new bright and shiny plane. But apparently it was. And now he's saying so himself. Yeah, you know, they want to fix it up. So I wonder what that will do to the lawsuit. We shall see. Oh, and one other court thing that I wanted to tell you about before we get back to the craziness that is Donald Trump. Guess what, David Ellison? You're not going to close that Warner Brothers Discovery deal. At least not right away. A judge said, wait a minute. No, there's been a challenge. States attorneys general, among others, have challenged this. So for the next 2 weeks, you do not close this deal. This deal cannot be closed. And then in 2 weeks, the judge may rule on whether or not the merger should stay shut down while these court challenges work their way through the courts. So we're going to stop it for now. There's a restraining order for now. The companies involved cannot close this deal. And then the court is going to consider whether or not this deal should be held in abeyance while all the court challenges work their way through the legal system. Okay, here's why that might be a bigger deal than it seems on the surface. David Ellison signed this deal he signed to buy Warner Brothers Discovery has some kind of penalty clause. If the deal doesn't close by, I think it's like the end of September, beginning of October, but if the deal doesn't close by a certain date, all the owners of the Warner Brothers Discovery stock start getting a daily payment from Paramount. And because there are so many of them, the speculation is this could be hundreds of millions of dollars a month. And why is that important? Because David Ellison is already, just with the Paramount deal, up to his neck in debt. And he was hoping the Warner Brothers Discovery deal would go through. He'd have his little monopoly, but the debt would be even greater. if he has to pay those kinds of penalty fees, he can't afford to go forward with this deal. It will literally bring his entire financial house of cards down if he has to start paying out hundreds of millions of dollars every month. And, you know, we always talk about legal time. You know how legal time isn't the same as normal people time? Legal time, for every minute of normal people time, that's the equivalent of, probably 20 normal minutes for 1 minute of lawyer time. 20 to 1, I'd say. In other words, between the continuances, the appeals, we need these documents, we need more time for this judge, we need more time for that. The state's attorneys general, that's not the only case they're facing. There's at least the Writers Guild has also filed suit against this merger, and a citizens group has filed suit against the merger. Whether or not any of these suits win, the people behind these lawsuits realize, first of all, they want to win. They want this merger to stop because it's no good for anybody except David Ellison and his daddy. But if they can drag this legal process out long enough, David Ellison may very well just have to walk away from this deal. Nobody except for David Ellison and his daddy, Larry, they're the only two people that seem to really want this deal to go through. They're itching to get their hands, first of all, on CNN, because, you know, they owe Trump. You know, supposedly David Ellison has already had conversations with the White House about potential changes to CNN. Whew. So, David's deal is off for 2 weeks, and let us light a candle to whatever deity you believe in, and let's hope that the judge rules that this restraining order has to be in place until these court challenges are settled. You know, it seems logical to me. I mean, if you're considering this a valid challenge to a merger, what, you're going to let the merger go through, knowing full well that this case could be in the courts for a year or more? And like 2 years from now, if they win, you know, it will be almost an empty victory. If David Ellison is allowed to complete this merger, everything will be changed. Everything will be altered in probably in a way that it cannot be put back. You can't put the genie back in the bottle. So a little bit of a victory there. Woohoo! Are you happy? Hey, here's an idea. Let's talk about Iran again. Yeah. I really appreciate the text that came in. Why can't Trump just stop bombing Iran? Wouldn't Iran get the message? Heck, have your intermediaries make that offer. Hey, we'll stop bombing. You stop bombing. Let's go back to where we were before. What do you say? Come on, what do you say? And, you know, during the ceasefire, I was reading this, during the ceasefire, when Donald Trump said, oh, okay, you can sell your oil again. You know, we'll take those sanctions off and everything. And it is believed that in that ceasefire window, Iran netted billions with a B in profits by selling its oil in that window of the ceasefire. And so it has plenty of money to build more drones. Woo! More drones. Good grief. I mean, seriously, we are doing this to ourselves. Senator Mark Warner, who's a Democrat from Virginia, he's on the Senate Intelligence Committee. He was on ABC this week, Sunday, talking to Jonathan Carl. He was talking about this whole mess. Listen to Senator Mark Warner.
0: As a member of the Gang of Eight, there was no imminent threat from Iran against America. So Donald Trump chose to go to war. It took him 2 weeks to lay out what he thought his goals were going to be. Let's go through those. Regime change, how are we doing there? We got a worse crowd than before. Getting the enriched uranium, well, it's still there. Matter of fact, it would take a minimum of 15,000 troops on the ground for a week to try to take these canisters, which are quite volatile, out of their bunkers. Getting rid of Iran's missile and drone capability, obviously, we've not been successful there. And the thing, John, that makes me completely crazy is Iran has both missiles and they also have lots and lots of $50,000 drones that are very effective. We are using missiles that cost $2.5 million to shoot down those drones. President Zelensky, the only country that has devised a technique of counter Iranian drones at $5,000, they've done it so effectively. They offered us all of that technology for free. And the Trump White House basically said to the Ukrainians, thanks, but no thanks. So we are behind on that as well. And then finally, on the Strait of Hormuz, I mean, I don't know what gas station the secretary is going to, but before the war, average price of gasoline in Virginia was $2.81. It is now back to $4. Diesel's at $5. You know, I see no path in the short term how the strait is going to be settled. This war of choice has been a disaster. It has been a disaster militarily. It has been a disaster in terms of how we're viewed around the world. It has been a disaster to our friends and the allies who question whether we will keep our promises. I'm anxious. If it takes a classic Donald Trump move, declare victory tomorrow and be done. But the continuation of this war at this pace will be a continuing disaster.
32: And let us not forget that this isn't just a waste of money on munitions. It is a waste of lives. I appreciate that young people, especially who join the military, they want to serve their country, they want to better themselves, and they are willing to lay down their lives. But as a parent, if you find out that you've lost a child, one of your family members, for this what? This war that was started by Trump's ego and can't be concluded because of his incompetence? Is that something you're willing to sacrifice one of your children for? I don't think so. Over the weekend, again, on MS Now with Alex Witt, Congresswoman Melanie Stansberry, she's a Democrat from New Mexico, she talked about the lives, the cost of this war in human life. Listen to Representative Melanie Stansberry.
1: I think this is just absolutely devastating to lose service members in the line of duty. It just breaks my heart, especially coming from a family of veterans. I mean, it's just tragic. And I think it just reinforces the reality that the United States should never have been pulled into this conflict to begin with, and that Donald Trump is waging an illegal war that is costing the lives of our service members, thousands of civilians across the Middle East, and billions in taxpayer dollars. And he is currently asking Congress for more money, and we need to tell him no, absolutely not. We have already passed multiple war powers resolutions to stop this war, and it needs to stop.
2: What options does the president have remaining? Is there any way to prevent a wider escalation?
1: I mean, like I said, I think that the United States should have never gotten involved in this conflict to begin with. In fact, we know that the president was advised by his own national intelligence advisors and others to not get involved in this war. There were no clear objectives from the beginning. And over the last several months, we have seen a president that has flailed to even outline objectives for how to bring the conflict he did start to a close. But it is absolutely imperative that Congress step in, that my colleagues across the aisle who have been too weak to actually stand up to the president step in at this moment and to advise him to pull back, to stop this war, to remove our troops, and to stop the escalation of violence in the Middle East.
32: And in addition, you know, to the two people that I reported to you have been officially identified as killed in this war, killed in Jordan, when Iran sent missiles to where they were sleeping. Well, the government is now confirming that there is a third military death, this one from northern Iraq. Apparently, a downed drone exploded, killing another service person. We are going to take your calls and read your texts. 773-763-9278. 773-763-9278. I will be reading your texts, taking your calls. We are going to continue to talk about the news of the day with you. Hey, you know, if you've never called in before and today you're feeling like you, that first time caller vibe, remember the number this way, 773-763-WCPT. That's easier than trying to remember all those numbers. And I hope you will join our discussion today. We're going to be right back after a break.
3: You deserve more than yelling at your phone alone. I'm Patty Vasquez, comedian, policy nerd, and the friend who actually did the reading. On Driving It Home, we break down what's really going on, figure out what to do about it, and yeah, we laugh because what else are we going to do? I've done the homework, and I'll let you cheat off my paper because here's the deal. They want you confused, exhausted, and too tired to care. We're not going to do that. We're sharp, funny, and not backing down. That's the resist and persist energy.
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8: From the Weatherology Weather Center, I'm meteorologist Jennifer Wojcicki. We'll see a few spotty showers and storms at times early this afternoon. Areas of smoke at times as well. Partial sunshine develops, a high in the mid-80s. Southwest winds gusting as high as 25 miles per hour. And then for tonight, a chance for some showers and thunderstorms here mainly late. Mostly cloudy skies develop, although near 73. By Tuesday, we'll see sunshine, a high around 86 degrees. That's your latest Chicago weather update. Currently, it's 77.
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32: It is Monday. We are Monday through Thursday. We spend the first hour of the show talking to you about the news of the day, reading your texts, taking your calls. This text came in. Again, the grifter-in-chief made a fool of himself. The world saw a person that only cares about himself instead of taking care of matters that can help the country. Instead, he wastes more taxpayer money on his useless whims. Meanwhile, gas prices are going higher, as is inflation, and the Epstein class is protected by the grand old pedophiles. Kind of feels that way, doesn't it? Very, very much so. Let's go to the phone lines. Our good friend Jim's on the line from Chicago. Hello, Jim. How are you today?
12: Hi, Joan. Another fleeting story in the news. A three-judge panel is tinkering with the mail-in votes. And it reminds me of what the Peter Thiel creation said a couple of weeks ago about Nixon's circumstance. He said, that wouldn't have lasted 12 hours in this atmosphere we're in. I have a tendency to believe them because that seems to be the truth. But the three-judge panel, I don't know what they're going to do with the mail-in votes, but it didn't sound good. But I don't know. I haven't heard anything. They haven't picked it up since then. The other thing is Trump, Mr. Goldfinger himself, said AI is like liquid gold. It's liquid gold. In the meantime, everybody is up in arms about it. Even it's a nonpartisan issue because we realize that the climate is getting hotter. We're smoke inhalated. We're God knows what. And these AI plants are using up all the water. I don't want to go into the whole histrionics of it. But the point is, people got to think, they got to put the brakes on it. The government of New York is going to put the brakes on it because we don't even know what it'll do eventually. You know, if it uses all this energy and all the water, and little jobs are created by these things. But the point is, what is in? Where's the beef, Joan? Where's the beef?
32: Well, there's the $64,000 question.
12: Yeah, where's the beef? I mean, I don't know. I've had two circumstances where, I mean, I make a couple of checks and calls, and AI has made it five times, it's made it another 2-3 minutes longer.
32: Sure.
12: And I've heard doctors complain about AI, saying that they could get the information of the patient quicker than this AI, than they've got to deal with this AI. So I don't know what to say about it. But I hope that what have we got? About 100 days left. I know we'll get the house back.
32: I stopped counting. I couldn't do it anymore.
12: It's basically, I don't blame you. You got three months and change. No, I know. Anyway, Joan, and this war is, think of it, that the representative is right. Think of all the innocent people dying in this war, in these wars.
32: It is, and it is heartbreaking because you know he doesn't care about them.
12: He doesn't care about them.
32: They literally mean nothing to him.
12: Didn't he demonstrate it during the pandemic when the reporter asked him about the pandemic in February and he never breathed a word of it? Now, this guy's supposed to be for the welfare of the United States. And he let it go for a good month before he opened his mouth.
32: And, you know, our COVID numbers would be better if we just stopped testing. Tell them to just stop testing. Then our COVID numbers will be great.
12: Yeah, he has a great regard for the human, the citizen, the human, any human being. Anyway, John, have a good show this week. Thank you, Joe. Thank
32: Thanks,
12: you very
32: Jim.
12: Much.
32: Thanks so much for the call. A couple other things. As our good friend William Campbell predicted, Andy Burnham has become the new UK Prime Minister. And he seems to be, at least so far, a very popular guy. Of course, we said that about Keir Starmer, too. He plans, but it sounds like this guy is a little more in tune with the people of the country. Because basically, he didn't use these words, but basically he's going to focus on kitchen table issues. And there's never been a politician that's gone wrong by doing that, by focusing on kitchen table issues. Got another text that came in. And where is Mitch McConnell? This is fascinating that the GOP may be faking that he's still alive. Joan, this is unprecedented. I know. And here's the thing. You know, he supposedly in this release, he just had a fall and a little bit of pneumonia. And then they were running all kinds of tests to see why, if they can figure out why he had the fall. Okay, I realize that older people, particularly someone who's had polio, are more frail, more fragile. But under what circumstances would you keep someone in the hospital just to run a few more tests? They can't do that on an outpatient basis. It really doesn't make a whole lot of sense. It really, really doesn't. That's the thing. How many of old people, how many of our grandparents or maybe parents have had a fall, even when they break a bone? Yes, they might go into the hospital and have surgery, but be in the hospital for what's coming up on a month and a half when he didn't break any bones, at least according to what's been released. He didn't break any bones. He just, you know, kind of passed out, fell down, and might have a touch of pneumonia. Okay. Hospitals are great places, but they're not a place that you want an elderly person to spend a lot of time if you don't have to have them there, because even though every effort is made to keep them squeaky clean, hospitals are sources of infection. If you stay in the hospital long enough, and especially if you're elderly and you're immune compromised, the risk of getting a hospital-acquired infection is too high to risk keeping someone who's just there so they can run a couple of tests. It doesn't make any sense. And Andy Beshear, the governor of Kentucky, has said that two different agencies, he didn't name them, have reached out to him to say that Mitch McConnell isn't alive or he's a vegetable on life support. Where is Mitch McConnell? We want to know. You know, we want to know. We want to know these things. Let's go to our good friend Ron, who's on the line in Chicago. Hello, Ron.
13: Hello. There is a picture of Mitch McConnell holding up a newspaper, and it says, Lindbergh crosses the Atlantic.
32: You know, the Mitch McConnell and the Lindsey Graham jokes.
13: No, never stopped. And the FDA, all last week, they were saying that the cause of the parasite was iceberg lettuce from Taylor Farms. And when it was found out that the owner of Taylor Farms is a big contributor to Trump's campaign fund, now they're backtracking. Well, you know, we have to do more testing, and we're not really sure.
32: Yeah, they were saying it's a false positive.
13: Mm-hmm, whatever that is, yeah.
32: Yeah.
13: And Cash Patel made a big announcement this morning that the FBI will no longer investigate any wrongdoing by the ICE agents. ICE is going to investigate itself.
32: Yeah, and you know, that's why, at least till this point, ICE has been stalling the states when they want to investigate shootings and crimes? Because it's our jurisdiction. So what's their argument going to be now? I guess that just means that they have to turn everything over to the states.
13: Mm-hmm. Yeah. That shooting in Maine, they already cleaned up the crime scene already. You know, they didn't bother waiting for any state police or anybody else. They started that.
32: Well, Ron, thank you for the call. Appreciate that very much. And again, about Mitch McConnell, somebody texted in, could Governor Beshear visit Senator McConnell since he's in rehab, so they say? Well, I don't see why not. I certainly think that he should. Let's go to Dave, who's on the line from Hoffman Estates. Hello, Dave.
14: Hey, Joan. On McConnell, why doesn't the governor send somebody down to the morgue at the hospital?
32: Yeah. And that, some people are saying that Andy Beshear should just say, you know, the photograph that was released is insufficient proof of life, and we only have till August 3rd to call for a special election, so I'm calling for a special election right now. And if Mitch McConnell is alive, then he can, like, you know, he can get in touch with me. He can make a public statement. There can be a video release. But I'm going to call for a special election. That's what, if the positions were reversed, you don't think Republicans would play hardball? You don't think they would say, well, you know, we don't know. We don't have any evidence that he's alive. So we're going to call for a special election. And then, you know, they have a choice. They can either show that Mitch McConnell really is up and around, or they can agree to a special election.
14: Yeah. And all they're doing is they're just playing four corners with the Democrats. And see if this sounds familiar. This goes back about 36 years ago. That Terri Schiavo case.
32: Oh, God, yeah.
14: Where she was resuscitated by having a severe, you know, brain damage due to oxygen deprivation. And was left comatose.
32: That ended up in the courts. There was a fight over whether or not she should be removed from life support.
14: Right. The husband wanted it, you know, the tube pulled out, and the parents wanted it kept in. And they went to, like, four or five times, you know, fighting it. And finally they pulled it out. What is it? 15 years they fought that one. So, I mean, they're playing. Hey, every day is one day closer to August 4th.
32: Beshear has to do something now. And you know what? If Mitch McConnell walks out the front doors of the hospital and says, nanny, nanny, nanny, then Andy Beshear says, you know, I'm okay. We're going to pull everything. We're not going to have that special election. Thank you so much, Senator McConnell, for letting the world know that you're okay. Bing, walk away from it.
14: And I'm not over in Jordan. I'm just reading, it said U.S. Central Command originally noted that a third U.S. service member was missing. However, CENTCOM announced today that after thorough search, U.S. military personnel found unidentified remains at the location earlier today. The examination is in process to verify, but right now they're saying that there's 18 KIA and, you know, like 415 that have been wounded since this Iran war.
32: Well, you're right. There was somebody listed as missing. And when I heard that, I thought, well, I was praying, you know, maybe he was in the other room and they just didn't see him, so they didn't count him. But that's if they have found unidentified remains. That certainly seems.
14: Yeah, in that area. They keep a DNA file on all of the troops on that. But now,
32: and then, of course, we've got the new guy who, a new person who just got, they announced his death in northern Iraq, too.
14: Right.
32: So, yeah.
14: Right. Yeah, that one, I don't know what they'd find of him if he was next to him, but boots and that. But and in Iran, where he wants to keep bombing them. And these guys, this IRGC, they've had how many years? They tunneled into the mountains. And you seem to recall, in Vietnam, they were tunneled under. And they had Curtis LeMay wanted to bomb them to the Stone Age. We lost that war. They couldn't bomb them all.
32: Dave, we don't have to bomb them. You might not have heard this, but we've already destroyed their military. We've destroyed their ability to wage war. We've destroyed their navy. So I don't really see any reason to keep. We've destroyed all their nuclear material and nuclear sites for processing. So I don't even understand why we're still there, because we've accomplished so much.
14: Yeah, I don't know what are these things flying. They're already phantom.
32: Yeah.
14: But I mean, they're, like I said, and when they've been hit, you haven't heard them really have taken out any of these IRGC people. Like I say, I think they're buried in the mountains, you know, and they're just waiting for the Marines or whoever to come ashore. They're waiting for

0: 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More after this.
1: This is WCPT telling you how you can shop blue. Let's see if we can shop blue and slay by looking at clothing brands that support the Democratic Party. Nike. Now, yes, Nike's co-founder is very Republican. However, the other 83% of the company supports the Democratic Party. $894,000 in 2024. Dior. Now, Dior does not give to politics, but some of their employees do. And 84% of their donations went to Democrats in 2024. Adidas. Adidas also does not give to politics, but a lot of their employees do, as 97% of their employees' donations went to Democrats. Gucci. Gucci also does not donate to politics, but their employees do, and 84% of their employees' donations went to the Democratic Party. Chanel. Chanel also does not give to politics, but guess what? 99% of their employees donated to Democrats in 2024. I would hate to be that guy in the 1%. This has been WCPT telling you how you can shop blue.
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0: We are taking your calls and reading your texts. Got a couple more texts about McConnell. McConnell may be deceased. How crazy and inhumane is it that this is how they treat an elder, esteemed statesman? Okay. Somebody else texted in. This is from Lois. Mitch M. doesn't look like he's in a hospital. No IVs or monitors and in street clothes. If he's healthy enough to sit up in bed and read a paper, he should be able to have visitors like the governor come and talk to him. Makes sense to me, Lois. Let's go to the phone lines. Our friend Paul is on the line from Seattle. Hello, Paul. How are you?
5: Hi, John. The fires and the smoke that you're getting there in the upper Midwest from the fires in northern Canada, in the Northwest Territories. And I have to say, I heard somebody on Tom Hartman's show just a, you know, half hour, hour ago. He's upset about the fires because they're affecting summer youth sports in Wisconsin. I thought, this guy.
0: Oh, and he also wants Canada to pay for any damage the fires have caused. He's going to send them a bill.
5: Yeah, and they better get their, well, as a matter of fact, there were four U.S. Congress representatives in Congress from Michigan, being Lisa McClain, Don James, who's running for governor in Michigan, and the carpetbagger of all time, Jack Bergman, who is representative in the first district, who actually lives in Louisiana. He listed as his residence in Michigan, corrugated steel shed that stores his boat that he takes on Lake Superior. That was his residence. He has no permanent residence in Michigan, but I guess the first district, Michigan, they don't care as long as you have a right wing idiot. But the thing is, the Northwest Territories, I don't think people get it. So far away. First of all, it's 1,800 miles north of where you are. It's 1,500 miles north of here. It is 520,000 square miles. That's about six times the size of the state of Illinois. And nobody lives there. It's all forest land. There are 45,000 people living in the Northwest Territories, which is over 500,000 square miles. It's got the density as if 45,000 square people living in that is less than one person for every 10 square miles, which is like 200 people living in the city of Chicago. There's nobody there. There are no roads. And this is the right wing has been saying, oh, forest management. You can't manage. There's not enough forest industry in the entire world to manage 500,000 square miles of forest land. There aren't even any roads up there. If you want to go, people talk, you know, the right wing, they're talk about how they know everything because they're all hunters and fishers and they know everything about the outdoors. Well, if you want to go fishing in the Northwest Territories, you have to charter a plane and go fly into the lake that you want to fish on. Great fishing, but they bring all your gear on the plane, your tent and everything, and you stay there until they come and get you. They fly in, they land on a seaplane, they land on the lake, and they unload you. There's no roads to get in there. There's no

0: way to manage it. And, you know, this is this meme of forest management came from the timber industry out, you know.
1: Did he drop, Paul? Paul, I don't hear Paul anymore.
0: Can you hear me now?
1: Oh, there he is. Paul, you dropped out. You were talking about the last thing I heard was the forestry industry.
0: Yeah, well, it was during the spotted owl controversy back in the early 90s when all this harvesting of forest lands was endangering the spotted owl, and George H.W. Bush says that people are more important than owls and all this, and he got a lot of, but they've been saying that they want every forest to be like a managed forest, like Weyerhaeuser has out here. They have a lot of forest land that they farm, basically. You can't farm that much forest land. These are natural forests. This is God's country. This is where natural, but the problem is 1,800 miles north of where you are, it's been over 100 degrees up there within the last 5 years. 100 degrees, their normal highs in the summer should be about 75 degrees at the most, 75, upper 70s maybe. It's been over 100 degrees. There's a great article, it's an online magazine in Michigan. It's called Bridge Michigan, an article. I heard this woman interviewed on a Detroit radio station. Her name is Kelly House, and she talked about all of the important facts. I was very her interview and what she mentioned. Bridge, Michigan, and she was responding to the Republican, this letter to Mark Carney saying, either get your Forest Management Act together or else. You know, it was a typical Trump-style type of Trump MAGA letter, or else. And it's like, she was talking about all this, that there's just, it's so huge. And by the way, these fires, they don't ever go out. They burn year-round. It's just in the summertime when it gets hot up there again that they start really raging. But there's no way to put them out. And if we don't get our act together in terms of climate change, people have got to understand this. And we get this every year. We don't have it so bad this year. Because a lot of our nearby forests, those fires have burned out. They're done. But I know people are like, oh, all this smoke is real. It's a real pain. Yeah, well, you ought to try living in the area where the fire is. You can't go over here because the roads are closed. Or we were just over in Eastern Washington, over in the fourth. Chelan County is evacuating because of the fires there. People have to evacuate the whole county. And it's like a little smoke ought to be, I know people are irritated because it's affecting youth sports in Wisconsin. And that's a real, really unfair. Yeah, well, you wait till it starts affecting your life like it is in the West often. And it's been about the past 25 years. As I say, you know, they used to have a kind of a meme here. They got sick of people from California moving up here. And as I say, well, Seattle moved about 300 miles north, you know, about 20 years ago, because now we have Northern California weather. It's been normal this year. It's been like an old style Seattle summer. I think our highs have mostly been about 75 in the mid to upper 70s. A few days we had 85, but only a couple. We haven't had 90 degrees this year. It's been relatively normal.
1: Well, maybe that's because, like Trump said, somebody got in there. And what was it he said, that the forest should be swept? And if only if only we could sweep the forest, so we'd never have fires? Yeah. So maybe there was a whole group of people that got out there and started sweeping those forest floors.
0: Yeah, well, like I said, I think they're mostly, a lot of our nearby fires that are basically burned out because they've been burning for the last 5, 6, 8 years. All of the fuel is gone. The last couple of years, the pass over the Cascade Mountains Highway 2, the U.S. Highway 2, Stevens Passes was closed for fires because of falling burning stuff onto the road. You know, it's like that's different than the smoke. We've had smoke here on the ground. I mean, where you wake up and there's smoke on the ground. And so if it's really hot, you know, normally, well, we don't have air conditioning like you do back there. Most people don't. So what we do is at night or in the evening, we open our windows and then we turn on the fans and bring in the cool air and pump out the stagnant air from the day. But if it's smoky outside, you can't do that because you're just sucking in a bunch of smoke. Well, you know, smoky air into your house, so you can't do that. We haven't had that much this year, not in this area. But like I said, it is so vast. There's no cleaning it up or raking out the forest. Look at what 500,000 square miles looks like.
1: Yeah.
0: Check out what, I mean, it's three times, Northwest Territories is essentially three times.
1: And you know, the weird thing,
0: California.
1: With Donald Trump, if the wildfires were in the United States and the smoke was going to Canada, he would probably want to charge them for the smoke because, you know, that would be valuable smoke that we were sending their way, and we were sending it for free, so they should probably pay for that too. Paul, I got to get to the news, but thank you. It is always good to chat with you. Appreciate your call. We are going to be back with more right after this.
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5: AP News. I'm Ed Donahue. The FBI says a former Army soldier started a fire and fired a pellet gun outside a New York building housing an immigration court and other government offices. One person was treated for non-life-threatening injuries. Robert Sullivan is a volunteer for an immigrants group.
6: I saw the black smoke. I saw additional sparks flying out. So there was additional fireworks of some sort. And I went around them and got the picture. I saw the black smoke, and I saw the fire as well.
5: The FBI says Andrew Arabaca came armed with bad intentions and was looking to injure people with various weapons, including knives and a machete. On social media, President Trump declared every time Iran kills an American soldier going forward, they will pay for that killing many times over. The warning comes after the U.S. launched its ninth night of airstrikes on Iran after announcing the death of another American service member killed in Iraq during the controlled detonation of a downed Iranian drone. A lawyer says social media influencers Andrew and Tristan Tate will fight extradition to the U.K. The brothers face rape and sex trafficking charges there. Joseph McBride is their attorney.
7: We are, of course, objecting to extradition because Andrew and Tristan are innocent. They've never done nothing wrong. They shouldn't be extradited for crimes they did not commit.
5: The Tates were arrested in Miami over the weekend. Authorities say five people died on a river in Ohio after several of them went into the water to help another person struggling to swim. FIFA is opening an investigation after Spain's celebrations after beating Argentina in the World Cup took an ugly turn. Video replay shows several players involved in a scuffle, including Argentina midfielder Leandro Paredes, who appeared to shove Spain's Eric Garcia by the throat. More information at apnews.com. This is AP News. Another legal twist in Paramount's deal to take over Warner Brothers.
8: A federal judge has ordered Paramount and Warner Brothers Discovery to halt their $81 billion merger for at least 2 weeks to allow states that are challenging the deal more time to see their case through court. 12 states called on Warner and Paramount to not close the transaction until after a court had time to fully evaluate their claims. When the companies refused, the states filed for the temporary restraining order. Financially, the clock is ticking for Paramount to close the deal by September 30th after they promised to compensate shareholders 25 cents per share for every quarter past that date, along with a regulatory termination of $7 billion. I'm Lisa Dwyer.
5: The Supreme Court will review an Alaska bush pilot's claims the state tried to illegally seize his plane after a passenger brought beer on a flight bound for a dry village. I'm Ed Donahue, AP News.
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10: I'm meteorologist Ray Miller from the Weatherology Weather Center. Cloudy skies tonight with scattered showers and thunderstorms, a low temperature of 73 degrees. Scattered storms on Tuesday, high temperature around 86 degrees. Wednesday, sunny with a high of 72. Thursday, sunshine, high of 79. And for Friday, lots of sun with a high of 81. Saturday, sunny, high of 84. Sunday, sunshine and a high temperature of 88 degrees. That's the latest Chicago weather update. I'm meteorologist Ray Miller. Right now, it's 79.
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1: Jameson Firestone moved to Moscow, Russia, shortly before the fall of the Soviet Union. That was like 1991. Founded the law firm Firestone Duncan, then fled Russia in August 2009 following the arrest of his employee, Sergei Magnitsky, who died in prison after 11 months of incarceration without a trial. Jameson Firestone has written a memoir, Rule of Lies, My Wild Ride Through Chaos, Corruption, and Murder in Putin's Russia. Jameson, thank you so much for being here. What a story. Tell me what the...
13: Thanks for having
1: first
13: me
1: of all,
13: show.
1: Yes, welcome. It's great to have you here. You really, as they say, quite cliche, you had a ringside seat for a lot of really important history that unfolded. Let's start from the beginning. Why did you move to Russia?
13: Well, I had a not exactly normal, upbringing in the States. My father was a convicted criminal, a fraudster, and while awaiting his trial, he went a little crazy, started doing drugs, and eventually bought New York's most expensive brothel, which he filled both with prostitutes and mafiosi. So I kind of grew up in my high school years surrounded in this criminal environment and also talking to these mafiosi who had plans for me, like how to get me into business, how to be their front. none of which, of course, I wanted to do. And so I became kind of expert on saying no to people who you can't normally say no to, right? Who aren't used to taking no for an answer, but kind of showing them respect, making them laugh, often making them think I'm useless and not worth the time of day, but being able to get out of things. And so, when I went to law school, the Soviet Union started to fall apart and, or to open up. And it was this kind of new land of opportunity. McDonald's was going over there. I read an article about all the opportunity over there. And interestingly enough, my dad had forced me to study Russian when I was in high school.
1: As one does.
13: So as one does, right? No, he thought the Soviet Union would fall apart and I would go there and make money, which I thought was ridiculous, but he was paying. And so I just thought when I was graduating, why not, right? I mean, I've got nowhere else to go. So I got on the first plane right after taking the bar exam and landed in Moscow ready to do business. And that's when the hardliners kidnapped Gorbachev, rolled the tanks in and said the revolution is over, the reforms are over, and there isn't going to be any business. So at first I thought I'd really made quite a mistake.
1: Tell me about your partner, Sergei.
13: Yeah. Okay. So, once I got to Russia and I got the law firm, up and running, there were some pretty crazy years, but, we hired this guy named Sergei Magnitsky and he was, an auditor and a tax specialist. And I had this law firm that I started with. I mean, it was two guys and a few thousand dollars and a computer, but within 10 years, it was this, pretty sizable firm. And Russia started doing really well in the early 2000s. All these people started pouring into Russia, trying to invest in things. And I got this idea. It was like, why don't I help all these big investors who are coming in to buy Russian stocks and hold them? Why don't I kind of become their backroom office? And I needed a guy who could figure out like all the tax stuff in the background and calculate what they owe and when they had to pay. And that was Sergey. And so this little backroom operation that I set up ended up managing about $3.5 million worth of other people's investments. And Sergey was running that whole show. And the craziest thing happened to us because we had one client. His name was Bill Browder. And Bill Browder was the largest foreign investor in Russia. And we were managing his companies for him while he bought and sold his shares. We were just in the back room like admin, right? Like how much tax you have to pay when you sell something or whatever. And one day, our offices are raided by 35 plainclothes policemen with a search warrant to take basically company documents for companies that have paid a lot of tax. It's a head scratcher, right? Like most people would say,
1: you would think
13: you'd be looking for companies.
1: Yeah, the ones that don't pay the tax, but call me crazy. Never mind. I don't mean to interrupt. Go ahead.
13: Right. No. Exactly. So that's what we were thinking. So we tried to, you know, something didn't seem right. We asked them a lot of questions. They beat up one of my lawyers who asked too many questions. That guy went to the hospital for 3 weeks. And then they ripped apart. We didn't have any questions anymore after they beat him up. They ripped apart my office and they took all these documents for companies that had paid a lot of tax. And we spent a lot of time trying, you know, arguing with the police afterwards, as lawyers do, saying, you know, what did you do? Why did you do that? Give us our stuff back. And in the middle of those arguments, which went on for months, we got a call from a court bailiff, you know, the guy in the court who's making an order in the court, right? But in Russia, the court bailiff has a second function, and that's to collect debts. So if somebody loses money in court, the bailiff has to collect it. And this bailiff calls up and says, so, you've just lost about $1 billion in court today. And we're like, exactly right. The only thing worse than having a client lose about $1 billion is not knowing that there was a court case going on, right? The whole thing went on without him knowing, without us knowing. And so we were like, how can that be, right? And so Sergey did some digging and he found out what happened was the police who raided our offices and took those documents, they only did that because they wanted to use that to change the owners of three companies that had paid a lot of tax. And they changed the owners. They took my client, Hermitage Capital, off the ownership documents, and they had put on some convicted killers.
1: Oh,
13: I mean, you can't make this stuff up, right?
1: Good God.
13: Once the convicted killers were in control, they hired their own lawyers. And then these guys who arranged the theft, they sued our companies for $1 billion. And our new lawyers hired by the convicted killers pleaded guilty. And so the judge rules, you know, you owe $1 billion. And we're like, okay, the good thing here is we had just sold everything. We had just paid all the taxes. There was nothing left to steal. So we kind of thought we had the last laugh. And then we found out that we didn't have the last laugh. That the whole thing was a ploy. What they did was, imagine this, if you have $1 billion profit, which is what these companies had, and you sue them for $1 billion, it evens out at zero, right? So they, those fake lawsuits evened out our taxable profits at zero. And because they now controlled the companies, they went to their own version of the IRS and they asked for a tax refund of $250 million our client had paid. When he ran those companies. So they ripped off their own government. It was just a whole ploy to steal taxes from their own government. And that's what Sergey discovered, that there was this criminal group that had robbed $250 million.
1: So it was a criminal group that was sanctioned or part of the government, or just like a criminal organization on its own?
13: So it's a really great question. And I think the best answer I can give you to that is I think it was on its own until what happened next. So I think that, you know, this was kind of an opportunistic group that was stealing. And I don't know if the government knew about it or not, but Sergey reported them. And as soon as he reported them, you know, we thought if you report, like, I mean, if somebody stole, you know, a quarter billion dollars from the IRS and turned in the people who did it, he'd be like a national hero, right? Mm-hmm. But turned out when Sergey turned them in, everybody was in on it. And so unfortunately, the people he had testified against, had him arrested. He was held in prison for 11 months. They kept telling him, you know, you've got to change your testimony. You've got to blame your client, but, you know, stop blaming the people who did it. And he refused to do that. And at the end of 11 months, they killed him. It was horrible. And when they killed him, my client who had been working for, this very wealthy hedge fund manager kind of pulled a Bruce Wayne. He hung up his business and he said, now I'm no longer in the hedge fund business. We're all going to chase the guys who did this to Sergey. So anybody who was a financial analyst for me is now just tracing the money to the crooks. Anybody who was a lawyer for me is filing criminal complaints against them. And so we started to chase them. And one of the things we did when we found that we couldn't get any justice in Russia because it was too corrupt was we created sanctions here in the United States to say that the people who did this could no longer travel to the United States and we could freeze all their money. And as soon as we did that, the government got involved on the side of the criminals. Because, you know, Putin,
1: the Russian government, I take it, not our government.
13: Yeah, the Russian government. And the Russian government, basically, the idea that somebody was going to punish Russian officials by taking away their travel privileges and freezing their money was so awful to President Putin that the Russian government at that point got involved and did everything possible to try and stop the sanctions.
1: Weren't you afraid to pursue this after you saw what happened to Sergey? I mean, why didn't you just say, you know what? This is not working for me. I'm sorry. I'm going to pack my suitcase and I'm getting out of here.
13: Yeah, you know, the problem is they killed Sergey. I was responsible for him. I was my boss, and so I was his boss. And so Bill and I kind of pulled a Dirty Harry. I mean, look, normally when the Russian police go after people, they do exactly that, right? They pack up and they go and they give up. But we weren't your normal people. I mean, we were a bunch of pissed off lawyers and accountants, and we were very well funded. And so we just did something unexpected and started chasing them. And so, I mean, the first way we started chasing them, we were actually, looking for, because when people steal, they buy stuff, right? So we were trying to see if they bought anything. And you've got these police officers making like $15,000 a year in Russia. And all of a sudden, their parents are buying like millions of dollars of property and a fleet of cars, right? And the police officers, of course, living in that. They're all flying around. And these guys aren't too bright. So they're posting their glamorous lives on the Russian equivalent of Facebook, right? So they've got these millionaire lives, but they've got official salaries of nothing. So we actually started making YouTube videos about that and blasting that to all of Russia while filing criminal complaints against them, trying to get some action. So it got pretty hairy, and we were pretty crazy. But at the end of the day, to answer your question, they killed somebody we cared about. We couldn't walk away.
1: Yeah, I understand that. So because of the time you were there and, you know, doing your business, did you really get a sense of the rise of Vladimir Putin, or was he, because I know originally he was kind of a small player. He was just one of the crowd. Yeah. Did you look at this guy going like, this guy's causing us trouble. This guy's going to be a problem for the whole world.
13: You know, it's actually really funny. So I was Moscow based for 17 of my 18 years. But I did spend 1 year in St. Petersburg, and it was funny. It was 1996, and my closest friend in St. Petersburg was a 60-something-year-old openly gay American guy, wearing, you know, bow tie, wearing very very proper, prim and proper. And he worked in the same office as Vladimir Putin. Putin was his boss. He had actually been given a position to promote foreign investment. So every day I was getting stories from Richard about Putin. And Richard actually like Putin, but I didn't. I mean, the stories that Richard were telling me was really scaring me. I mean, Richard would say, you know, every time a foreigner needed help, and they went to Vladimir Putin, and everybody in St. Petersburg was like, oh yeah, Putin's the honest one. He never takes any bribes. But what Putin would do was sneakier than bribes. He would say, you know, if you want the city to help you, you should give part of your business to the city. And he would get all these people to give their businesses or part of their businesses to the city. And then he was in charge of the city when it bought things from abroad. And so he would sign these huge contracts for like $100 million to buy stuff from abroad that was never delivered. And obviously, whoever got the money kept it, right? And so it's a lot smarter rather than having somebody give you an envelope with $10,000 in it, right? Just have all of these businesses give pieces to the city and then take the city's money and send it to outer space, right? So I saw that in 96. And also where you really saw Putin becoming bad news was, remember, Putin wasn't really elected like a normal president. So in 1999... when Boris Yeltsin was a sick man and when he had been pretty much caught at corruption and when he wasn't going to win any more elections and knew he was going to go to jail, Boris Yeltsin did something crazy. He got on national television, 1999, New Year's, to wish the country a happy new year. And then he resigned on national TV and made Putin acting president in exchange for a pardon. So Yeltsin just gave the whole country to Putin for a pardon.
1: Good God.
13: I mean, it's absolutely crazy. And then when Putin came in, you know, Putin has a playbook. Now, here's Putin's playbook. See if you can imagine a president doing this. Putin took the most popular comedy show in Russia off the air. Putin weaponized the justice system. Putin went after the media. Putin went after the universities. And then Putin like started this whole story that the country couldn't survive without him. I mean, I don't know if you can imagine a politician doing something like that, right?
1: Oh my God.
13: But that was the Putin playbook.
1: Oh my God. You know, there's a researcher that I follow on social media, a psychologist, and today he posted a long thing about you know, how democracies die and that they don't die from without, they die from within. And then he walked through exactly the steps you're talking about, how Trump, you know, took over the Republican Party. They thought they could make a deal with the devil. They thought they could control him. You know, they thought they loved the fact that, you know, he tapped into people's rage and if they could just manage it. And what they didn't realize was that he was taking control of them. And what you just said is almost verbatim what this researcher said this morning. Well, here, let me walk you through, you know, how this all happens based on, there's a couple of researchers at Harvard who did a big analysis of how democracies die. And he said, you know, let me tell you about that research. And it sounds exactly like what you are saying now. Unbelievable.
13: Yeah. And I'll tell you, look, the lesson I learned, because things in Russia were pretty good for a while under Putin. I mean, when Putin became president, it's not like he fixed something really big, but it just so happened the price of oil went up to the roof, and then, you know, hundreds of billions of dollars fell on Russia, and it became, and people's lives improved. When people are making money, they don't think too much about democracy, right? When times are good, that's when it's easy to steal people's rights. It's only when, and when you dismantle the system, and this is what worries me about Trump supporters, look, their policies, right? So policies are like gun control and gay rights and abortion. And we vote on those things, right? People have differences of opinions and we vote. But there's the system that, you know, honors the vote and makes everything work. And we've, for a long time in America, we've been dismantling the system. And even the Democrats are guilty of dismantling the system a bit, just not at the pace that Trump is, but people are forgetting that the system is what protects us. And if you bulldoze the system to get some short-term wins, you're going to be happy today, but that system, what's left is going to turn on you and there's going to be nothing to protect you. And that's what happened in Russia. People closed their eyes because times were good. They were getting what they wanted. And then when times got, you know, bad, there's no system there to protect them.
1: I read a book about totalitarianism, and they did a story with one woman who, and I can't remember the country, but it had been a democracy, then it went dictatorship. And the woman was like, I don't know. It's just, I woke up one day and there were tanks in the street. Like, huh, you know, how did we get here? It wasn't any big thing. I certainly didn't vote for this, but here we are. It sounds like what you're talking about, A, you know, they've got it good, so they don't want to look too closely. But it also seems like with so many of it, it's like the death of a thousand cuts. Oh, I'm sorry. That's just Absolutely. A tiny little cut. We're not going to pay attention to that. Oh, there's another one. Again, too small. It doesn't even need a Band-Aid. And on and on and on until you've bled to death.
13: Yeah, absolutely. And look, it's really about what happens when people don't fight back. And a lot of times people don't. I mean, you know, we've seen it in America now. A lot of universities didn't fight back. The newspapers didn't really fight back. Everybody's cutting deals, right? And so the government's reach gets more and more. And that's really dangerous. Look, I'll tell you how bad it got in Russia. I mean, look, we have law in America still. Trump loses in front of judges that he appointed. That's a good sign, right?
1: Mm-hmm.
13: But you also have things like, he can indict Comey for 8646 in Seychelles. That's bad. That shouldn't be able to happen, right? But in Russia, it just got to the point where if the president wants to do something, it gets done. And then all the people who were carrying that out, all the people in the justice system, in the courts and in the investigatory agencies, you know, they said, you know what, if the whole system is bogus, we should at least get paid for this, because we don't get paid extra when the government does it. So they commercialized it. So in Russia, you can just buy a case. You just say, you know, I want to put so-and-so in prison. How much does the whole thing cost from investigation to conviction? And then once you've paid it, you go to the person you brought the case against and said, look, you know, you got a business. It's worth $100 million. Why don't you give it to me? Because I paid for a case to put you in prison, and that's what they're going to do unless you give me your business. And those are called corporate raids. And it got so bad that they were like billboards all over Moscow for lawyers advertising, you know, if you're in a corporate raid or know someone who's in a corporate raid, like American ambulance chasers, right? And they can't fix anything, because once you break the system, even the lawyers don't work. I mean, my job in Russia, normally a lawyer's job is come up with the winning argument. In Russia, your job is to come up with the winning argument that your client can use if he can buy his way out of the case. So if your client can cut a deal to make the criminal case against him stop, then he uses the lawyer's winning argument. But if the client can't cut the deal, or if no deal is being offered, he uses the exact same argument and goes to prison and loses everything. So law doesn't matter. Law is just like a show.
1: Wow. You studied this country that was slowly transforming, and there are parallels to where we are now. How far along in the process are we? And is there something that we're not doing that we could do to stop it? Something that the people of the then Soviet Union could have done to stop it?
13: Well, it actually would have been stopped a bit later. Companies that are currently caving, and universities that are currently caving, and media outlets that are currently caving, need to have the lawsuits and risk their licenses. Because if they don't have the lawsuits now, right, they think they're taking the easy way out and they'll be better later, but it won't. That your rights and freedoms get smaller and smaller and smaller until you lose the ability to strike back. So really, it's about mounting challenges now while the system does still work.
1: Yeah.
13: You know, if we had a more active Congress has kind of rolled over on this one, and you know they let President Trump take more and more of their rights, but Congress should be fighting back also. I mean, look at what's going on in Iran right now, right? All of this is happening without congressional approval, and the country doesn't want it.
1: When you left Russia, did you come back to the United States?
13: No, I went back to, I actually ended up in England. I went to England for two reasons, because some of my Russian lawyers could get to England and couldn't get to the United States. And also it was just an, it was really, England became the war room. My client, Bill Browder, and the Hermitage Fund, who were leading this effort to strike back against the people who killed Sergei, they were based in London. So I needed to be based in London to fight the fight with them. And also we were still, believe it or not, operating a law firm in Russia, even after they killed Sergei. And it's just easier to do that when you're on a 3-hour time difference and not an 8-hour time difference like New York.
1: I was worried that you went back to the United States and decided to join organized crime, you know, and use all the knowledge you gained in Russia to advance. I'm glad to hear that you moved to London. Jameson, this book of yours, if it's half as interesting as you are talking about it, it is going to be amazing. Again, folks, the book is called Rule of Lies, My Wild Ride Through Chaos, Corruption, and Murder in Putin's Russia. I feel like there's so much more we could have talked about. Would you, especially with your take on what's going on in Russia, would you come back another time if we ask you very nicely?
13: Yeah, of course, of course, of course.
1: Thank
13: My
1: you.
13: My pleasure.
1: So much. Jameson Firestone is the author. We're going to be right back after this.
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19: Illiberalism is a global movement right now of people using the levers of democracy to vote for people who are going to take away their democracy. It's basically like saying, I'm an American and I have rights, and I'm going to vote for the guy that's going to take away my rights because that will punish other people too. The illiberal movement is not the very poorest against the very richest. What you find with Trump voters, just as you did with illiberal voters in Italy and Poland and Turkey and other places, is that these are actually middle-class voters. Most of them are reasonably comfortable. You know, if you look at the January 6th rioters, these were not unemployed factory workers. These were chiropractors and retired cops and real estate agents.
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1: I'm very happy to welcome back to our airwaves infectious disease doctor, Dr. Stockton Mayer. How have you been?
21: Good. How are you, Joan?
1: Well, I'm a little toasty. But other than that, I've been reasonably healthy. But I will tell you, last week on the radio,
21: yes,
1: I said the phrase explosive diarrhea last week than I have said it in my entire life. And my daughter and I got a case of norovirus once. So you know I know what I'm talking about here.
21: I know what you know what you're talking about.
1: You know, I was reading an interesting article that talked about how these Cyclospora parasites, how, you know, because people are like, well, it sounds just like the norovirus, you know, that's the beautiful illness that you oftentimes seem to pick up on cruise ships or in ports. And it wreaks havoc with your insides, But norovirus is a virus, and it has a tendency to run its course. It starts, there's a middle, there's an end, and it's done. The cyclospora parasite doesn't work that way. Explain the difference, if you would.
21: Well, I think that you rightly pointed out there are a number of different causes of diarrhea. And I think the more common causes of diarrhea include things like viruses, like you mentioned. We have bacteria, which are another kind of broad class of organisms that can cause diarrhea. And then there are intestinal parasites that can also cause diarrhea, and cyclospora being one of them.
1: My understanding is, though, that it doesn't just start, work through, and it's over. I've read that it can keep coming back.
21: Well, I think that it's variable. For some people, it can be an asymptomatic infection. For some people, it can be a relatively short-lived diarrheal illness. And for other people, it can last a bit longer than a week, can even progress even to 3 weeks and longer. It really kind of depends on the individual. Cyclosporiasis can be particularly harmful for those that are immunocompromised. And, you know, we see folks sometimes with really progressed disease or a really hard-to-kick disease, and people that have had solid organ transplants, mm-hmm. and people that have experiencing advanced HIV. And so in those people and in other people that are maybe on medications to lower their immune system, you know, cyclosporiasis can hang on for a while.
1: Is there a treatment? And if so, what is it?
21: There is. There's a common antibacterial called Bactrim that is the preferred treatment for cyclosporiasis. It seems to be fairly effective, and it's a nice intervention to be able to deploy if someone is diagnosed.
1: Speaking of diagnosing, that's the other thing that I've read about this, because the symptoms are sort of, you know, I mean, there's no smoking gun symptom. You go to the doctor and you go, you know, I've really been having a lot of diarrhea lately. Okay.
21: You got it.
1: So how do you know when to ask the doctor? I don't even know what kind of test you get. What, a blood test or a stool test or something?
21: It's generally a stool test. And I think that, you're absolutely right. So symptoms of cyclosporiasis can really mimic a lot of different causes of diarrhea. And to really get to the bottom of it, you need to do some advanced testing. Now, you know, when do you need to see the doctor? I mean, for most people, an infection with cyclosporiasis is probably going to be asymptomatic, minimally symptomatic, and resolve maybe within a matter of days. And so a lot of people may not necessarily feel the need to see the doctor. They have diarrhea, which is a very common illness, as you well know. They can manage it at home by eating kind of a bland diet like toast, bananas, etc., staying hydrated with water, Gatorade, or Pedialyte, something to that effect, and then it goes away. And so there really isn't a whole lot of need to see the doctor. But as we talked about, some people have infections that last a little bit longer, and it can be awful distressing. Diarrhea is very distressing. And so they can visit their provider and start to ask questions about, you know, should I be tested? And the provider is really the one that will kind of help guide whether or not someone needs to be tested. And there are a couple of different tests. You can do a stool test and look for the parasite itself under a microscope. There's another test that looks for like the gene makeup of the parasite, which tends to be a little bit more sensitive. And that's a common one. So it really kind of depends on, you know, what the conversations you have with your doctor, what testing your doctor has available, and, you know, what they decide to order.
1: Talking to you, from everything I've read, I got the impression that if you get this, man, you are down for the count and it's awful and you're all dehydrated and that it was very serious. But correct me if I'm wrong, you made it sound like there are sort of different degrees of illness here.
21: That's correct. And I think that that's the case for a lot of different infections. Everyone's a little bit different. They take different medications, have different immune systems, maybe have a different exposure history. It may be that some people already exposed to cyclosporiasis at low levels have some degree of immunity. So all those things really impact the clinical manifestations of the disease and how sick people get. I'm not surprised that some people get pretty sick with some pretty severe diarrhea. That doesn't really surprise me. But I think there may be quite a few cases that aren't really reported because the symptoms aren't really all that severe.
1: But if you have a case that you don't report to your doctor because the symptoms aren't that severe, could you like get better? And then a few weeks later, it comes back again. That's one of the things that I also read. It was like, oh my God, it's a terrible disease and you think you get better. And then a few weeks later, you're down for the count again.
21: It can have waxing and waning symptoms. But I think that the majority of people will probably improve, I think, without intervention alone. And again, like if you do have those waxing and waning symptoms, you know, it makes sense. If you have a chronic diarrhea, it makes sense to go see a provider and have an evaluation. And I would recommend, you know, talking to the provider about it and getting a stool test so they can find exactly what's going on. Because not all antibiotics work for the same things.
1: With the diarrhea that comes with this, is the thing that is most dangerous the dehydration?
21: Yeah, I think that that's about right. For this particular illness, yes, it tends to cause a non-invasive diarrhea, meaning it doesn't typically cause like very high fevers and real inflammation of the gastrointestinal tract or significant inflammation of the gastrointestinal tract. So dehydration is probably the biggest factor that folks need to be worried about.
1: Interesting. And how do you know when you need to like go to the doctor or go to the ER because of your severe dehydration?
21: Well, let's talk about who's maybe at the greatest risk for severe dehydration from some of this stuff. People that are kind of at the spectrums of life. So the very young or maybe the very old, those can be at greater risk. As we talked about earlier, people with immunocompromising conditions or people that are on medications that lower their immune system, they may be at risk. So a lot of folks may know that if they get a case of diarrhea, they should probably see their provider sooner than later. And they've probably already had these conversations with their provider about if they get sick, when to seek care. And I think that following those directions is really important. You know, otherwise, you know, if people are, again, the symptoms of dehydration, if you're a parent observing a child, you want to look for kids that maybe are lethargic, maybe aren't acting themselves, that just don't seem as with it as they normally would be. For older adults, it can be very similar, but maybe have some dizziness with standing up, their blood pressure dropping very low. Those are all symptoms that maybe someone's getting more profoundly affected and they need to seek care sooner than later.
1: Is it true that as you get older, you don't get as thirsty as you are? You don't know when you need to have water?
21: You know, that's a really good question. A lot of things, as you probably know, change as you get older. And I think that how we respond to infections and dehydration, some of those signals maybe aren't necessarily as robust as they were when we were younger. So, and that counts for a lot of different things. Some folks, as they get older, they won't necessarily mount the same febrile response as they would as they were younger. And sometimes the presentation, the way that they present when they get sick is really just with just not acting themselves, as opposed to maybe some of the more typical things that you would see in younger folks.
1: On the interwebs, I saw an advertisement that's something you're supposed to buy for your elderly family members. And it's like this little plastic thing that sits on a table. And when it lights up, it's supposed to remind you to go take a drink of water because otherwise you might not remember. So I don't need one of those is what you're saying.
21: It's so important to stay hydrated. It's so important to drink your water. I mean, I think that is an important take home point. And I think that device is kind of getting to the point. I think sometimes in older folks that maybe take a lot of medications, constipation can be a big issue, and dehydration can certainly, or not getting enough water can prompt those symptoms or those feelings. And particularly when you get dehydrated, drinking water and drinking fluids is really important.
1: We need to take a break. I have so many more questions I want to ask you. I'm talking to Dr. Stockton Mayer, infectious disease specialist at the University of Illinois. We will be right back after this.
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10: I'm meteorologist Ray Miller from the Weatherology Weather Center. Cloudy skies tonight with scattered showers and thunderstorms, a low temperature of 73 degrees. Scattered storms on Tuesday, high temperature around 86 degrees. Wednesday, sunny with a high of 72. Thursday, sunshine, high of 79. And for Friday, lots of sun with a high of 81. Saturday, sunny, high of 84. Sunday, sunshine and a high temperature of 88 degrees. That's the latest Chicago weather update. I'm meteorologist Ray Miller. Right now, it's 79.
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1: You may have seen the maps of the United States. There's the dark blue, there's the light blue, there's the white. And it is states that have cases of this cyclospora parasite. Illinois, by the way, is light blue, in case you want to know. So, yeah, it's here, but it's not running rampant. You know, I should have started with this, Dr. Mayer. How do you acquire the parasite?
21: It's usually acquired by largely by eating contaminated food or drinking contaminated water. And by contaminated, I mean usually contaminated with feces. This is an organism that lives within human beings, and sometimes waste can contaminate crops or water sources, and those can provoke an infection in humans that have contact with that water or those food products.
1: Okay. There was first news that there had been some lettuce from Taylor Farms that had been tested and they were found to have the parasite. And now all of a sudden today I'm reading, oh, wait, you know, that was a false positive. First of all, how do you get a false positive? Was something else throws the test off?
21: Well, yeah, that's a really good question. I'm not sure exactly how that test reported false positive. I don't think that was necessarily released to the media. But either way, they had a false positive test. However, I think that there was enough epidemiologic evidence to point to that specific source. They still consider that the primary source for this outbreak across several states.
1: I've also read that food that has nooks and crannies, like raspberries, are literally it said food with nooks and crannies are the ones that you most have to worry about, like raspberries. Is that your experience?
21: I think that, you know, a lot of that is looking back at past outbreaks and what they've been associated with. And, you know, as you pointed out, raspberries have been associated with past outbreaks, spinach, cilantro. I don't necessarily think of those leafy vegetables as maybe having nooks and crannies in the same way that raspberries do. But I think it just kind of highlights the variability maybe in crops that are exposed to this organism that can cause outbreaks.
1: With E. coli, I've always read that if you just wash your produce thoroughly enough, even if it is contaminated, it will be fine. But from what I've read about this, it's like, oh, no, you can't. No, you can wash it and maybe you'll cut down the amount, but no, you can't get rid of it that way.
21: Yes, us health professionals have been encouraging folks to really kind of wash their vegetables and help kind of reduce the risk. You may not necessarily get rid of all of the organism, like you mentioned, but you may reduce the burden and maybe decrease the likelihood of getting sick. It's also relatively good practice to make sure your vegetables are clean and washed, and makes it a bit safer to eat.
1: Are you avoiding lettuce right now?
21: Oh, absolutely not. Big salad today. Yeah, big salad. I mean, listen, here in the state of Illinois, the number of cases are relatively low compared to other states that are experiencing outbreaks right now. And a significant number of our cases, I think it's about half, are related to foreign travel. So I consider, you know, Illinois to be a relatively safe place right now for cyclosporiasis. And I love my fruits and vegetables.
1: So I threw out two unopened packages of lettuce for no reason.
21: Well, I guess maybe it depends on where that lettuce came from, Joan.
1: I suppose. And if you sit down and you go to a friend's house and they serve you a lettuce with raspberries on top, should you question that friendship?

0: that gastrointestinal tract comes in contact with a lot. It is part of our body that is open to the outside world, believe it or not. And so we see all sorts of stuff.
1: So a parasite, it's not like you have a little worm inside you.
0: No, it's not necessarily like you have a little worm, although maybe you do.
1: If you talked about the GI tract. If you're somebody who's taking an acid suppressant, and because I know stomach acid is really right. good at cleaning up a lot of this stuff, are you more at risk?
0: Oh, that's such a good question. Some people are at greater risk for diarrheal illness because of that acid suppressant. It really kind of depends on the individual. It kind of depends on what everything else is going on. But it is important to note, like you mentioned, that acid is kind of a really important line of defense when it comes to illness. So that is valuable. Sometimes in some of us, it can cause some real distress, that stomach acid. But it is there to help protect us in a lot of ways.
1: I want to go back to dehydration that comes with this infection. You said one of the main symptoms is, like, say, being lightheaded when you stand up. But for somebody like me who tends to have lower blood pressure, I get lightheaded when I stand up every time. I know sometimes doctors will, like, pinch your skin and grab it and let it go, like, and see how quick it takes to refill. Is that a better judge of dehydration?
0: I would say it's something that folks may see that may have been done a long time ago. I'm not sure we're deploying that physical exam finding all the time. I would say it's very nonspecific in determining whether someone is dehydrated. Something like, you know, blood pressure or symptoms of lightheadedness when standing up, if those are really getting worse or worse than baseline, I think that's probably a more sensitive measure of dehydration and maybe not having enough fluids, particularly if you're older and on multiple medications.
1: You know, we got a vaccine for COVID. Could there ever be a vaccine for E. coli or the cyclospora parasite or any of these other things?
0: Whoa, that's a good point, because there actually is a vaccine for a very common cause of diarrhea, and that's called the rotavirus vaccine. Rotavirus is a very common cause of pediatric diarrhea and can cause severe death, particularly in developing countries, in young kids. So that is an example of a vaccine to help prevent diarrhea. There's also a cholera vaccine that can help prevent severe cholera and that kind of illness. There is not yet a cyclosporiasis or a vaccine against cyclospora. I think that when we think of cyclospora, we think of a persistent infection, but not necessarily a lethal one in some of the ways these other infections can be.
1: I've never heard of, would you say rotavirus?
0: Uh-huh.
1: Is it like norovirus?
0: It is similar in that it is a virus that causes severe diarrhea. Norovirus is a virus that is very highly associated with outbreaks, tends to cause quite a bit of vomiting associated with it as well. But very similar in the fact that they're both viral illnesses.
1: You mentioned that it's rotavirus is a problem with children. Most of these things, whenever I've done the stories, you know, people at special risk are, you know, young infants and the elderly. Are older people, should they be worried about this? Should they be asking their doctors for the vaccine?
0: Well, I think that the important thing to note with a lot of viruses and a lot of infectious diseases, older individuals can be at risk if they get sick. But also they have a lifetime of kind of contact and immunity that helps protect them. And one of the things that I think really gets in kids' way when it comes to rotavirus is that just kind of lack of prior knowledge of the virus and prior immunity. And so they can get fairly sick with that exposure. And a lot of it is due just not being familiar with the virus.
1: So how would you, as one of the listeners out there today, how would you or make any changes in your life to protect you from this newest delightful little parasite, or would you?
0: Well, I think particularly here in the state of Illinois, as you've kind of mentioned, there's been a specific kind of

0: source of lettuce that I think has been identified by the FDA and the CDC. And certainly, if I would avoid lettuce and restaurants that are sourcing from that space, and I think most people are aware of that, and any restaurants involved, I think, are kind of taking measures to really avoid stocking products with that lettuce. So I think that that's maybe the first step to take. If you have an immunocompromising condition, for example, people that are, you know, maybe recovering from a bone marrow transplant or receive chemotherapy and have low white blood cells, they probably already had conversations with their physician about what foods to eat and what not to eat, or whether to cook their vegetables, which is a good strategy. So I would, you know, follow the directions they've already received from their physician. Otherwise, healthy people without really any other medical comorbidities, besides kind of avoiding these sources, I think they need to feel fairly comfortable in eating their fruits and vegetables. I think that, you know, one of the things that we need to be very careful of is, you know, food safety and food health is something that we take very seriously in this country, and it's a luxury that we have. And the majority of our fruits and vegetables are very safe for consumption, and they're also very important for our health long term. So I think for the most part, people need to stay eating their fruits and vegetables. It's not an excuse to go out and buy like 10 pizzas for this coming week. I think we really need to be mindful of how important that is to our diet and overall health.
1: I know that the cyclospora has been found affiliated with one particular farm, but isn't it naive to think, with this being something that is being experienced across the entire country, isn't it a little naive to think that there's just one farm responsible for it?
0: Absolutely. And cyclosporiasis has been around for a long, long time, and it comes from all different places, and it's a seasonal diarrheal illness. We see it kind of spike this time pretty much every year. So it does come from different sources. It has caused disease in the past and will continue to cause disease. Every time we get a spike like this, it's just important to kind of keep an eye out for it and lower risk for the population as a whole. And I think that's what folks are doing.
1: So if I decide to have a salad, if I pair that with a martini, wouldn't I be disinfecting the salad as it travels?
0: I don't think that's how it works. But, you know, if you like a martini, go for it.
1: So that alcohol isn't going to, you know, it isn't going to.
0: I don't think that's going to help.
1: Okay. Well, I have been avoiding many things since this outbreak was first reported. But based on this discussion that I've had with you, I'm going to be perhaps a little less crazy about what I eat. And so help me, God, if I come down with this, I'm going to be calling your cell phone every hour on the hour. Every time I go to the bathroom, I will be calling you so you can share the experience with me.
0: Thank you, Joan. That's very kind of you.
1: You're very welcome. anything else that we need to worry about right now? Anything else that's going to attack our GI system?
0: Oh boy, I hope not. We're in the we've got a few more weeks of summer left. I think it's important to get out and enjoy being in the water, enjoy the summer fruits. I think it's still safe to do that, and I think that and we all should.
1: You know, that reminds me, with summer potentially coming to an end very shortly, I was always so proud of myself because I got my flu shot like the minute I got notified that the pharmacy had them. And then I was reading, oh, no, you should wait. You should wait till October to get your flu shot, because that way, you know, it's going to last longer through the winter. What is the right guidance?
0: That's a really good point. And I think that number one, you rightly pointed out, it's important to get your flu shot no matter what. And I think it is also kind of important to note that flu season generally kind of peaks in the December, January, and February months. And so being aware of when we start to see flu cases can be really helpful about, you know, kind of when you may or may not need to get your vaccine.
1: So if I get it in August, it will be less effective come December, January than if I get it in October?
0: Well, there is some evidence to kind of support that, particularly with older folks. But again, you don't really want to postpone getting your flu vaccine. Because flu season, we do start to see cases November, December, and January, and February. So I think what I would say is, it is okay to postpone your vaccine until the fall, But don't wait too long because flu season is right around the corner.
1: For the last couple of years, too, every time I've gone for my flu shot, there has been a new COVID shot available. And it sort of felt like maybe that was going to be the new normal, getting both of them. Do you think that'll be the case this fall?
0: I think so. I'm still waiting to hear more about what vaccines we'll have in the available in the fall, but I anticipate another COVID shot.
1: Thank you so much for being here and answering all of my questions. I really appreciate it. Dr. Stockton Mayer is an infectious disease specialist who works at the University of Illinois, and I have his cell number. And if any of you, you know, are taking our advice and you go out and eat a salad and you're in trouble, get in touch with me.
0: Don't do that.
1: Thank you so much for being here.
0: Take care.
1: We're going to take a break for news and we'll be back with more after this.
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5: Hi, Matt McNeil here. Well, this sucks. Trump 2.0 is a disaster packaged in a nightmare, wrapped in incompetence, smelling like hot sewage, and delivered like a ball-peen hammer to the nether region. 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It's The Matt McNeil Show, 9 p.m. weekday evenings right here on WCPT 820, Chicago's Progressive Talk.
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7: AP News, I'm Ben Thomas. U.S. Central Command's again conducting strikes on Iran, aiming to degrade military capabilities used to attack commercial shipping. Three U.S. soldiers in the region have been killed since Friday, and Hai Panjwani reports President Trump's warning Iran will pay for American casualties.
8: Iran responded by launching an attack targeting Bahrain, the home of the U.S. Navy's Fifth Fleet. Secretary of State Marco Rubio.
9: We're going to continue to respond if the door opens to diplomacy. If the guys that want to do something productive for Iran win and take control of that system or take control of the negotiations, that'll be a very positive development. That's not where we are tonight, unfortunately.
8: Shipping traffic in the Strait of Hormuz has also largely stalled. I'm Haya Panjwani.
7: Oil prices continue upward, Brent crude settling above $89 per barrel. Meanwhile, U.S. gasoline prices are again averaging $4 per gallon nationwide. Stocks closed lower on Wall Street, though AI shares held steadier. The Nasdaq lost less than a tenth of a percent, the S&P about two-tenths. The Dow fell 307 points or six-tenths. And in Mississippi.
10: At a service for Nolan Wells, his parents Christine and Elmore Wansley described the Mississippi teenager as a gentle soul and a gifted athlete.
11: In a world that can often feel dark, be like Nolan. Be the light that brightens the lives of those around you.
12: I nicknamed you Mr. Cool Hands because it seemed like you was catching a touchdown every game.
10: Wells, who was black, was found dead off a barrier island 2 days after a July 4th boat trip with a group of white friends from high school.
13: Let every stone be rolled back.
10: Delivering the eulogy, the Reverend Al Sharpton offered a reward and called for a transparent investigation.
13: There's just too many unanswered questions.
10: Attorney Ben Crump spoke at a news conference afterwards.
14: Everybody should want the same thing, the truth.
10: Audio courtesy the Reverend Al Sharpton, National Action Network. I'm Jennifer King.
7: This is AP News. Britain has a new prime minister. Jill Lawless reports from outside 10 Downing Street.
15: Andy Burnham says he has a 10-year plan for Britain, and he will lay out more details starting on Tuesday.
16: But I can do something to give people some breathing space now, some help with the cost of living.
15: For now, he's inside 10 Downing Street, carrying out the all-important work of appointing a cabinet. He'll also be making calls to foreign leaders. He said he will start with U.S. President Donald Trump and Ukraine's President Zelensky. Burnham takes office carrying huge support from the governing Labour Party and huge expectations, and the stakes are extremely high. He said in his speech here today that he is acutely aware that he's the UK's seventh prime minister in a decade, and that after 10 turbulent years, Britain's political system cannot afford for the merry-go-round of leaders to continue.
7: The AP's Jill Lawless reporting from London. There's more news at apnews.com. I'm Ben Thomas. 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
17: I'm meteorologist Ray Miller from the Weatherology Weather Center. Cloudy skies tonight with scattered showers and thunderstorms, a low temperature of 73 degrees. Scattered storms on Tuesday, high temperature around 86 degrees. Wednesday, sunny with a high of 72. Thursday, sunshine, high of 79. And for Friday, lots of sun with a high of 81. Saturday, sunny, high of 84. Sunday, sunshine and a high temperature of 88 degrees. That's the latest Chicago weather update. I'm meteorologist Ray Miller. Right now, it's 81.
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1: Political science professor Brian Endless from Loyola is here today. And Brian, I hope you're having a good day. I didn't think we'd be talking about an increase, uptick in the war in Iran. But first of all, how are you doing?
20: I'm doing well, thank you, Joan. I'm no longer breathing orange or red air. It looks a little nicer this
1: week.
20: But
1: they say it's coming back.
20: Oh,
1: yeah, I read this morning that, because, you know, I check the, I have the Environmental Protection Agency app on my phone, and I check it multiple times a day. And today is unhealthy for sensitive groups, and I'm very sensitive. Tomorrow, yep, the air quality will be moderate, and Wednesday, the air quality will be moderate. But I have... From everything I've read, the smoke will be getting in our eyes by the end of the week again. Yeah. I couldn't believe when that day it was really bad. I walked outside and it was like there was a thick fog. That's how white everything was.
20: It was incredible. I mean, the day we hit 500 air quality, I use IQ Air, by the way, which is supposedly one of the best. I'm not a meteorologist or anything, but just for your listeners, if they want some comparison points. But 500 is, you know, surface of Venus in terms of air quality. Might not quite be as hot, but it's horrific. And there were some places that got up to 800, which is off the scale. Detroit was 800 over the weekend.
1: I don't know how this two gauges compare, but the day it was really, really bad, I was watching it, and it was the graph was going up all day long. It started at 500, 600, then it was 800, and the last time I looked, it was like 960.
20: Wow.
1: Uh-huh.
20: It was absolutely insane. No, I coached softball on the side, and we just got lucky. We didn't have a game until Saturday night, so it was down to only about 120 or 130 when we were playing. But they were canceling sporting events, canceling pro sports. It was literally, I went outside with a KN95 at one point, and it was okay, but you needed a gas mask by the peak day.
1: Yeah. Welcome
20: to global warming, by the way.
1: Yes,
20: to climate change.
1: Yes, extreme weather. And if one more person says, "Oh, it's warm, so there can't be any kind of climate change," no, it's extreme weather. I mean, over the last few years, the number of hurricanes, the severity of the hurricanes. You know, it didn't used to be like this. It really didn't. There was always once in a great while there would be something out of the ordinary, but this is like the new normal.
20: Yeah, we've been getting dozens of once in a 100-year hurricanes along the Florida coast now every year. And those are just the big ones. The numbers are going up. And then you look at these current wildfires, for instance, and I know Trump and a number of others are saying, oh, it's because Canada didn't do the right things in forestry and didn't cut down breaks. Mm-hmm. Well, you know what? That's a little bit of the cause of it. Yes, there's a little bit of blame to go there, and Canada admits that. The real thing, though, is 100 years of pollution has changed the climate to the point that everything is drier up in Canada and on the west coast of the U.S., and that leads to more thunderstorms, which leads to more lightning, goes into the trees. Trees are dry. Trees start on fire. Huge amount of wilderness up there. And then, to make it worse, it doesn't stay there because the climate's also pushing the air down from the Arctic, and that's happening all year long now. So we get the Arctic air being pushed down, which means all the smoke. It's just terrible.
1: Yeah. It is awful. And I'm sure you've seen this morning that Donald Trump now decided that Canada should pay for the smoke that's coming to the United States.
20: Oh, yeah, tariffs. Yeah. No, we're going to have more tariffs against them for the smoke.
1: Yeah, smoke tariffs. Hey, you know, I do want to talk to about some of the real important stuff happening today.
20: Absolutely.
1: But I thought this was really interesting. First of all, Lindsey Graham dies. His Donald Trump kind of puts the governor in a corner by saying, you know, I really think his sister, you know, he loved his sister. I think she should be appointed to serve out the rest of his term. And as you and I know, you know, getting a jump start like that is a real boost for a candidate who's wants to take the seat. So he took that away from the governor. Now, in today's New York Times, Lindsey Graham's sister, Darlene Graham, says she's going to run to succeed him. She doesn't appear to have previous political experience, but she does have President Trump's endorsement.
20: Yep. This is the equivalent, and we've seen this in a number of places. They're looking at the dynasty and whether someone's wife ends up running for office, or now sister. I don't know that we've ever had a sister before who steps in to fill a term. It's, you know, we still really, even though we threw off that king, we still look at dynastic politics and say, oh, it's a relative and they must be just like that person and they must have picked up some experience along the way. And it's absolutely ridiculous.
1: There have been a lot of jokes about this. People posting, well, you know, my brother's a brain surgeon. If anything happens to him, maybe I'll just step into the operating room. And all these other instances where it's obviously so absurd for a family member with no experience to somehow get handed a job like this.
20: Yeah. No, it's one of those, what's she legitimately going to do other than what people tell her to do? And, you know, she's in with the crowd that's going to tell her exactly how to vote. And maybe she says something on the floor, maybe she doesn't. They tell her exactly what to say. And she could be a fantastic person. We just don't know because there was absolutely no vetting and she has no experience at this.
1: Well, with the current Senate we have now, let's see, Mark Wayne Mullen, he owned a plumbing business. You know, there's a number of people who you wouldn't have thought would have the resume, shall we say, to be elected to the Senate. So I don't know. Obviously, yeah. Donald Trump likes her. Maybe she has said, you know, you're the god, and you know, whatever you want, get behind me for this job and I will make sure I vote with you 100% of the time, because, you know, it's about him.
20: Donald Trump's in that line of people elected with zero experience, too. So he's perfectly fine with that as it goes on. And to be fair, too, I'm not opposed to the citizen legislator and somebody stepping in. But there's a process that we should at least go through where the voters get to know the person before they're just crowned in the office.
1: Do you think that there will be any Republican that will dare to challenge her since she has gotten the nod from Donald Trump?
20: I can't imagine that there will be, and there'd be a lot of money, and Trump would come out against that person. And as long as he stays in her corner, that's a state where she's just going to win. And that's this is his strength right now. He may not be able to do anything constructive. He may not have any ideas that make sense, but he can get Republicans elected in their own primaries. Doesn't mean he's going to get all Republicans elected in general elections, but he has significant control in Republican primaries, at least in MAGA areas.
1: I'm speaking with political science professor Brian Endless from Loyola University. We are going to take a break and be back with more after this.
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21: I was leaving the gym and I saw all these people out, Devin. 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
1: I am joined by political science professor Brian Endless from Loyola University. I do want to talk about, you mentioned, you know, that maybe putting a Lindsey Graham's sister in the Senate is one of the few things he can still do. He seems utterly at sea with how to bring this conflict with Iran to any kind of a conclusion at all. I really don't think he has. First of all, I don't think he spends a lot of time thinking about it. You know, I mean, not when there are arches to build and, right, you know, and ballrooms to build and golf courses to rehab. But it seems to me that we are in a dangerous position because he seems to be more and more untethered and erratic and impulsive. And I don't know that there's anybody in the White House who can rein him in. And there's a lot of people who were worried over the weekend that Trump might drop a nuclear bomb or try to on Iran when he was talking about, you know, how he was going to, you know, destroy them.
20: Yep. Yeah. So a couple of things, Joan. First, I agree with you completely, except for one minor thing. I think there's a little bit of evidence, and I think we can hope that this is the thing that he worries about, that this is something that at the very least ticks him off, that people aren't doing what he tells them to do. And he is constantly trying to think of ways to fix it. And the problem is he can't fix it. And that's because no one's going to fix this. The answer was don't invade in the first place. And every American administration since the early 1990s has been asked by Israel to go in and attack Iran. And everybody's been smart up until this point in time because it's a no-win scenario for exactly the reasons that we're seeing: control of oil, ability to strike back at neighbors that we support, and then most importantly, the Straits of Hormuz. That there's just no way to win. If I was going to give Donald Trump advice right now, and I think the first time you and I talked about Iran, I gave this advice, it is time to declare victory and leave. And it's been time to declare victory and leave since day two of the war. That's the only way out of this. And not much is going to change except more people being killed and more money going down the drain.
1: We kind of tried to do that. Donald Trump tried to do that. Remember when there was the memo of understanding and the ceasefire? Oh, yeah. And then Iran kept attacking U.S. air bases and other Middle Eastern countries. And Donald Trump was like, no, we have a ceasefire. It's still a ceasefire. And I don't know, maybe Iran, you know, didn't push the matter too hard, too far. But I don't think he can do that at this point in time. If he says we've won and walks away, I think that the Republicans, major media outlets, are going to say, dude, you got to be kidding me.
20: Yeah, I think that's likely. I also think it's the least bad option. That's where he's put himself on this. He can continue this, and it's just going to suck everything down the drain if he does. The ceasefires are a great example. First, it's just kind of what ceasefires in the Middle East look like, unfortunately. There are a lot of munitions that cross borders when quote-unquote ceasefires happen between Israel and Arab states and in other conflicts in the Middle East. Second, Iran always wanted to link this to Israel attacking into Lebanon, and the U.S. hasn't officially linked that. And in the last quote-unquote ceasefire, Trump made a call to Netanyahu to try to call him off, but now there's still some things going on. And then the other one we know in the last couple weeks is the Iranian Revolutionary Guard, the people who are in charge of the military, don't really have an interest in this ending right now, that they're seeing benefits in keeping the war going and in their prestige and in their contacts in keeping the war going and their ability to control inside the country. And there's no real apparent Iranian leadership above them. Usually that would be the Ayatollah. But in this case, this is the son of the previous Ayatollah, and he hasn't been seen since the bombing attack that killed his dad and injured him.
1: What do you think the reason for that is?
20: We just don't know. I'm guessing he is still alive and somebody
1: is he pulling a Mitch McConnell
20: puppet. He might be. Yeah. And Weekend at Bernie's. Absolutely. It's entirely possible. If I had to guess, I would make a tiny bet on him being in Russia in treatment right now people have said he had burns all over his body after the attack. There's a chance he's in Iran. He was not visible during the state funeral, the official funeral for his father and others. And people keep talking about him and invoking his name. So, yeah, he could be alive and out of the picture. He could be dead. It's incredibly unlikely that he's actually asserting any authority right now, though.
1: So how do you see this ending, especially now that we're starting to see U.S. casualties, which, of course, Donald Trump wants to solely lay at the feet of Iran. And, you know, every casualty, you know, seems to be an increase in his rhetoric, if not in his violence.
20: Yeah, absolutely. And good news, bad news. We've had 17 U.S. service members killed. That's good news because it could be enormously more. So the fact that it's 17 and I think it's like 450 wounded is a low number compared to what it could be. And I do want to point out, too, that the Iranians have had over 8,000 people killed. So there are a lot of human beings who are dying here. You take the service members just killed in the last week. Two were killed in a bombing, Iranian bombing in Jordan, and one was actually killed off the battlefield. Sounds like there was a drone that had landed without exploding, and this person wasn't even trying to disarm the drone. He was just in the area when it went off, and he was killed and a number injured. And sure, Trump's going to use those, but it's not the kind of thing that's going to make people, it's going to convince people that we should be going to war. I'm hopeful that the longer this thing lasts, the more Congress gets unwilling to fund it, if nothing else, because it's going to hopefully hurt Republicans' numbers in the midterms. And that's something that the Democrats can run on. Not as important as affordability and domestic issues, but it's still one of those things that's out there. And the huge cost of it is what the Democrats will bring up. What else could we use that money for is an incredibly legitimate question that's out there.
1: Well, it's interesting. I was just going to say, it's interesting that you say that. One of the headlines in the New York Times right now, as Trump sidelines Congress, GOP is boxed in on Iran war.
20: Yeah, the boxed in part is if you come out against Trump, he will primary you, and getting right back to the beginning of the show. And that's where all of his power comes from. One of the things is there's going to be a pretty big question at the end of this year in terms of how the elections turn out. And does the fact that Trump defeated some people in primaries end up costing the Republicans more seats? And if we see that happening, we could very well see some revolt there. But it's still very hard because you've got all the Congress people are up again in 2 years, and Trump will absolutely be a lame duck unless somebody revives talk of a third term. But that seems to have gone by the wayside, at least. But he'll be a lame duck, and he'll be looking to throw power around and wherever he can find it. And that will be the place that it is, and helping his allies win primaries. And then a third of the Senate is up at that point, too. So that's going to be a factor that hangs out there for a while.
1: Over the weekend, I read that once we have restarted our serious attacks on Iran, not only did we go after some bridges, but apparently we went after a water plant. I think that's getting real close to war crime territory. A bridge, maybe you could argue, you know, the military munitions are being carried across the bridge. But a water plant? That's a little tougher.
20: As someone who studies and testifies in court on war crimes, Joan, I can tell you flat out that those are war crimes according to the Geneva Conventions on war crimes. If it's a bridge or a water plant, the only way that infrastructure is not a war crime if it is infrastructure that is primarily used by the military. So a bridge coming out of a military base is probably bombable. A water plant on a military base is bombable. But these are not that situation. These are in public areas. You know, you can read deep into the New York Times and deep into the AP reports and see where they are and get the locations. We're not bombing military targets. We're bombing civilian targets. And from the minute they announced they might do this, the U.S. administration was committing war crimes.
1: Was Pete Hegseth committing a war crime when shortly after the war with Iran started, he said that there are no rules when it comes to war? There are no rules. Everything is on the table because, you know, like, we're men and we don't follow any rules. We fight to win. It sort of seemed like at that point in time, it was just a matter of time before we started committing war crimes.
20: That is not specifically a war crime in and of itself, except that leaders are not supposed to create the circumstances that make it seem to normal soldiers as if it's okay to commit war crimes. So that would certainly come up. You know, I doubt any of these people are ever going to face a war crimes tribunal, but that could certainly come up. The more important thing, though, is in every one of those speeches, Hegseth has was given, he's gone on and talked about the war crimes he wants people to commit right after that. So whether it's the bombings, whether it's the various different actions, whether it's, refusing to take any responsibility for the school that was hit in the first days and everything forward since that point in time, attacking oil plants is a very similar thing. Oil refineries is a similar thing. Those all fall into the category of war crimes, and both he and Donald Trump have announced over and over again that we're going to do them and that we have done them.
1: Brian, I didn't realize that you had given testimony when it comes to war crimes. Was that at The Hague?
20: It was not, actually. I've done it locally in the U.S. and then in a couple other countries, Canada, Britain, and the Netherlands. I've been an expert witness in a number of different refugee asylum seeker cases, and most of them are just citizenship where this doesn't come up. But in five different cases, I've testified for people who I felt were falsely accused of genocide and war crimes in Rwanda and in the Congo. And these were people who were going to have their U.S. or Canadian or British or Dutch citizenship taken away if they were prosecuted. So the Rwandan Congolese governments, Rwandan government primarily, had been putting out false information about them. And I'm basically testifying on, you know, what the situation in 1994 and since then in Rwanda has looked like, what the war crimes in Congo right now look like, and they're horrific situations.
1: We need to take a break, but Brian, I'd love to talk to you more about this. It's an area that, you know, we hear it all the time, a phrase we hear thrown around, but what it actually means and what the consequences really will be, I think a lot of people are fuzzy on. We're going to take a break. Professor Brian Endless will be back with us right after this.
3: This is a WCPT Veteran Minute. During the Civil War, 11% of the Confederate Army was made up of enslaved men forced to join. One of these men was Robert Smalls. Smalls was a deckhand on the Confederate supply ship known as the Planter. During his time, Smalls learned as much as he could about navigating the ship so he and others could escape. And on May 13th of 1862, while officers were sleeping, Smalls, along with 16 others, took the Planter out of the Charleston Harbor, navigating through all five checkpoints while heading to open waters looking for the Union blockade. Smalls raised a white flag of surrender, letting Union soldiers board the ship, giving them guns, ammo, and documents about planned Confederate attacks. Being a wealth of information, Smalls was given the role of the Union Navy captain. Stories like Smalls are one of the many factors convincing President Lincoln to allow free African Americans to serve in the Union Army. This has been a WCPT Veteran Minute.
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17: I'm meteorologist Ray Miller from the Weatherology Weather Center. Cloudy skies tonight with scattered showers and thunderstorms, a low temperature of 73 degrees. Scattered storms on Tuesday, high temperature around 86 degrees. Wednesday, sunny with a high of 72. Thursday, sunshine, high of 79. And for Friday, lots of sun with a high of 81. Saturday, sunny, high of 84. Sunday, sunshine and a high temperature of 88 degrees. That's the latest Chicago weather update. I'm meteorologist Ray Miller. Right now, it's 81.
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1: Political science professor Brian Endless from Loyola University has an area of expertise that I was not aware of, which is what constitutes a war crime. And is there a one hard and fast definition? I also want to get a definition of genocide because, you know, with Gaza, that's a word that keeps getting thrown around. And some people react like, oh, you know, you're being hysterical by calling it that. So let's start with war crimes. Is there a hard and fast definition, like, say, maybe a definition that's used by the United Nations?
20: There is, but it's incredibly long. So there are multiple Geneva Conventions, first one in the 1800s, going into the 1900s, that deal with laws of war. And then you can also add the UN Charter and the International Criminal Court and others to that. There are some things that pretty much always fall into the category of war crimes, and many, many things that are questionable that could be, that depend on the circumstances and things that are happening. The one that is close but not quite inviolate, that happens all the time, frankly, is the killing of civilians when they didn't have to be killed. And this is a significant one because big powers starting in World War II needed an excuse to kill civilians when we do things like bomb munitions plants and kill people in the neighborhood. And when the Israelis, for instance, go into Gaza and take out a building because there is a quote-unquote terrorist inside of the building. Just because they say they're collateral damage does not make those things legal. It is a war crime to kill civilians. Very few exceptions to that. If there's really a civilian who is just accidentally in the way, that is a different story. But arguably that doesn't happen very often. Beyond that, there's all sorts of actions that can be war crimes, and there are solid definitions. It's just, you know, tens and hundreds of thousands of words in multiple big treaties.
1: So let's talk about genocide and what it means. Is it one of those words that has a different definition depending upon who's using it?
20: So genocide is, you can talk about it in two ways. One is that there is a legal definition, and one is that there is a political definition. And unfortunately, the vast majority of the time that we hear the word thrown around, it is a political definition. It is basically in the eyes of the observer, in the eyes of whoever is talking to you, what is genocide, what is not genocide. So, you know, classic example right now, the Israeli government talks about the idea that Israel was created as a Jewish state because of the Holocaust, which was one of the first recognized genocides. The word genocide was coined to refer to the Holocaust. And Israel is absolutely right that the state was created because of that and at that point in time. But they then go on to say that people who have been victims of genocide cannot possibly commit genocide. And that's just prima facie false. And it doesn't matter what you are a victim of, you can commit the same damn crime.
1: Yeah. I mean, I could be the victim of a robbery and turn around and rob you. It doesn't mean like, oh my God, I can't be convicted of robbery because I was robbed.
20: Exactly. So the definition of genocide, though, is incredibly important. There is a convention on genocide that has the primary definition. And I'll give it to you real quick just because it is that important to the discussion. Genocide means any of the following acts committed with intent to destroy in whole or in part, that is important, a national, ethnical, racial, or religious group. And this can include killing members of the group, causing serious bodily or mental harm to members of the group, deliberately inflicting on the group conditions of life to bring about its physical destruction in whole or in part, imposing measures intended to prevent births within the group, and forcibly transferring children of the group to another group. And in terms of the Palestinians, with the exception of the fifth one, these are all actions that have happened. When we look at Ukraine, imposing measures to prevent births, or actually transferring children is the biggest one in Ukraine, with Russians transferring children. Once you get past that, though, so these four things at least, killing members of the group, serious bodily harm, preventing births, these have all happened. The question then becomes, is there an intent to destroy in whole or in part? And this gets to the mental aspect of it. So it's kind of like in U.S. law, the intent to commit murder. Is it accidental? It becomes a different crime. If there's intent, it becomes a murder. The same thing's true with genocide. You can kill hundreds of thousands of people, and if you didn't have the intent to wipe out a group, it's not genocide. It's just quote-unquote mass murder and probably a lot of war crimes along the way. But then it would not be genocide. So at the beginning of this conflict, conflict in Gaza, I think I was one of the few people out there that was holding my my informed opinion about it, because I originally had trouble seeing the intent of the Israeli leadership. Intent has to be the people giving the orders. So the people in the cabinet, the prime minister, the military leaders, they need to be saying things that show intent. And it took a while because the Israelis weren't using those words, which is also standard for leaders in this situation. But once we got 6 months into that war, we started to see Israeli leaders talking about wiping out all of the people in Gaza and, you know, talking about creating conditions on the ground so that people could not live in Gaza. And there are a number of different groups that actually keep track of statements like this. Most of those, by the way, are Israeli-based human rights groups, Jewish human rights groups in Israel, keep track, and they've gone through all of those statements that are out there. South Africa and a number of other countries asked the International Court of Justice to rule on whether this is a genocide and put together a briefing with an enormous amount of evidence. So I'm going to say, very sadly, the evidence is out there to say that there's plenty to take a number of Israeli leaders to trial for genocide. Doesn't mean the Israeli people committed genocide. It means specific leaders have committed genocide.
1: I also want to talk to you about war crimes, because the International Criminal Court has said that Benjamin Netanyahu is guilty of war crimes. Zoran Mamdani, it was reported today in the New York Times, has met with some of the top leaders in New York City to find out whether or not they could or should arrest Benjamin Netanyahu if he comes to New York, which he is scheduled to do in September to address the United Nations. Donald Trump has said very emphatically Netanyahu is not going to be arrested here. And my understanding is that there might be sort of a loophole because we didn't sign the same agreement to basically respect the International Criminal Court. Is that correct?
20: The loophole is actually completely different. So we didn't ratify the International Criminal Court Agreement, which means that on our soil, it does not apply to us. That doesn't mean that our government, federal government, couldn't decide to send people to the International Criminal Court for prosecution. We've done that through the Security Council, for instance. We voted to send people from other countries to the ICC. But that is strictly legally a decision of the executive, a decision of the president. I read the exact same article about Zoran, and honestly, he can call me and the advice will take seconds to give him. He has absolutely no standing to arrest a foreign leader for anything. You know, Zoran can have a bunch of parking tickets built up in New York. He can actually literally murder someone in New York, and the city of New York has no right to arrest him. That immediately goes to the federal government because of his protected diplomatic status. So in this case, I think it's just a lot of words. Has he been indicted at the ICC? He has. Benjamin Netanyahu has certainly been responsible for things that the world views as war crimes. And if he ever goes to a country that has ratified the International Criminal Court, that country is bound to send him to The Hague and so that he can be put on trial. So the places he can travel to are very limited right now, but the U.S. is one of those places he can travel to.
1: So the fact that Mamdani said, my point is that if someone is charged with a warrant by the International Criminal Court for these kinds of crimes, that's something I believe that should be honored, but he doesn't have the authority to honor it.
20: Exactly. He is perfectly legitimate in his belief, but he does not have that authority as the mayor.
1: Okay. All right. It would have been interesting if they'd have tried.
20: And, you know, well, the other thing is, Bibi will have Secret Service, and in addition to his Israeli security guards, he's at the level of a prime minister that's going to have Secret Service protection. The Secret Service won't allow the New York police to arrest him.
1: Okie dokie. You know, if there's an embassy in this country, the ground that embassy sits on is their ground. You know, the Russian embassy in Washington, where it is located, that soil is considered Russian soil. Is the United Nations considered U.S. soil, or is it off limits because it is representing a whole world full of countries?
20: Sure. So two things. First, every country in the UN has a UN mission in New York that is their soil. So there's an Israel House, for instance, where that is Israeli soil, a consulate, basically. The UN, though, the original agreement, the Rockefeller family donated the land that the UN is on. And there's something called the host country agreement with the United States. And that host country agreement says that UN territory is international property, is international territory. So it belongs to no country. Now, by tradition, if someone breaks a law on UN grounds, UN security can make the decision and usually does make the decision to walk them out the gates and hand them to the New York police. So, you know, if someone steals something out of the UN gift shop or something like that, they get walked outside and arrested.
1: Interesting. I'm speaking with political science professor Brian Endless from Loyola University. We are going to take a break and be back with more after this.
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1: I am joined by political science professor Brian Endless from Loyola. Brian, we have spent this hour talking about all the things that seem odd or interesting to me. What are you paying attention to in the news right now?
20: Besides the orange skies, that's going to be up there for a while for me. I think Trump's speech last week, quote-unquote speech, is more important than people think because he may have sounded unhinged. He may have repeated all the same stuff over and over again, but it's become very clear that he's setting the country up to expect something to go wrong on election night. And that is incredibly scary at the moment. We're in an economy where it looks bad for the Republicans. It's a midterm election, and those are just generically usually bad. We're looking at a lot of polls saying Democrats can take the House and the Senate. And yet we're also looking at enormous voter repression campaigns between gerrymandering. And now the bigger one that he keeps talking about is effectively putting federal troops at polling places in the form of ICE and potentially having them storm into election commissions and pull out ballot boxes. And this would be absolutely horrific for the American Republic. It would throw us into an enormous spin, and I'm really afraid of where we could end up if that happens. So we need to be incredibly vigilant here, and really, I know Democrats and a lot of nonprofits are starting to try to legislate these things or go to court on these things in advance, but the president has some power. Or the president doesn't have some power. The president has some illegitimate power that he could throw around here.
1: Do you think that the state's attorneys general are preparing, trying to think about every contingency and preparing so that instead of taking 3 days to go to court, they can, when something happens, they can be in court in a matter of hours?
20: Yeah, the good news is we know they are. This is something that J.B. Pritzker and then governors in, I think it was Colorado and Oregon, Washington, and then California, too, joined up in for the last election. And the state's attorneys general are still working together. And I think there are a lot more states that have joined them now where they have put together their legal efforts. And as you just said, is exactly it. They want to be in court minutes after they see something happening and after they see anything that could be illegal happening. And they're going to have a lot of poll watchers out there, too, and watching for these things to go on. But beyond that, what Trump's really trying to do is put a sense of illegitimacy in our government and in our electoral system into the minds of all Americans. He wants to scare people who are against him, and he wants to scare people who are

0: the fact that liberals need to arm themselves and the potential is out there. And we don't see it a lot. The numbers are still very clearly that most domestic terrorism, most domestic assassinations, including several against officials on the right, have been committed by people on the right politically. But there are a lot of people on the interweb talking about this. And there's a lot of chatter that's going on. And, you know, this what happened January 6th started with that kind of talk on the internet. When people are afraid, we don't know what they're going to do. And I don't want to say this is going to happen. I want to say this is a lot like climate change. We're being set up that something's going to happen, that it's going to be a situation that is ripe for something strange to happen. And I think we need to expect that and take as many precautions as we can. And we need to be ready for it and have our eyes open to things like that speech last week.
1: You know, this doesn't seem like, let's say Donald Trump deploys ICE. It doesn't seem like the kind of situation where Governor Pritzker would deploy the National Guard. But I think a lot of people are concerned that police officers' sympathies are more for ICE than they are against ICE. You know, there have been cities where even when they say there's a rule passed where local police are not supposed to assist ICE or give them tips, where there have been folks in positions of leadership that said, you know, you can't stop us. We're going to do what we want to do. Do you think if ICE were deployed to polling places, what would be the response? Do we send cops? Do we send the National Guard?
0: I think it completely depends on the locality. So in Chicago, we seem to have both politicians and police who are at least willing to go out in the streets and not actively support ICE. Personally, I'm someone who's been disappointed all along that police aren't going out in cities where it's feasible and arresting ICE when they commit illegalities, because I think there's been plenty of that going on. And I would suggest that's justified. At the very least, do it and see what the courts say about it and let the courts sort it out afterwards. So we'll have some of that. The purpose, and let's make sure everybody understands, the purpose of putting ICE out on the streets is to have a chilling effect on people going to the polls. It's not necessarily going to do anything physical, but particularly it's going to limit the Hispanic vote.
1: Yep.
0: And it may limit the votes of other minority groups, which are largely for the Democratic Party. And that is a lot. That's basically the full reason behind it. I can see this turning into a significant election night issue in some blue areas where, it's been made clear by the leadership that they're not going to support ICE and they're going to stand up. Those aren't that many. I can also see plenty of places in other areas, and especially places in rural areas where the sheriffs have all the power, that are not going to send police out or send police out to support ICE in some cases and to hang out with them and to keep people scared when they are there. So I don't think the police is going to take any action. I frankly doubt that ICE takes any physical action, but that's not the point.
1: But if you're a brown person, even if you're a citizen, but the fact that Brett Kavanaugh basically said to the government thugs that, oh yeah, you can, you know, if somebody's brown, I understand why you'd want to take them into custody. I mean, it just kind of makes sense, doesn't it?
0: That's an official ruling of the Supreme Court of the United States. This is the most horrific thing I think they've done since Citizens United, and the single most horrific thing.
1: I don't think anybody ever explained to Brett Kavanaugh what profiling is. My guess is he's never heard of it.
0: Yeah, exactly. And it's just one of those things that it's just crystal clear that is racist, that there's absolutely no question about it at all. And now every Hispanic person, every person who looks Hispanic in the country, regardless of whether you were born here, regardless of your legality in being here, which is the vast majority of people are in the legal system, regardless of that, you have to be afraid that ICE is going to pick you up. And then the way that the courts have been going, they might get you out of the country before before you get your day in court, or at the very least, you might be put in what

0: is effectively a concentration camp.
1: Ugh. Yeah, it's some, you know, Trump is like a cornered animal, and he's going to be more and more dangerous as the midterm elections get closer and closer. For some reason, you know, Brian, he keeps talking about, well, you know, if the Democrats win the House, they're going to impeach me again. And I'm thinking to myself, dude, they impeached you twice. It didn't slow you down at all. You know, it did.
0: Right.
1: It didn't rein you in any way, shape or form. And even if Democrats get a majority, a squeaky majority in the Senate, it's going to be a squeaky majority. So the chances of conviction are, again, very, very low. But he keeps talking about, well, you know, they're going to impeach me. They're going to impeach me. Right. Why is he so obsessed with something that made no difference the first two times?
0: Well, there are two things going on here. The first is Donald Trump being obsessed with always being right and with never being blamed for anything. And that's there. But I think that the people behind Donald Trump understand that if the Democrats take power, everyone in the Trump administration is going to be spending an enormous time testifying before Congress. And that is going to potentially limit what they can do after people are, the new Congress is seated in January. So there is some real world effect. They're not going to succeed on any of their impeachments. He's, just going to give people immunity if they, are actually brought up before anything and any charges are actually brought up. But on the other hand, though, I think that when he talks about citizenship, when he talks about immigrants, that's not just him throwing things out and throwing out smoke. That is a well-conceived plan that has been in the works with, Heritage Foundation and Project 2025 and various people in the administration. And they are going after immigrants for very specific political reasons. They're trying to limit the Democratic voter base. They're trying to scare people. And they're emboldening their MAGA voter base and telling their MAGA voter base that these terrible people are out there and we're taking care of it. There's some hope it could backfire on them. I think we're seeing a little bit of that because it has absolutely gone overboard. But there's much more planning on the immigrant side than there is on things like the Iran war side.
1: Brian, thank you so much for being here today. Political science professor Brian Endless from Loyola University. This has been terrific. Thanks for sharing your day.
0: Thank you, Joan. I appreciate it. Good to talk to you.
1: Good to talk to you, too. That is going to do it for me today. Driving It Home with Patty Vasquez is up next. She's going to be joined by Dan Schaefer from the Recombobulation area. She's also going to talk to Indiana State Rep Phil Giaquinta. And tomorrow on Richard's show, he's going to talk to Anderson Clayton, chair of the North Carolina Democratic Party. Join me tomorrow. I'm going to have Jill Wine Banks on. And whenever we talk politics, it is a hoot and a half. I will see you tomorrow. Have a great evening. Good night.
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4: 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Non-payment of debts may lead to additional finance charges or collections activity, including legal action. 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Not a loan company. We do not lend money.
5: Would it be crazy if you packed your bags and left for a week, a month, a year? What if you left for 2 years? What if you were going far away to help in a village on the edge of the Gobi Desert to teach children and learn a thing or two about yourself? Would that be crazy? Peace Corps. Life is calling. How far will you go?
6: 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Consider me documentation for the eventual trials at The Hague. 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
7: This is a WCPT moment in labor. In 2011, six Jimmy John's employees in Minneapolis were fired by their franchise owning company, Mickey Lynn Enterprises, after fighting for paid sick days. This is a common theme in the union-free world of fast food. Over 13 million Americans work in the fast food industry, making an average of $13,500 a year, not even half the average cost of living. 80% of fast food workers have experienced work-related injuries, and only 13% were covered by their employer. A group of employees referred to as the Jimmy John's Six fought for these rights, creating an online campaign, posting a picture of two sandwiches saying one of these was made by a healthy employee, the other was made by a sick employee. Can you tell the difference? Too bad, as Jimmy John's workers do not get paid sick days. Help workers win sick days. More than 32 million Americans work a job that does not offer paid sick days. This has been a WCPT Moment in Labor. We're working for your rights.
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9: AP News, I'm Ben Thomas. U.S. Central Command says it's carrying out a 10th consecutive night of strikes on Iran in a push to reopen the Strait of Hormuz. Tehran's been retaliating with attacks on U.S. allies, Bahrain, Kuwait, and Jordan, where sirens could be heard in Amman again tonight. Two U.S. soldiers stationed in Jordan were killed Friday night, and another was killed in Iraq on Saturday. On social media, President Trump warns every time Iran kills an American soldier, they will pay for that killing many times over. 17 U.S. troops have been killed since the start of the war. In other news, President Trump's imposed 50% tariffs on most Canadian goods, declaring that Canada's unfairly discriminated against American autos, alcohol, and dairy products. An administration official says Canada was one of the only nations other than China that retaliated against Trump's previous tariffs. And Lisa Dwyer reports.
10: A lawyer for social media influencers Andrew and Tristan Tate, Joseph McBride, says that they will fight extradition to the United Kingdom, where the brothers are accused of rape and sex trafficking.
11: Because Andrew and Tristan are innocent. They've never done nothing wrong. They shouldn't be extradited for crimes they did not commit.
10: And insists that their arrest Saturday after visiting members of Congress in Washington is political.
11: There's no question about it.
10: Prosecutors in Britain say the new charges relate to four new victims in England and include rape, assault, trafficking, and offenses related to indecent images of a child and extreme pornography. The dual U.S. and British citizens were arrested in Romania in 2022, accused of participating in schemes to lure women for sexual exploitation. After that case stalled last year, they were allowed to leave Romania and flew to Florida. The brothers are now being held in federal detention. I'm Lisa Dwyer.
9: And the White House says President Trump will fly an older Air Force One for about a month as the new Qatari gifted jet gets more upgrades. This is AP News. Seth Sutel now with the AP Markets Report.
12: Stocks drifted through a quiet day of trading on Wall Street as AI-related companies recovered some of their recent losses. The S&P 500 fell 0.2% Monday. The index is coming off just its third losing week since the end of March. The Dow lost 307 points, that's about 0.6%. The NASDAQ composite was nearly unchanged with a loss of less than 0.1%. Stocks like NVIDIA and SanDisk were steadier after pulling back last week on worries that their prices have shot too high. Treasury yields rose in the bond market. Higher oil prices are keeping bond investors concerned about inflation. The yield on the 10-year Treasury climbed to 4.59%. Seth Sutel, New York.
9: Brent crude oil settled above $89 per barrel, while AAA has U.S. gas prices averaging $4 per gallon. There's more news at apnews.com. I'm Ben Thomas. 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
14: I'm meteorologist Ray Miller from the Weatherology Weather Center. Cloudy skies tonight with scattered showers and thunderstorms, a low temperature of 73 degrees. Scattered storms on Tuesday, high temperature around 86 degrees. Wednesday, sunny with a high of 72. Thursday, sunshine, high of 79. And for Friday, lots of sun with a high of 81. Saturday, sunny, high of 84. Sunday, sunshine and a high temperature of 88 degrees. That's the latest Chicago weather update. I'm meteorologist Ray Miller. Right now, it's 81.
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0: Well, hey, everybody. It's Monday. Sorry for that moment of silence. You know, every once in a while, I like to give you just a few seconds with your thoughts and just a little meditation and reminding you to hydrate, all the things that we talk about. I don't even know where to start because, you know, there's a lot to cover. Ultimately, we now know at least three service members have been killed over the weekend, with at least another missing. We have casualties, and more than 50 people are being reported as dead in Tehran as we continue a ceasefire, I guess, was the agreement. I know that I don't always have the, best handle on international foreign policy. I understand that there might be things way beyond my, pay grade or, training, my education. I don't know. A ceasefire seems like it would be when you, cease firing, when you don't fire things. Also, I believe on multiple occasions in recent memory, we were told that the entire military was decimated, that the American forces had destroyed all capabilities for Iran to launch missiles or attack our bases. And if you've seen any images, there are images that soldiers are getting through to show you the devastation, the destruction of the attacks on their bases. And I posted a video yesterday because, Trump was asked about, Iran was like, this basically saying that Trump is worthless, that he's not a man about his word, that when Trump says, because here's the thing, folks, like it or not, and most of us don't. That's quantifiably true. Most of us don't like what he says. You can miss me with your BS about how more Americans voted for Trump than ever in history. That is doesn't mean that all Americans. It doesn't. The number of people who voted for this man, whether or not there was something else going on there, maybe time will tell. And I'm not, I'm not interested in that part. But no, quantifiably, Americans don't want to hear. And from the very beginning, those of you who are still in lockstep, who are just slurping up the boot polish by the gallons, he said when he started this war that soldiers were going to die, that essentially prepping, saying, already having calculated it, like he was some sort of insurance auditor, like this is the cost of doing this and we can afford it, was basically how he laid it out for us. And, there was never way, and he did that, by the way, if you recall, if I'm correct, I might be mistaken, but I remember waking up to it that it was late at night from his golf course, from his property in Mar-a-Lago, with a stupid baseball hat on. And the next day, while these attacks were going on, while we were bombing, and we did, in fact, we did, also verifiable, that we did bomb a girls' school and slaughtered children in their classrooms. But I shouldn't expect MAGA to care about that, because you certainly didn't care in Uvalde or at Sandy Hook. So I don't even know why I bother bringing that up. And those are just the two big ones, right? We're not talking about the daily bloodshed in our streets from gunfire. And yeah, in every community, you can point at Chicago and New York and all those other places as much as you want, but we know that the gun violence rate is higher across the country in red states. So miss me again with that. At any rate, he told us that it was going to be the cost of doing this. But the cost of what? He said it was to make sure that they never had nuclear arms. Only last summer, he said that they had no abilities to develop nuclear weapons, even had a public argument with Tulsi Gabbard when she said that they do have capabilities. And then, by the way, just so you know, over the weekend, her brother was arrested for luring children to his hotel room with candy. These are garbage people. I was listening to Tom Hartman's show today in between the AI music, and I was thinking about the one of the callers that came in and said that it was a black man who called in, because I didn't hear the MAGA caller who said, all these things about saving his money and that's why he voted for Trump. And I know a lot of people said that, because there wasn't going to be tax on overtime, there wasn't going to be tax on tips, which we know is also a lie. And by the way, a lot of the things that people thought they were going to benefit from are expiring in 2 years. And yet the tax cuts, the benefits to the billionaires are set to never expire. And that's the thing for I've also thought, like, what is never, like, never? Like, what kind of stone is this carved in? Which, so that has to be fixed. At any rate, after this MAGA caller in, joined the conversation, a black man called in and said that that voter was hateful, that he had hatred in his heart. And Tom was like, oh, but I don't want to go. I don't want to lump him in with the goose steppers and the Nazi saluters and all that stuff. And I get that, Tom. And I know I shouldn't be arguing with Tom Hartman during my show. And I get it because Tom, you know, comes from a very level. He wants to be very measured. Here's the thing. And Tom admitted it. He admitted that he doesn't have the same experience as a black man in this country. So, you know, give people space. People of color, black men and women, Native Americans. Don't even get me started on a woman in the Southwest who was apprehended and kidnapped by ICE on her way to chemotherapy. There's so many things happening so quickly that I have to grab at them while I'm on the air with you. At any rate, yeah, I'm sorry. No, not sorry. Excuse me, but people who vote for their own interests, knowing that it's going to harm Latinos in our community, black people in our community, women. Yeah, you know, it may just be Tom was like, well, he's selfishness. I'm sorry, is a form of hatred. It means you love yourself above all else. And when you do something that harms somebody else, you know it comes at their expense. It's because I'm wrong. And that's always something I'm willing to claim. I'm willing to admit to. And I know I've talked to and I get it that we have, you know, leaving MAGA and God bless you guys. Not my job. To like this whole thing about, well, Democrats need to be, liberals need to be more welcoming and open arms. So let somebody else do that. I have work to do. What is in my water? You know what? Because people keep dying, and I know that people keep dying. I know that it's always happening. There are always going to be evil people, and evil is such a cop out to we let them get away with it. Just so you know, evil is bad things that people do and taking no stock of how we got there. You know, okay, let me be very clear because I get a lot. It's been coming up on my feed. I hope that an immigrant doesn't kill or rape somebody in your family. I hope you're not raped by an immigrant, right? I've gotten that again in the last few days. Because of the killings, because of the murders of two fathers in the course of a week. And people ask me, what difference does it have? What difference does it make if they're fathers? Because we're trying to get something through to the lead-hearted people who are like, don't care. If they fit a certain criteria, we're hoping that maybe if we say they're dads, that there are children, that there are people in their lives that they love. It's kind of like in Silence of the Lambs, when you have to humanize the woman in the well. We're in the well. We're just trying to humanize the person that is begging to survive. Yes, I've been getting people saying, I hope you never get raped. I hope someone you love is never killed by an immigrant. So let me just get this. I just want to make sure we're clear on this. The fact that I was raped by white men. That's a free pass. Well, at least they were white. And the other thing is, since my brother was raped and murdered and by a white male American citizen, that somehow, well, thank God, at least he was white. He belonged here. So he definitely should have done that to more than 33 young boys and men. I just want to make sure I'm clear on the parameters of where MAGA's empathy begins. It's their Christianity, their ability to comprehend what people go through. And so anyway, the thing I want to go through here is that people often ascribe evil to John Wayne Gacy, who murdered my brother. I would go back. And the thing is that I have done some of the work, which is painful and horrible. My brother, Michael Bonin, if you want to go into it, was raped and murdered, was abducted by John Wayne Gacy. And I you know, until I was, you guys, until I was in my late 40s, there was very little I knew about the specifics of what happened. I knew some of the headlines, I knew some of the things. I had somebody, I don't know what words I can use on the air, but I had somebody when I was 10 years old, a child in my neighborhood stopped me in an alley because everyone in the neighborhood knew about my brother. And at the time in the late 1970s, everyone was talking about this homosexual murder. So certainly all the boys who were killed had to be homosexuals. And that's another conversation. But someone called my brother a slur, basically saying at 10, 11 or 12 years old, this kid on his handlebars, his stupid banana seat pan, like the big, long, like, you know, the low, whatever that was, the high scooped, I don't even know what we call those handlebars, because I can see it in my mind, asked me if my brother was this homophobic slur. And I just remember, I didn't even know. And that wasn't the only I had that happen a little over 10 years ago from one of his attorneys who asked me if my brother was gay. The attorneys in the case who worked for Gacy, which is such a weird friendship that I developed. And anyway, Karen Conti asked me if my brother was gay. Like nobody ever asked me that. I don't even know what, I mean, like for her context, I'll never know. But, having had to learn more and gotten more information about it, you know, the way in which this, the way Gacy was treated by his family and his community because he was, for what we can tell, gay, that his father beat him because he was feminine, threw him down the stairs and would lock him in the basement. And the culture in which he was in, there was one man who survived. And I'll never forget this. One man survived. He was at a gay bar. Gacy was flirting with him. And all this guy remembers is that he woke up in the floor well of the car, could see some of the highway signs, and then was waking up while he was being assaulted, attacked. And when he woke up, when he was conscious, would say, "You don't have to do this. God loves you anyway." And if I don't know if that was what needed to be said to Gacy, I don't know. But that man survived because Gacy left him on a park bench. So to me, that's someone, like when we say evil, this Gacy had severe mental health issues. I am not at a place to tell you that evil killed my brother because that lets us all off the hook. Murdering people lets us all off the hook. I'm just it the person, the community, the society. Bombing other countries and saying we're doing it because they are evil distances us. Someone wrote, by the way, someone wrote on my wall today, the whole diatribe, and said that I hope that satin leaves your heart. They meant to write something else, but satin made me laugh. And I was like, satin pillowcases are really good. This is who I am, folks, in case you're wondering. That's I will bear my soul to you. And I am against the death penalty because everyone use, again, a lot of people use my brother's murderer as a reason as to why we should have the death penalty. And I will tell you right now, I know that there are other family members, my own family members, who would disagree with me. And that is their right. That's everyone's right to have a disagreement on this. My point of view is that it did nothing to make my father's life better, because at the very end, what my father wanted was to hear Gacy say, "I'm sorry," to have some sort of regret, to be afraid to die. That was what he wanted in those last seconds. And because he didn't get it, because the murderer just and then what? My father drank harder. He smoked harder. He gambled harder because he didn't have any peace and he didn't have the sort of support that people need through that kind of trauma. And we are all going through trauma as we as a country are participating in the slaughter of people around the world, including our own service members, knowing that we are sending them off for people who are selfish, who do not care about men and women, not just Trump, his enablers, the people who are benefiting from this, from the military defense contracts. He even said he's making more money the longer this war goes on. His sons sit on boards of drone companies, of military weapons companies, making money off of this. So no, I'm not going to, if I ever say they're evil, it's a slip of tongue, because evil doesn't cover everyone's culpability in this. You're saying that something mystical is happening. Nah, these are horrible, selfish, ignorant, dumb, and dangerous people. I should probably take a break. I'm not going to say the sponsors here because that was a lot. More in a moment on WCPT 820 Heart. Did I swear? I probably should have listened. All right, more after this.
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0: Hey, everybody. How are you doing? What is life like for you today? Here, let's just do this. Let's do a little

0: Just take a deep inhale. Just two, three, four. And exhale. That's more for me. I think everybody knows. That's more for me. I'm fine. At any rate, I hope that you're following me on social media so you can see some of the horrible things. No, don't go there to see the horrible things that people say about me. The other thing that I wrote about today, or I made a video about today. Okay, there's a reason I came in hot. It's not just the loss of life in other parts of the world, because this dementia Donnie made just catastrophic choices. The other thing is that I haven't really been able to wrap my arms around and understand more thoroughly. And I also hesitate, Lady B, because it affects us directly. There is something called there was a case that was decided by the Supreme Court that essentially, it's under the ADA, the Americans with Disabilities Act. And the initiative, the policy, the legislation, all of the things there are to make things accessible. Also to take measures to support people who need services to be able to stay in their homes, to not be institutionalized. Because before the Olmstead Act, before Olmstead, it was basically just institutionalizing people without the support, and all the horrible things that you see. I'm going to be more clumsy on this one because it's so immediate and pertinent to my son Declan's rest of his life care. There have been in the last decade several investigative journalism pieces, whether it's by the Tribune and other outlets, discovering horrific abuse within our institutions in the state of Illinois, where there have been individuals, people who are strapped to their beds and left in their fecal matter for days, beaten for asking for too many treats, raped. There's one woman who is cognitively a toddler and she became pregnant while in the care of one of the institutions. So you're going to have to excuse me if I'm also extremely angry about the fact that the DOJ announced, and it becomes enforceable, not enforceable, but goes in action today, where they will no longer enforce it, require compliance with the Olmstead Act. And that is something that will, if people decide that, well, it's not worth, we're going to rescind the funding, the states are going to decide that it's not worth it to provide the funding. So let me be very clear, because I'm going to track this. This is something I have to investigate. Just in your mind right now, do you think it is more cost effective? What do you think here? Let me put it this way. And this is for my MAGA listeners, my conservative listeners, my hate listeners. Just in your mind right now, what do you think costs taxpayers more to provide care and support for a person to live in their homes, stay in their community, be with their families and loved ones, or to institutionalize them? I just want to know, what do you think is more cost effective? Just think about the costs, like, you know, someone being able to pay for, like, help pay for rent, for their groceries, for doctor's appointments, for getting to the doctor's appointments, for all the things, for the support services, for someone to change someone's diapers, for someone to take them to physical therapy. Just in your mind right now, what do you think costs more? And if you had a number to put on that, because it's not inexpensive, I will be honest with you, it is not. Having raised a beautiful boy for 20 years, I will tell you, not just the financial heaviness of it, the emotional heaviness of it, the physical heaviness of it. I mean, my husband and I are not getting any younger. So what do you think it costs more? Do you think it's number one or number two? Staying at home costs more, or institutionalizing them costs more? By almost $40,000, it costs more to institutionalize our kids. It costs about $17,000. I'm not doing the math right. Yeah, $40,000. Yeah, so let's say $38,000 more. It costs $17,000 for supports and services to help Lady B and families like mine to make sure that our kids have everything they need, the supports, the services, the ability, housing, all of that costs $17,000 a year. It costs $54,000 a year to institutionalize them. So I have to imagine that the reason there is this rush to institutionalize our kids, our family members, our loved ones, is because someone is going to make a profit off of more beds in more institutions. There is no, please convince me of otherwise. Convince me of the reason that we should put on taxpayers an additional $37,000 a year. I just, please help me with the math if you are hate listening, because right there is the issue. I would love for you to explain to me why the Department of Justice now says that they will not enforce Olmstead. Okay. Hey, Jim, what's on your mind, my friend?
1: Hi, Patty. First of all, let's think about it. There's a trend that you want to stay in your own domicile. That's even in death with hospice. When hospice first came out, they used to have it like a wing of a hospital. And the first hospice went to, I had an aunt, a great aunt, and she was a lovely person. And it was so lovely. They had a bar, they had a priest outside and so on. I thought, this ain't, I might just stay here and die myself. The point is, they try to send people home because it's easier to die at home, and it's easier for a disabled person to be at home because whoever loves them is going to be around them. And when they go to an institution, Patty, there's no guarantee that anybody has any great regard for your suffering. And the other thing is, Patty, this is why I called. It's a 50-50 chance in America to run into any American who's got a sixth grade level, reads at a sixth grade level. So that means that every other person you run into has a comprehension of a sixth grader or lower. And that's throughout the whole United States. So the point is, nobody should be institutionalized. Nobody.
0: No.
1: Because it's just too cruel. They proved it over and over again. But, another thing, how about these two, this is really a strange story, because I'm not on the internet or anything, but two brothers are accused of every sexual deviant thing on earth. They've got millions of followers, child pornography, rape. Who are these two guys, two brothers? You know anything about them?
0: No, I do not.
1: Yep. Okay, they've been on the news a couple of days. I thought, my God, wait, and millions of followers, they call them influencers. I'm like, my God, yep.
0: And that's what's, I was thinking about that while watching the World Cup yesterday, which is like the blend of the stars that we know and including the sprinkling of the Muppets. But also there was one performer who is only social media famous, like not what you would traditionally know, from any like radio, television, like social media famous. So being a social influencer and having, I mean, there are people who have 5 million, 10 million. I mean, Joe Rogan, aside from the fact that he was on a sitcom and a reality series and did stand-up comedy, he is entirely a social media influencer at this point. He has nothing to do with his career in television, just the conversations that he's had and the opinions that he shares because he's a stoner bro.
1: Yeah, but these guys, apparently these two guys are supposed to be macho men, too. But
0: the Tate brothers, yeah. I mean, I don't understand.
1: Who are they? I don't care. I don't care who they are, but they're accused of every kind of horrible crime you can think of. But what this is a symptom of people not comprehending the situation. Trump argued, didn't he? I like the uneducated because he's uneducated, obviously, and the people that vote for him are uneducated. I mean, the ones that are taking advantage, of course, have money so they can get next to him. But the average citizen in America, you can't see the forest through the trees because they don't know what the hell they're reading. Yep. Or, I mean, everything's on video. I remember when Biden ran, a gentleman in the Jewel works there. He goes, "Well, look at Biden. I see him on the thing. He's like a puppet up and down." I said, "Where do you see that?" He goes, "Well, it's on the video here." I said, "Don't show it to me." I said, "Well, you don't believe that, do you?" "Well, that's what it says here. They go up and down." So I'm like, my point is, this guy doesn't know who won the Revolutionary War.
0: No,
1: and he's voting.
0: I remember having someone on my show years ago who was arguing with me that Abraham Lincoln owned slaves, and so it's not even just a younger generation. That was somebody who was like a millennial.
1: Oh no, it's not. It's everybody. It's everybody. Anybody. When you're reading at a sixth grade level and lower, one out of two Americans. I mean, it's dangerous territory there because they can't comprehend this. This is just, it's by putting people in institutions. It's just absolutely, that's the last thing. on earth. Because the truth is, like, the Cheneys always took care, let's say your parents' business. The Cheneys were always revered their parents. They keep their parents no matter what, hell or high water. They keep their parents' tasks at work and do the best they could with them. And that was the same with the Irish. They, you know, nobody went into an institution in my family. And the point is, if you've got a living relative or somebody who loves you, stick with them. You know, stick with them because they know you and they love you, and nobody else knows you and loves you like they know and love you. Anyway, Patty, you're right on top. I'm sorry you're going through it, but you got a radio show. You got to look at these comments from.
0: Yeah.
1: I'm like, I mean, my God, I would go absolutely. I'd jump out the window if I had to look at that stuff. Anyway, Patty, thanks a million. Thank you.
0: Thank you. Let's get a Nancy. Hey, Nancy, what's on your mind, Nancy?
2: Hey, Patty. Well, first of all, real quick, I apologize for the last time I called in. You probably won't even remember, but I felt like an idiot at once I hung up and I realized, you know, I never got to my point. Anyway, I want to thank you. I want to thank you, thank you, thank you. You are one of two people I listen to now. I used to have WCPT on all day, and then in the evening I would watch MSNBC, which is what it was at that time. Now, I watch Lawrence O'Donnell. I love that man. He knows all there is to know about Congress. And I listen to you. I listen to other people on WCPT, but not like I used to. I'm telling you, we are losing, and we are losing because of all these wimpy people who don't want to fight back. Democrats still have not learned how to fight back. The Democratic Party is not unified. We have the moderate Democrats fighting the progressives rather than turning around and fighting the cons who are destroying us. The cons are a criminally insane cult, and no one's fighting back. Why is it, you know, every day I sit here and I hear, well, why is he doing this? Why are they doing that? Why is this? Because they can, because no one's fighting back. I'm with you, Patty. You're the only one who tells the truth.
0: I lack impulse control, and I yell. That's all.
2: Well, believe me, I do my share of yelling. You could probably tell that now. I'm sorry. I should turn, you know, lower my voice.
0: You're good, Nancy.
2: I'm so frustrated and aggravated.
0: Me too.
2: And that they can't. No one is stopping them. They are breaking the law every single day. And all these guys do is sit on TV or on the radio and say, well, look at what they're doing. No, look at what. Well, where are our so-called representatives? I'm not being represented. No one's fighting for me. They're not fighting hard enough. They don't know how to fight. No, I'm sorry. He's in there twice because they did not know how to take care of him in the first place. When Les Moonves said, how many years ago when he was running the first time, when the felon was running the first time, and when he said, oh, he may not be good for America, but he's good for us because all they care about is the money, that should have been a red flag right then and there. And they couldn't beat this guy twice, and they're calling him names? Who are the real fools and idiots? It's the people who can't beat this guy. Because I'll tell you right now, if I had that military and that money and that power, I would have had that guy out of here long ago. He would have never made it into our White House in the first place.
0: Well said, Nancy. Thank you so much for calling in, my friend. I will talk to you again soon. Be well. Stay hydrated. We'll be right back after this on WCPT 820 Heartland Signal. My friends from Source Solar have entered the studio.
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4: I'm meteorologist Ray Miller from the Weatherology Weather Center. Cloudy skies tonight with scattered showers and thunderstorms, a low temperature of 73 degrees. Scattered storms on Tuesday, high temperature around 86 degrees. Wednesday, sunny with a high of 72. Thursday, sunshine, high of 79. And for Friday, lots of sun with a high of 81. Saturday, sunny, high of 84. Sunday, sunshine and a high temperature of 88 degrees. That's the latest Chicago weather update. I'm meteorologist Ray Miller. Right now,
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0: Thank you so much for joining us. We continue our conversation and Driving It Home. 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Warren Price, he is your car concierge, all things automotive, Hawk Motors, with over 45 years in the automotive industry.
11: Excuse me.
0: Yes.
11: 59.
0: Oh my God. Really?
11: 59 years.
0: Wow, that's a lot of years.
11: I was started when I was 15.
0: I always average down. It's like my kids can't get older because that means I'm older.
11: You're not older.
0: You're
11: better.
0: My kids are 5 and 7.
11: Okay.
0: 20 and 22.
11: They'll be 5 and 7 for a long time.
0: That's right. Warren Price, you can hear him Sundays right here on Saturdays. Saturdays right here on WCPT. I mean, I was working 7 days a week here.
11: Yeah. Believe me, you're working 7 days a week anyway.
0: It's Saturday mornings from 9 to 10 a.m. And we love getting your calls and texts and helping out listeners. And there's also a walk coming up. It's a run for the parks with Banner Foods.
11: Oh, my God,
0: Foods.
11: Banner's Foods, yeah, yep. On September 13th. And we are going to be taking callers again on Saturday.
0: Mm-hmm.
11: And just pay
0: giving
11: attention.
0: Free, we'll cover
11: Patty's actually going to coach me a little bit on how to do some Instagram stuff.
0: Yes, we're going to do some Instagram stuff. And Peter Cirellis, the founder, the chief executive officer, the mastermind behind
11: the brains,
0: Source
11: the man,
0: Solar.
11: The myth, the legend.
0: That's right. All the things. He is in studio with us. He has recently partnered with the Illinois Solar for All program to make sure you have financing to get solar panels on your house or business. Hey, Peter, there's no microphone in front of you. I probably should have pointed that out all the way to your that one right there. He talked and I'm like, why can't I hear him? There's no microphone in front of him. Now, as one sponsor of my show, I want to thank you and apologize. I came in a little hot at the top of the show, so I want to separate you from the...
11: She was burning, guys.
0: So I want to take my last couple calls and make sure we let people share their thoughts before we continue our conversations. Hey, what's going on, Steve?
12: Hello. Well, oh my God, I've got so much to say, so I'm just going to pick up from the last caller, Nancy, and throw out a little something there.
0: Okay.
12: I totally get her frustration and anger, but it is only 4 months until the November election. You can't stop at, oh, I'm so frustrated. They don't seem to be doing anything. Ugh.
0: I know.
12: They are doing things, but we don't have a majority. So take that anger and frustration. Get off your butt. Contact your local Democratic office. If you don't have a good one near you, find another one in another county or another state. Start phone banking. Start writing postcards. Start knocking on doors.
0: I will say
12: we
0: this.
12: We are the ones that need to make the change.
0: My sense of Nancy is that she has been at this for a long time. And so when we
12: so
0: say,
12: I.
0: Do
12: I just turned 60.
0: I understand. I understand. So, you know, there are people who burn out. And so I'm trying to meet people where they are and lure them, coax them.
12: I get
0: where we
12: I
0: need
12: get
0: to be.
12: It, but I,
0: yes.
12: But I also, again, being 60, I see what it's like when all I hear is, well, it sucks and nobody's doing anything. And, duh, duh, duh, duh, and then everybody goes, okay, well, I guess you're right. Well, we're just going to accept it.
0: Yes.
12: No, you've got to get off your butt and you got to do something. And if you need to take some time off, take some time off, but don't turn everything into a moan fest then,
0: okay,
12: because you're dispiriting other people who really need to work.
0: Gotcha. Appreciated and duly noted and agreed.
12: Have a great night, babe.
0: Oh, thank you. He did get to it. Let's get to one more. Let's get to Roosevelt. Roosevelt, I've got my guests in the studio. Do you want to hang out for another until after six or do you have something quick?
5: I just got something quick.
0: Okay.
5: You know what's bad about this is the fact that all these guys are getting rich. Like those three Cuban-American knuckleheads. It ain't just one Cuban-American, meaning Rubio. All these guys are getting rich because they know they get, you know, they get the information from Trump. And they're just, you know, placing their bets like a casino. To be specific, Carlos Jimenez, Maria Elvira Lazar, all those people turned their back on their own people, on their own Cuban community, which got them in there and been getting them in there for decades. They haven't, you know, there hasn't been a Democrat at all, other than the new mayor that's going to be an Anglo-Saxon American, a Democrat. She's going to be the new mayor of Miami. So things are changing down there at all, somewhat.
0: Yep.
5: But they're getting richer.
0: Oh, yeah. Oh, yeah. People, the grift is on. Thank you, Roosevelt. Have a great night.
5: Thank you.
0: Thank you.
5: You too.
0: Thank you. Thank you. So, okay. Let's, you know what? I think we can go local because we are in the Chicago hour right now.
13: Yeah.
0: Let's start here. So, Peter came in and asked me if it was okay if we talked about something that was a little bit off topic for us. And it is totally on topic for what I do.
13: Cool.
0: So, what's on your mind?
13: Yeah. So, and I just reran. The bid was up, so it's significantly higher. But I still think at one time will help, and I'll give everyone a preface here. So everyone knows about our Chicago parking meter fiasco, about how we sold this back in, was it 07?
0: Like something like that. Oh, 07, 08. Yeah.
13: 08, something like that. For $1.5 billion, which is, I'm going to say peanuts because it really is. Like
0: within less than 2 years, the company who bought it made it back.
13: Yep. And to give everyone some context about how much $1.5 billion is compared to the city of Chicago, our CPS budget, I think, is like $9 billion a year. So that is a fraction of our CPS budget that we just what word can I use here on the radio? Rented out our entire
0: future
13: for the next 75 years for. So what I wanted to bring up is, and then also after that happened, do you remember what it used to be? Remember a quarter used to get you 15 minutes?
0: Yeah.
13: Oh, yeah. Those old meters?
11: Uh-huh.
0: That's 5 minutes, isn't it? What is it?
13: Less, like three. It's like $8 an hour if you're downtown.
0: Yeah.
13: So it went from $1 an hour to $8 an hour. Because I don't think there was anything in that deal that said you can't
0: They could do whatever they want.
11: They had control.
13: Yep.
0: And we have to pay them if there are like events, if there's festivals, if there's street fairs.
13: Correct. Yep. And if that street is, you know, down for a week, mm-hmm. I'm not even a week, a couple days for a street fest, we have to pay them out as there was a car there every single minute. And then also if you're doing construction, if we have construction,
0: we pay them.
13: So.
0: And disability parking. There used to be amnesty for people with placards. You could park in a spot. Now everybody has to pay. I'm just saying.
13: Yep.
0: There was at least that.
13: So there's so much that's involved now. And I'll be honest here. I've probably spent at least $1,000 in parking tickets over the last 10 years because of that. And
11: I know you.
13: And at least I have the app, so it tells you now.
11: Yeah.
13: And I, just by seeing, you know, how much everything is increased, I know when I go to my app, every time I fill up my car or not fill up, put money on it, it says, do you want to refill your $20? And I remember when I moved back to Chicago after college back in 2016, if I parked my car, I would get like 4 or 5 times I could park before I had to add money to it. Every time you park now, it's like $12 minimum, you know, $8 minimum.
0: Yeah.
13: So Right now, if anybody has been following, Johnson submitted a secret bid for $3 billion, which was $800 million over the next highest bid last fall. And this was shut down by a city lawyer because Johnson didn't get the proper approvals, I guess.
0: Sounds about Chicago.
13: From other people in the city.
11: He is the mayor, though.
13: True, but you would think that you would bring something like that.
0: Oh, there's layers of bureaucracy and laws.
11: Someone else wanted to get a piece of the pie.
13: Yep.
0: Maybe, I guess, yeah.
13: So,
11: yeah. Chicago.
0: That's what I'm saying. Chicago to Chicago.
13: Chicago to Chicago. And that was at $2.2 billion then is what the next highest bid was. Let's call it $2.5 billion. On a $2.5 billion bid to buy back our meters, and we have... Should I do this by taxpayer or by individual in the city of Chicago?
0: Well, because individual includes kids. Correct. Right. So let's go by taxpayer.
13: If we did by taxpayer, then I think there's 106 or 1.65 million taxpayers in the city. It'd be about $1,500. It's actually 1515. It's a good number.
0: How much would it be?
13: $1,500
0: per person,
13: per taxpayer. To buy back.
0: That's way higher than what you told me when you came in.
13: I know, but I just.
0: It's like way cheap, way more expensive.
11: A lot.
13: Because we just doubled taxpayer.
11: A lot.
13: Originally, it was.
11: Because when you came in,
13: it was a billion.
11: 13
13: That's
11: cents
13: why.
11: Or 10 to 20.
0: He's at 20 bucks 20 tops.
11: Times yeah. 3 20 million. Bucks with fees, it's only 60 million.
13: Let me get into it.
0: Yes, yes.
13: If,
0: let's get into it.
13: Yep. If we did a one time over the course of a year and the whole city. Had something like, you know, a 90-day free parking. Not saying that $1,500 is going to give you, you know, all your investment back for 90-day free parking. But if you did something like that for the city of Chicago, where everyone can invest, or it's, you know, similar how at my massage therapist now, when I go to him, he has three different tiers, depending on how much you can financially submit. If you want to do, you know, $100, $120 or $140, depending on how well off you are at mm-hmm. this time, he doesn't feel like he should pressure somebody into paying more than they should. If we had something similar like that, I think this is an option. At least give the option to the people of the city to do something like this and vote on it.
0: Yeah, put that. I would love to see that on a ballot. Are you willing to pay $1,500?
13: I would.
0: To buy back? I know you would. I think it's a heavy lift. I get it. I get it. Let's come back to this conversation because we're going to take a break here and we're going to talk to Indiana's House Minority Leader Phil Giaquinta when we come back on WCPT 820 Heartland Signal and KKNW 50 in Seattle. And of course, we want to thank our friends watching digitally and listening on all the platforms. More in a moment. 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
6: 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On the line with us right now is the Indiana House Minority Leader, Phil Giaquinta. Am I saying your name correctly, sir?
7: Yeah, perfect.
6: Wow. Someone write that down. I got one perfect. I appreciate it. First of all, tell us a little bit about yourself. How long have you been serving in the Indiana legislature?
7: Sure. Thanks. Thanks for having me on today. Yeah, I was first elected back in 2006. And I was elected to leader of the House Democrats after the 2018 election.
6: So you've been through.
7: And by the way, I reside in Fort Wayne, Indiana.
6: I was about to ask. So Fort Wayne, I remember looking at a map when President Obama ran the first time and seeing Indiana go purple, right? Meaning, sure, there were a lot of Republicans elected, but Indiana voted for President Obama. Not just the first time, the second time as well. Is that right?
7: Not the second time, not in 2012, but in 2008.
6: That sounds right, because there was so much momentum behind everything. Not Obama. How long have you? Are you a right to work state?
7: We are. That was passed in 2012. Excuse me.
6: Right, which is kind of follows along the lines of people kind of figuring, well, we won. President Obama is in office, and then not paying attention to all the offices down the ballot. So tell us a little bit about the candidates running and the sort of energy that is behind these races under the sort of this heaviness from the federal administration.
7: I think that's a great question, because then I'm curious as to you're tying it into the 2008 election. And if you look back even after 2006, when the Democrats regained the majority back into the Indiana House, got the majority back, and then, of course, more momentum going into 2008. And what we saw then in 06 and 08 were folks that were complaining, rightly so, about economic issues. And we're seeing that again this time. And so there's some great parallel there about 20 years later with regards to what is happening from a finance and an economic standpoint for folks. And, because things are just really the affordability issue is real, and people are just finding it just things are just costing too much. And there's a variety of reasons for that. But it's something that the Republicans in Indiana have not addressed. They might say they've been working on it and they say they've tried, but they frankly make things worse. And that's why I think we've seen so much enthusiasm going into this election.
6: What are some of the races are we talking about not only in the General Assembly, but some of the other races going on in Indiana where you see a path forward for more Democrats to flip seats?
7: Yeah, I mean, look, we run every 2 years, and there's 100 seats up. And frankly, back in 2021, when the Republicans drew the maps, they gerrymandered the map. So it makes it difficult a lot of times when people look to see, well, yeah, I'll run. I'll put the effort into it. And knowing that it's only a 30% Democrat district, they probably think to themselves, well, why do it? So frankly, for us to have 97 folks running is really, really something. I've never seen it this high, that many people that are willing to sign up and run. But again, I think it reflects the frustration that's out there. But you're right. We're not the only races in town, so to speak.

0: certainly at the top of the ticket. It's a little unusual this year because we have no governor or U.S. senator at the top of the ticket. That happens about every, I should know this, every, I think every 12 years, I believe. And so this year at the top of the ticket, it's Secretary of State.
1: Mm.
0: Our nominee is Bo Bai, who's the son of a long-term senator and former governor Evan Bai. So obviously he has some name recognition there. He's an attorney, Marine. And so he's, working extremely hard. And, I think he's got a very good chance, to win specifically, especially I should say that the Republicans didn't even, renominate their own incumbent Secretary of State, to run again because of the scandals that have happened in the Secretary of State's office. And Bo Bai has pledged to, clean all that up, if he's successful.
1: See, that's the thing is that, like, we see this across the country in places like Indiana, like Texas, you know, over and over again, where Republicans have been running the table. And having been in the General Assembly for 20 years, with that scope now and that, you know, perspective of history, you know, like, the propaganda machine is aggressive and has taken hold of a lot of people's minds. Is that something that you have noticed, that sort of escalation over the last 20 years?
0: Well, one of the problems you have, too, is, again, keep in mind, we're in the super minority. And so we can't block legislation. They can meet without us, frankly. And that's what I think gives us hope that this year will be different. What we're seeing in the polls is from just a generic ballot standpoint. And frankly, other people have seen these, the polls that have, the generic polls that come out nationwide where the Democrats are ahead. And so we're looking to elect at least four members so we can break that super minority. And so while we will still just be in the minority, it'll give us a lot more leverage on issues and a lot more say so when it comes to the writing of legislation and what we want to see in the budget and so on. So that's what we're talking about. And I think, again, that's why I think there's some enthusiasm there on our side.
1: One of the stories I saw recently was about the defunding of childcare. I mean, this is an example of what, you know, the whole saving taxpayers' money or eliminating fraud and all those things. Is this correct? Over almost 300 childcare facilities have closed in Indiana in the wake of that funding being suspended?
0: Yeah, in fact, I think it was almost a year ago this October that I went and toured a childcare facility in my district, and they were telling me about. Because we were taught, I'm like, well, where, so the young kids here that are going on to kindergarten, first grade, who's coming in behind them? And they're like, well, that's the problem. Folks can't afford it anymore.
1: Yeah.
0: And if there's no help from the government, they're not going to go. And so where do they go? Friends, neighbors, grandparents, those, and, you know, honestly, those folks are not trained properly because it's not babysitting. We're talking about, explaining colors, blocks, working with numbers, all these things, getting these kids, preparing them for kindergarten, first grade, and so on. And we all know what it's that we need to start training kids earlier in the pre-K space. And so that's not getting done. So what happened, the governor did come back and said, okay, we're going to find some money to do that. But then that daycare center that I visited last October, they said, we are not going to reopen because we don't feel like the consistency is there. And this isn't a turnkey operation, by the way. You got to have the staff. You got to get them trained. You got to keep going. We just don't turn a key and we're back in business. So we're not going to go back into business. And so some of those facilities have remained closed.
1: Before we let you go, I have in studio with me, my guests are from Source Solar, and I'm curious about renewable energy. I'm guessing that there isn't any incentive in Indiana to do much as far as renewable energy. Peter Sorellis is the founder of Source Solar. Is there any, like, I mean, I know that you guys have wind farms, but how is renewable energy doing in Indiana?
0: Oh, not as well as it should be doing, to tell you the truth. I mean, it's something that I think we've really missed out on. You know, we have a state that wants to continue to rely on coal, and that's really not the way, frankly, the industry is going. That's not what they want to do. They want to do more with renewables than what we've been able to, I think, as a state, been able to provide any types of incentives, those sorts of things. So we're falling behind in that field, and it's a really, frankly, a real missed opportunity, especially with the rising prices that we've seen with electric and gas. And we're going to try to work to change that, but it's definitely something where we have missed the boat big time, and we're falling behind.
1: Well, I appreciate you updating us, and I want to let folks to get involved. I know we have listeners in Indiana. There's IndianaHouseDemocrats.org to learn more about the work that they're doing, and get involved in your local races, because there are seats that are to be won, to break that supermajority that the Republicans have, so we can have a path forward. As neighbors, we want you to do better. Do you have any organizations that you would recommend for folks to contact?
0: Well, yeah. I mean, look, we've got candidates, as I mentioned, working all over the state, including in Lake and Porter counties. So you can certainly reach out to your the local county headquarters there in those two counties specifically. There's other candidates that are working very hard all over the state. So we're just really excited about it, and we're just going to keep our fingers crossed that it's a good year for Democrats, and we believe it will be.
1: Same. We're all crossing our fingers. We'll cross all the things.
0: Awesome.
1: Thank you, sir. We've been talking to Indiana House Minority Leader Phil Giaquinta, correct?
0: Perfect.
1: Giaquinta.
0: Yeah, you got it.
1: It's a good Italian name. What do we got?
0: Giaquinta is perfect. If you say it like three times, you know what? It looks scary on paper, but it's actually really easy. It's really easy to say.
1: It is. And I appreciate your patience and your graciousness with that and all the work that you do. Let us know how we can help, my friend.
0: Perfect.
2: Hey, Candy, you mind if I chime in really quick?
1: Yeah, absolutely.
2: Before we let him go?
1: Uh-huh.
2: Yeah, so Representative Phil, nice to meet you.
1: Hold on, I'll give you the camera. Hold on a second. Go ahead. You keep talking. I'll give you the camera.
2: All right. My name is Pete. I'm the owner of Source Solar. Been in the solar industry for almost 13 years now. And a recommendation that I have for you and your state is people take the path of least resistance or like water. You know, if you put a boulder in the middle of a stream, it's going to go around the boulder. Where I'm getting at with this is you have to start from the stem. So if Indiana passed some sort of renewable portfolio standard that required utilities to get a percentage of their power from solar, then they would then pass some sort of incentive such as a net metering, where that's no money out of their pocket, but for every kilowatt hour that's produced and put back onto the grid, they then receive that kilowatt hour credit to put on their renewable portfolio standard. And that would, just that alone, would influence, you know, thousands of people to go solar without having to do any sort of monetary incentive from the state or from the utilities. Just creating a renewable portfolio standard saying Indiana wants to be, you know, 50% renewable by the year 2050. And if not, the state is going to fine those who are distributing the power, which is the power companies. So that's what we did in Illinois. And after we did that, the state's utilities, the two largest, ComEd and Ameren, became very green overnight.
1: Interesting. There you go. I hope that
0: Thank you.
1: I can connect you guys if you want. Thank you.
3: I think that's a great idea, Patty.
1: I think so,
3: too. You guys need to talk.
1: Thank you, Leader Phil. And we look forward to connecting with you again. And I can exchange emails. I appreciate that. Thank you, sir.
0: Perfect.
1: Go get them. We're here for whatever you need. Bye. More after this on WCPT 820 Heartland Signal, KKNW 1150. Thank you, everyone who's tuning in. I know I'm a little bit late, Lady B. Sorry.
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5: AP News, I'm Ben Thomas. Sirens in Amman, Jordan tonight as Iran retaliates for another night of U.S. strikes. Three U.S. soldiers have been killed in the last few days of exchanges, including two in Jordan. And President Trump warns Iran will pay for each one many times over. With reports of more attacks on commercial vessels in the Strait of Hormuz, U.S. Central Command says the latest strikes are designed to further degrade Iranian military capabilities used to attack commercial shipping. Oil prices rose again today, and Ed Donahue reports AAA puts the national average for gasoline back at $4 per gallon.
6: In Chicago, Lita Mavrothalasitis's car was close to E and needed a fill-up. She initially didn't see the sign reading $4.59 a gallon.
7: I looked up at the price. I'm like, oh, my gosh, gas went up again by a lot, like was it almost over a dollar?
6: Prices vary based on where you live. Gas Buddy's Patrick DeHaan says tensions around the world mean paying more at the gas pump.
8: Between Ukraine's attacks on Russia's refineries in the U.S. and Iran, that is the bulk majority of what's moving gas prices in the last week or two, and probably will continue to push prices up in the next couple of weeks.
6: The White House has said oil and gas prices will plummet once the war with Iran ends. If this trend continues, expensive gas will likely be at the top of voters' minds leading up to the midterm elections in November. I'm Ed Donahue.
9: Stocks closed lower on Wall Street, though AI shares held steadier. The Nasdaq lost less than a tenth of a percent. The S&P about two-tenths. The Dow fell 307 points, or six-tenths percent. President Trump's imposed 50% tariffs on most Canadian goods. And in New York City, the FBI says a former U.S. Army soldier started a fire and fired a pellet gun outside a building housing an immigration court and other government offices. The suspect is in custody. This is AP News.
10: A raucous celebration in Madrid tonight as Spain's World Cup champions return for their trophy. Meanwhile, Lisa Dwyer reports it was also a great tournament for American beer makers.
11: Fans downed a total of 290,000 stadium beers during the six matches in Philadelphia. Bars in Boston reported needing emergency deliveries to keep the taps from running dry.
12: We did run out of beer the first night that the World Cup was here. And that was a little bit of a surprise because we have a lot of beer.
11: Jim Cook, founder and CEO of the Boston Beer Company.
12: You know, we thought we were prepared the next night, and we ran out again.
11: Some fans were particularly thirsty.
12: A tartan army from Scotland.
11: Cook says,
12: at one point, we were pouring them a Sam Adams Boston Lager every 12 seconds.
11: I'm Lisa Dwyer.
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14: I'm meteorologist Ray Miller from the Weatherology Weather Center. Cloudy skies tonight with scattered showers and thunderstorms, a low temperature of 73 degrees. Scattered storms on Tuesday, high temperature around 86 degrees. Wednesday, sunny with a high of 72. Thursday, sunshine, high of 79. And for Friday, lots of sun with a high of 81. Saturday, sunny, high of 84. Sunday, sunshine and a high temperature of 88 degrees. That's the latest Chicago weather update. I'm meteorologist Ray Miller. Right now, it's 81.
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0: everybody. 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We continue our drive home here on WCPT 820 Heartland Signal, KKNW 1115 Seattle, KTNF AM 950 Minneapolis, St. Paul. 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And it's always a great conversation. 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And if you are listening in the future or somewhere else where you can't get in right now, P. Vasquez at heartlandsignal.com. 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
1: Yeah, hey. Patty, we actually had a couple of your listeners come in today to
0: what?
1: Our office. Yeah, they stopped by. Joe and I want to say Lil. I'm sorry. I know that they're listening
2: Lil
1: right
2: is
1: now.
2: In Mexico.
1: Not your Lil.
2: Oh, okay.
1: but Joe and his wife came by. They live in beautiful Norwood Park.
0: Hey, and, those are my neighbors.
1: Yeah, and they walked over because they had some questions on their system. They weren't sure if their system was producing as it should. And wondering if they should get the system cleaned. I recommended not cleaning the system. It has been a few years since they've had it installed. So the modules do degrade over time. But then also, if your system isn't working, you know, to the level that it was last year, or 1% less or 0.5% less of what it should be on paper, it's just because we've had a pretty hazy year and a cloudy year. And I'm not saying the last week because that's not going to ruin your production.
0: That was crazy.
1: Yeah.
2: I mean, it isn't gone.
1: It's not gone yet.
0: I know, but this has been nuts. My eyes hurt.
1: Yeah. And I've had a sore throat. So if I'm talking
0: same.
1: With a different voice, that's why.
2: That ear has been killing me.
0: It was bad. It was so bad.
1: Yeah. But this year in solar, it's been a cloudier year. And if you look at if anyone has a production guarantee on their contract and they've already gone solar, the true up period is typically 2 years, where every 2 years, that's when you would true up your system because if we have a cloudy year, the next year is going to be more of a sunny year. Last year, systems were producing way more than they have in the past. So if you had a very sunny year last year, and then this year is a cloudy year, that could skew your numbers to think that your system isn't working properly.
0: Right.
1: But annually, and then, you know, over the course of 2 years or 4 years, you'll be able to see that it's working just fine.
0: Well, I love that my neighbors in Norwood Park, which is where I grew up, by the way, and I actually was in Norwood Park today. I went to a Norwood Park Senior Center thrift store. There's a thrift store right over by there on West Circle, Norwood Circle. And Lisa is a listener of the show. She was behind the counter, one of the volunteers.
2: She works
0: there.
2: At the center?
0: It's so funny because I grew up like blocks from some of the people that volunteer there. There's one woman who literally lived about 200 yards from where I grew up, and we never met. She's a teacher.
1: Yeah.
0: Norwood Park Thrift. Yeah, it is, you guys.
1: It's like next to the coffee shop?
0: Yeah, right around the corner from October Cafe.
1: Yeah.
0: Yeah, so it's October Cafe, which used to be the optometrist in my neighborhood.
1: Yep.
0: And I knew the guy that lived upstairs. So you go back around the corner down that strip where there used to be the reel and rod store, like the fishing store just closed on the corner there. And then it's Do or Die, where I get my haircut, where Annabelle Aval says I have the best bangs in the city. And that's because Karen at Do or Die. I think I just live on that block. I grew up on the other side of the tracks. At 6133 North Northwest Highway.
1: Got it. Where
0: Edward Fox Studios is now. I grew up on the second floor there. So I would have loved. For folks who don't know, if you are familiar at all with Norwood Park, it's right by the beautiful train station, the old-fashioned train station. Norwood Park School is right over by there, kitty corner from all the strip of stores. But the Norwood Park thrift store is fantastic. Like, I bought a couple of short-sleeve men Oxford shirts, kind of like the Madras shirts, remember those?
2: Madras,
0: yeah.
2: Yes.
0: Yeah,
2: yes.
0: So I got a couple of those.
2: They're very in little squares and rectangles and colors everywhere.
0: Yeah,
2: a lot of yellow, blue, and.
0: Yes, I got one of those. I love it. Yeah, got it for
2: Madras shirts, Nick shirts, Sicily jeans.
0: This place is great. They sometimes have, like, I get some designer stuff.
2: We're talking 1970s,
0: there.
2: Kids.
0: I've gotten some Cole Haan shoes from there. I shouldn't tell everybody to go to my thrift store, but that's my thrift store. No, it's good. So it kind of ties it, right? Because we're talking about renewable energy. I'm talking about doing better for the planet. And thrift store shopping, I think, is one of the best, like fast fashion. Yeah, it's recycle, renew, reuse, all the things. They are actually being overwhelmed in thrift stores across the country because boomers are cleaning out their houses. So there is a massive amount of clothing and furniture. Right now is a really good time to buy things secondhand, is all I'm saying. Good furniture, good glassware, all the things. But that's all we're here to talk about. So neighbors, so you said neighbors from Norwood Park stopped by Source Solar because you are on Northwest Highway.
1: Yeah, we are. A couple blocks away. I think they told us that they walked over because it was only a couple block walk. Yeah, 2-3 blocks. And just gave them some insight. And what I told them, what we tell everybody, is a lot of solar companies have gone out of business over the last few years. And if you are a customer who is a, we call it a stranded customer. It could be from anything of company installed my system, we paid them, and they went out of business, and we never got our system turned on, which is a large problem.
0: Really?
1: Yeah, that happens. I mean, if you're a company that goes bankrupt and you're mid-construction, are you going to finish the job?
0: No, I guess not.
1: Yep.
0: Yeah, what resource, what recourse do people have finding people like you, I guess?
1: Yeah, just reach out to us. You know, we typically take on a couple projects like this a week where there's some sort of issue. It could be a project that we're going to tomorrow up on Jarvis in Rogers Park. Yep. And thank you.
0: You're welcome.
1: Yep. Up on Jarvis and Western, where we're going there, and it's an old SolarEdge system. Their company went out of business, which is funny. It's actually the same company that both of these people had.
0: Really?
1: Yeah.
0: Wow.
1: Now that I think about it. And, you know, his system hasn't been working properly for the last couple months, and we're going out there to help fix it. So if you do, if you have gone solar already and you're looking for someone to help service your equipment, please reach out to us. If you are redoing your roof and you don't have a solar contractor to remove the system and reattach it, reach out to us. If you need someone helping, talk to your insurance adjuster because they didn't adequately pay out on a detach and reset, reach out to us. You know, we're here to help. We've run into this.
2: So you're saying if there's hailstorms,
1: windstorm,
2: weather issues, you know, installation of roofs, you have a little bit to do with doing roofs also?
1: Yeah. We also redo roofs. If you wanted us to do the full scope of the project, which is remove the modules, redo your roof, and then reattach the modules. We've only had over 300 tornadoes in the state of Illinois this year.
2: We lead the nation, by the way.
0: I heard that. Lead
2: the nation,
1: By like 50X right now.
2: Yeah,
1: it's like plenty, an insane amount.
2: But we don't get them in Chicago. They just call them...
0: it's not a matter as Tom Skilling...
2: Sunburst or you know, cloudburst or who knows what they call them.
0: Tom Skilling says it's not a matter of if, but when, just so you know. And if I trust anybody, it's Tom Skilling.
2: I know, Tom.
1: Don't tall buildings have something to do with...
0: There is something, but there's, yes. My husband will be texting me in a moment because he was awake all night one time because Skilling had the special. It was like disaster out of the darkness. It was like, you remember he would do those specials?
1: Yeah.
0: Yeah. It was like, oh, something off the lake. Like something, yeah. There's a, did you know that we had an earthquake recently under Lake Michigan?
1: What?
2: We did.
0: Yeah, we had a minor earthquake.
2: You know who told me? Lily. Oh,
0: really?
2: Mexico.
0: From Mexico?
1: Yes.
0: She's tracking all the earthquakes.
2: She's tracking earthquakes.
0: A couple weeks ago, we had an earthquake.
2: We had an earthquake.
0: And by the way,
2: small
0: folks,
2: tremor was 4 point something.
0: Still, I mean,
1: four is enough.
0: That's a lot.
2: Yeah, it was pretty steep.
0: There were a lot of people online worrying about, so while we can't have a tsunami, we can't have a seiche.
2: We did have a tsunami seiche, whatever you want to call it, some years ago.
0: Yeah.
2: No, not in the 50s. On Lakeshore Drive, I'll bet you it had to be in the 70s. Or early 80s, where the lake just went whoosh, and it scooped up, and the Lakeshore Drive
0: pulls the water pulls back just like a tsunami, and then just comes and floods back up
2: backwards.
0: Over.
2: Yeah,
0: I've heard stories because I was a lifeguard on North Avenue. There's stories about that happening in the 50s.
2: It went across Lakeshore Drive into all the Lakeshore Drive parking lots underground, and it was pretty nasty.
0: I have to tell you my favorite Lake Michigan story. That's so stupid. Nobody got hurt, but people thought they did. Do you remember, it was like the day before Halloween a few years ago. I want to say it was like 2014 or so. There was a storm that was bringing water up onto Lakeshore Drive, like in parts of like the, even like where the S curve, you know, Oak Street and all that. Well, there was a guy who had a haunted house attached. It was a barge attached to Navy Pier. And it was like a zombie. It was all animatronic zombies and stuff. I was there like the night before this all happened. They even dressed us up as like actors in the haunted house, right? the storm destroys the barge, capsizes it, right? So everything gets thrown off the boat. And for weeks and months, there were, it's very upsetting for Warren. Yeah. I got your mic off. You're okay. For weeks and months, you can look this up while we're on break. Google Coast Guard retrieves, they started using it as training practice for the Coast Guard. Because people were reporting bodies in the lake, and it was just the zombies washing, like just popping up in the middle of Lake Michigan. It was the wild. I felt bad for the guy who ran it. He was a really sweet guy who, he lost a lot of money on that, but it was wild. It's one of my favorite things that's ever happened to Lake Michigan.
1: Yeah, out of the usual things that usually wash up. Yeah, I think
0: that was amazing.
1: Yeah, that's a good one.
0: You just see like these bodies bobbing up and down in the water. We're in studio with sponsor of Driving It Home with Patty Vasquez. I hope Warren's okay. I couldn't help him. When someone starts, like, it's just like, there's nothing I can do. I'm behind the mic. I got a show to do. 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
0: Here's great news for those Chicagoans heading up to southern Wisconsin. 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

0: Thank you so much for joining us. We continue our conversation here at WCPT 820, KKNW 1150, KTNF AM 950, Minneapolis, Seattle. Thank you for joining us and our friends tuning in. I know we've got like, we actually have listeners all the way down like Maryland. We've got friends in Michigan. People are tuning in all over the country. So, and all over the world. Do you remember when I was at WGN and, we had a listener? Were you ever there when David would call
1: in
0: from Italy? I had a listener who was learning English from listening to my show, which I felt so bad about because I talk so quickly. but he was so sweet. David would call us. It would be like 9 a.m. for him on his way to work. He would tune in because he was trying to learn English. The sweetest guy.
1: We got a call from Seattle the other day.
0: That's right. We did get, we get calls from Seattle, Maryland. We get calls from Vegas.
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0: in the country.
1: In the country.
0: In the country. 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
1: Call in.
0: And if you're listening to the podcast, you can also reach out to source.solar and email Peter through there, or email me, P.Vasquez@heartlandsignal.com. I know folks, you know, the incentives might have expired, but you were able to collaborate with a program in the state of Illinois for financing Solar for All.
2: Yeah. So Illinois Solar for All is still available. And what I've been telling everybody is, if you are a residential customer, you've got maybe a year left for us to be able to install and get your system, installed with incentives. And don't be like my Republican uncle from Florida, which you know, who decided to contact.
1: Al?
2: Yeah.
0: Hey, Al.
2: Al contacts me November 1st last year saying, yeah, I heard Trump cut all these tax credits for solar. I think it's time for me to get solar put on my house.
0: Okay.
2: I'm like, you're expecting me to fly down to Florida and install a system for you? Like, get out of here, dude. That's not going to happen. So it does take, you know, 4 to 6 months to get a system installed. And that's not because we're sitting here twiddling our thumbs. It's because we live in the state of Illinois, where they have 696 different jurisdictions that all have different permitting offices and permitting requirements. Permitting can take anywhere from as fast as the quickest permitting office in the state of Illinois, which is Chicago, Illinois, surprisingly, which gets a permit turned around in 24 hours. To some areas like Aurora, which takes up to 2 months, sometimes 3 months.
1: What a waste.
2: On the flip side of that, the city of Chicago takes 2 to 3 months to get an inspection. So
1: too many people.
2: Yep. And they have 30 electrical inspectors, and they're booked with 10 inspections throughout the day, every single day. So what I'm getting at is do not wait. If you do want to go solar for your home, the best time to have done that would have been 2 years ago. Last year would have been the second best, and this is going to be the third best. And next year, it's going to keep going down.
0: The fourth best. I know how this is going. Wait. Ooh.
2: Hold on. You got it. So we've already hit our peak. Solar material prices have already bottomed out, and they're on the rebound ever since 2024. And the incentives are now on the decline since 2025. So if you act now, it still makes economic sense, but we've already had homeowners that their neighbor got solar 2 years ago, and now, you know, they got a quote from us, and they said, well, this doesn't make sense. My neighbor was saving, let's say, $30,000 over the next 25 years. It only shows I'm saving $25,000. Why is that? And the reason is because you waited too long. And it is time, if you do want to go solar and not spend $50,000, $60,000, $70,000 to ComEd or Ameren, now is the time to contact us and we'll get this done for
1: the
2: you.
1: Businesses, business people, you should really take advantage of it. Because if you've got an electric bill of, I'm going to say mildly, $6,000, my bill when I had my business was $6,000 a month. Today, 3 years later, would probably be somewhere on $9,000. I'm going to say it would go up at least 50%. And that to save $20,000 a year would be great just to cover maintenance costs on your property.
2: Totally.
1: Yeah.
2: And, that's 20 grand that you can reinvest in your business. That's 20 grand that you can reinvest in your employees, in your property. Or a situation where, we met with a meat manufacturer last week, because not only do we do solar, we also do battery storage. Mm-hmm. And this is a very progressive or forward-thinking Greek who just opened a new manufacturing plant. I guess meat manufacturing? No. Butcher? half butcher, half grocery store, distributor. Oh, there you go. Mm-hmm. And he has solar at two different locations, one of them down south of in their actual butcher, south of the city, and then one over on the west side. And they have solar at both locations. Pre-solar, his electric bills were $360,000 a year. Post-solar, they're still coming out to around $150,000 a year. But what we're offering for him and everybody else is storage as a service, where we come out and we install a battery, if you already have solar, free of charge at no cost. 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So whatever you save off of your ComEd bill, our fee is 50% of that. So you're guaranteed to get a 50% savings without anything out of pocket. If your savings increase, then we all just make more money.
0: Who doesn't want that?
1: Right? I don't know. I mean, it baffles me that to have talked to so many businesses over the last couple of years with you, Peter, and seeing so many business owners that hesitate.
2: Yeah, and this is a new avenue that we're taking, where for some reason the stigma of solar is just stuck in some people's heads that are
0: the door-to-door guys didn't help anybody out.
2: The door-to-door guys didn't help, but then also our right-wing politics haven't helped out at all, saying that it's, you know, trash that you put on your roof and don't do anything. Contractors who come in the game and install a system that might be faulty don't help. Similar to, you know, how the roofing industry has a bad rep, or other contractors might have a bad rep. Contractors are contractors. You just got to find the right one when doing a project. But numbers don't lie. So what we're doing now in our new avenue, because battery storage does have a further runway in terms of the tax credit. For some reason, Trump didn't cut the tax credit for batteries, just solar and wind. So with us having our runway for this, we are going after and proposing battery storage as a service to customers that already have solar. So businesses that you cut $100,000 a year by getting solar, that's great. The next step, let's get rid of that other $100,000. And depending on how big of a battery we get, we might even be able to get ComEd to pay you $20,000, $30,000, $50,000 a year. So you're turning your battery into a revenue-generating asset.
0: Excellent. Wow. Mm-hmm. Folks, 773-763-9278. We're in studio with our friends from Source Solar, Warren Price, the host of Hawk Takes a Wheel, Saturday mornings from 9 a.m. to 10 a.m., where we take your questions and thoughts about cars. We always have a great conversation. It always turns to vintage cars and what were your favorite cars growing up. And that
1: Last Saturday it was the Midget and the Spitfire.
0: That's right. We're going to start doing some trivia on your show, too.
1: So. We're going to have to figure out a lot of things.
0: Exactly. 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And we've got questions coming in right now. We got a question coming in from a listener, so we'll get that when we come back from the break. 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I'm sorry, they said I sing your song, Patty Vasquez.
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4: I'm meteorologist Ray Miller from the Weatherology Weather Center. Cloudy skies tonight with scattered showers and thunderstorms, a low temperature of 73 degrees. Scattered storms on Tuesday, high temperature around 86 degrees. Wednesday, sunny with a high of 72. Thursday, sunshine, high of 79. And for Friday, lots of sun with a high of 81. Saturday, sunny, high of 84. Sunday, sunshine and a high temperature of 88 degrees. That's the latest Chicago weather update. I'm meteorologist Ray Miller. Right now, it's 81.
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0: 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My friends Warren Price and Peter Sorellis from Source Solar. Warren hosts Hawk Takes a Wheel Saturday mornings at 9 a.m. Mm-hmm. Peter Sorellis is staying very well hydrated. Hold on. I got cheers. Also got my... You can see my hot ice cubes. Cheers. Peter Sorellis, the founder, the mastermind behind Source Solar. Go to source.solar to make an appointment with Peter and have all your questions answered. We were talking a little bit about batteries earlier. We'll get
1: Peter,
0: back to it as well.
1: I'm curious. Not curious. Fill me in more on how we could take a company that has a small, like we were talking, $6,000 a month bill and put very few panels on the roof and then put a battery, if they have the space for it, to save them a huge amount of money.
2: Yeah. So what we're doing now is a smaller solar system paired with larger batteries. For some reason, the stigma of solar won't work for my business. My friends, uncles, moms, sisters, daughter told me that they got solar on their house and it doesn't work how they expect it. Everyone knows somebody through somebody, but they can't really point out who the person is that has had a poor experience with solar. So what we've shifted to is small solar, large battery, where we do have solar to partially charge these batteries. But what the battery is really doing is called a grid arbitrage. And if you know what an arbitrage is, we are charging the battery when we know the grid is low and then discharging it when the grid is high. This happens every single day. This is not something that's, is this maybe going to happen? We literally get triggers from ComEd's grid, which is PJM GATS. I'd say now is the time that you charge the battery. Now is the time that you discharge the battery. They were the ones telling us to do it. We do that, and the property owners are the ones who benefit. So if we have someone who, let's say, is paying $50,000 a year or even smaller, you know, we have a client that just signed on right before 4th of July, mm-hmm. that fire sale where everyone tried signing on the last week because I've been yelling at him for the last 2 years. Getting gear. His bill was $20,000 a year. Through our battery, we're now going to make it negative $30,000 a year, and we split that revenue. That's how it works. So we go out there, we install everything at no cost to them, but the caveat is we split the revenue that comes in. So that customer is going to pay us about $15,000 a year after ComEd is paying him $30,000. So he just took a $20,000 expense and turned it into a $15,000 net gain for himself.
1: So that's around a $35,000 flip-flop.
2: $35,000.
1: And that's annual for the rest of their lives.
2: Well, that's annual.
1: Oh, it'll also increase.
2: Correct.
1: It'll also increase, yeah.
2: That's my numbers based off of last year. This year, it already was estimated to be about 42,000.
1: Just that's another 20% on top of what he's already getting back.
2: Yep.
0: I have a listener from the 847. It's Vivi from Hampshire, Illinois. I hope I'm saying your name right.
2: I'll be there tomorrow.
0: I recently put a generator on my house, and I'm wondering, would solar be a good backup? Do I need it? I'm just wondering, because he said, I have a year left for the install. I love listening to your show. Well, thank you. I love having you listen. Thank you very much. I appreciate that. So would that be a good backup for the...
2: Yeah, so the way you have to think of solar is not as a backup. It can be if that's what your main concern is. But it's more so replacing the power that you're already using. Right now, you're going to a gas station for your electricity, and you're spending, let's say, $4 a gallon. That can go up at any time. It might go up to $5 a gallon next year. What we're doing is giving you an alternative fuel source for a fraction of that price. So we're pretty much saying you're going to lock in your prices today. We know you're paying $4 a gallon. Solar might cost you, $3.50, so 20% less. And you're going to pay this same price for the next 15, 20, or 25 years. It's never going to increase, as you see every other gas station increase over time. If you do want it for a backup, yes, what we would do is when we install our Tesla Powerwall 3, we would install what's called a gateway. And in that gateway, it acts as the brain for the whole system. So currently what you have set up, if you have a generator, is you have your electric panel, you have an automated transfer switch, and then you have your, you have your electric meter, your automated transfer switch, and then your electric panel. So your meter used to go from meter to panel. Now it goes from meter to ATS, automated transfer switch, to your panel. What we're going to be doing is removing that ATS and then putting in our gateway, so our Tesla gateway. From there, that acts as if the grid goes down, then your system will turn on. It will discharge all of the battery power as solar is still charging it. And then once you get below a threshold, about 20% less left of the battery will shut off and it would automatically turn your generator on.
0: Okay.
2: So if you're sitting here and you want to prepare for the apocalypse or a cyber attack on the grid, or look at our storms. If a tornado comes by and wipes something out in your area, if you have overhead wires, like what my Aunt Kathy just had 2 weeks ago, she was out of power for 2-3 days.
1: Oh my God.
2: This is a great way for you to be resilient to grid outages.
0: Yeah, I was worried about, we woke up the other day, Thursday morning, the first day of the worst air quality.
1: Our
0: air conditioner was out.
2: Oh,
0: yeah, I thought the power was out. We woke up and I was like, so it was a blade. What a fluke. And I will say this, Apt Electronics, our friends over at Apt did a great job. They came over.
2: Yep.
1: We were just talking about them during break.
0: Electronics, yeah.
2: And one thing I'd like to point out is these large batteries that we're talking about, there's only 20 of them on the ComEd grid. Apt has 3.
0: What?
2: Yep. At their main location.
1: They have a recycling center that they've designed that creates a profit center for them by recycling materials that they use to sell all of their products.
2: Wow. Yep. And it saves them not one, but 2 commas a year.
0: What?
1: 2 commas? You understand that,
0: yes,
1: public?
0: I do.
1: What 2 commas are?
0: 2 commas, a million. That's at least a million.
2: Yep.
1: Yeah.
0: So I'm saying the first comma is at the one.
1: In generated
0: power. There's
1: 3 zeros
0: and there's another comma. Wow. That is wild. Yeah, they're fantastic. They came out.
1: Well, wait, that's what they're saving, but they're also making.
2: Right.
1: Because
2: it's
1: of
2: both.
1: It's a combo.
2: Yep.
1: Okay.
0: Well, a little shout out for Apt Electronics.
1: Yeah.
0: Just saying. Thank you very much.
1: That was free advertising.
0: That was free. That's what we call that.
1: We love it.
0: For folks, so let's go through it. So let's say somebody calls and they want to make an appointment with you. And I know you mentioned that it could take 2 months. It could take as much as 6 months.
1: The appointment? What?
0: Not the appointment. From the appointment, making the decision to get this. What's the process for life?
2: Yeah. So this is funny. I brought this up to my one of my sales execs today when talking to business owners. If someone called me and just told me that, hey, you're going to save a bunch of money, all I'm going to need is your bill. In my head, I'm thinking, okay, this is going to drag on forever. I have a lot of tasks in front of me. This is not something that I'm going to allocate time for. That's not how this works. We're going to set up a call with you for, you know, a 5-minute introduction call. In that call, we're going to look at your roof from Google Earth to see if it makes economic sense for you to go solar. Do you have enough sun exposure? You know, is there enough irradiance on your roof for you to go solar? Do you have a big oak tree in front of your house where it's not going
1: to
2: make
1: sense?
2: So
1: you mean people have to qualify to get this?
2: Exactly. So we're going to pre-qualify you right there on the phone. From there, we're going to request a copy of your electric bill, and our engineers are going to put together a design for you. You'll then have another call with one of our sales reps. They will go over and consult you on your energy usage and what we can do to supplement that. After that, you give us the go-ahead. We're going to come out to the home, take a couple quick photos. It's about 20 or 30 photos or so. From there, we're going to put together our engineering drawings. This is with you doing nothing, by the way. We get our design together within a week. Once we have that, we're going to submit with the permits and then submit to ComEd. We get an approval from ComEd in about 2 weeks when it's residential. Commercial can take up to 9 months. But for residential, it takes about 2 weeks. And then we can come out there and install as soon as we get a permit. Once we have the permit, the installation takes a day, 2 days max. After we have that install done, we call in for the inspection. And once we have an inspection, we can flip the switch.
0: And then for, let's say, the house itself, like you take into account the roof age, the direction shade, all the other things like that.
2: Yeah. Yeah. So we come out there, we look at your shingle age. We're not going to install on a home that's got a roof that's over, you know, 15 years old or so. It's a very rare occurrence where I've seen a roof that's 16, 17 years that we'd still install on it because they had a huge tree in front of their house that was giving them shade, which recently came down. So their roof was like new because it wasn't beat up from the sun. But typically, you know, that's sub 15 years. If you think that you're on the cusp there, you just let us know and we'll come out there and do a site survey for you.
0: All right.
1: But don't solar panels also help prevent wear and tear on your
2: roof
1: from the elements in the sun?
0: There you go.
2: You got it. Yeah. So sunlight is the number one cause of roof deterioration. It's not snow. It's not ice. It's not water. It is sunlight. That's why if you're looking at a home that has a north and south face roof, the south side looks all
0: south side.
2: Yeah, south side's all beat up. Shingles are falling off, just like my neighbor right next door who will not get a new roof for some reason. And then the north side is typically completely fine.
0: I'm about to share some information from a listener who would like you to reach out, and I've got that sent to you right now. Let's take a break here. We'll continue our conversation with Warren Price. 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The number is 773-763-9278. That's 773-763-9278. More in a moment when we come back.
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14: We in this moment right now are required, and I feel this so strongly, to hold equal parts grief for what we are losing as a country and hope for what is possible. 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And that is exactly why we have to continue to drive a narrative and to drive actions that allow us to say we are better than this. Our country is better than throwing 16 million people off healthcare. Full stop. We don't want this. There are folks across both parties who are getting together to say, oh, actually, we do love our neighbor. We do care about what happens in our community. 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
0: Thank you so much for joining us. 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We take your comments, your thoughts, your musings on the phone or by text. And we always have a great conversation. And we have in studio with us the founder, the CEO, the guy you'll most likely talk to at some point when you reach out for your solar panels on your house or business, Peter Sorellis. And he now has partnered with an Illinois program called Solar for All to help you with the financing, and he'll walk you through all of that. Our phone lines are open, 773-763-9278. That's 773-763-9278. We have a little bit more time for phone calls and texts. And Vivi, that is me. I do read the texts, and I appreciate your comments. Thank you very much. It's good to hear from you. And Paul from Seattle's on the line. Hey, Paul, you're on the line. What's on your mind?
18: Yeah, hi. Okay, I wanted to ask, I think I've heard guys mention before that in really hot places like Arizona, solar doesn't work quite as well. There's some kind of impedance to what's that all about?
2: So two things here. One, you are going to get a much better yield from Arizona.

0: really good, you know, easy on the eyes. But when you're trapping all of that heat, you're going to have that thermal loss. And when I put my second part of my system up, I did it without that. And it's a night and day comparison. It's like a 15% difference. So, heat is bad for solar. Sunlight is good. So when we're getting those, you know, 90 something degree days, your system is going to operate, a little bit less efficiently than it would in March when it's 40 degrees and you're getting that same amount of sunlight.
1: So if you're in Arizona and it's 110 degrees outside, it's really dropping.
0: Not significantly. And it just depends on how you do the install. So if you have an install that's really close to the roof and you're trapping that heat between the modules and the roof, then yes, you're going to have loss.
1: It needs to be to breathe.
0: Yep. As long as you can have it breathe, you know, it's a few inches off that roof, you know, six or so.
1: Floating a little bit.
0: Yep. And the air gets underneath there. Your system's just fine.
1: Okay.
2: All right.
3: Well, it seems like in Arizona or any place in the Southwest, there are other ways, there are other things you could do with that heat. I don't know why you even need a water heater. And you could, I think in the Middle East, they use like giant plastic water containers. They just put them outside. It heats the water. And then all you need is a pump to bring it inside. I mean, I don't know why you need to heat water probably even year round in Arizona. If you had a black, a plastic reservoir, you know, on your outside of your house.
0: Solar water heat. That's like the original solar that we used to see back that, you know, Jimmy Carter put up. That's solar water heat, where they had all the pipes running through each solar panel, and that's what's that's what heats your water up.
1: But a great idea.
3: I mean, you could just run it like my grandmother, it was gas heated, but the water pipes, she heated her house, like all these pipes running through the house that were heating the house. So if you had a big solar, black plastic structure or whatever those things are that you could store lots of water in, and it heats up by the sun, and then you just bring it in and, a small pump that would run it with piping through the house. You can heat your house in the wintertime. You don't need that much heat in Arizona in the winter, just like here in Seattle even. I don't turn my heat on very much.
0: Yeah, it's almost like geothermal, how geothermal works, but you can do that with a solar water heat. And if you're starting your boiler off now, instead of the water being, I don't know, let's say it's 55 or 65 degrees what it is in Arizona, now you're starting that off at 70, 80 degrees. And, you know, you only have to up it to, 120, 130 to start heating up that house. It's a much easier, much easier to heat.
2: Yep.
3: Yeah, I just think we could be doing a lot better in this country if it weren't. I mean, the fossil fuels not only do they have us addicted, they have, in terms of there being fewer alternatives.
1: Kind of about the money.
2: Yeah.
3: Yeah, exactly.
1: It's about the money.
3: They're paying off the legislators to make it harder to be efficient. So
2: exactly. Thanks, Paul. Okay, thanks. Have a good one.
1: They say we're the richest country in the world. How rich could we be if we actually started to watch our little pennies?
2: I was thinking about this the other day because I was watching I was watching a video about healthcare in Switzerland, and you can buy private health insurance. They don't have like single payer. They don't have universal health care. Everyone has to have health insurance. But what they do is they have regulations what the cost of things are. Like it has to be transparent. They can't be, be these exorbitant prices. They have the same system we do, but with regulations. And everyone's doing well. I mean,
1: there's a good balance.
2: But I think that so many of us, have been sort of led to believe that we're the greatest country in the world. And part of that itself to we couldn't possibly be doing anything wrong. They can't be, you know what I'm saying?
1: Really?
2: There's sort of this like, veil of blind that makes us blind to what was right in front of us for decades, at any rate, including the fossil fuel industry. I mean, I didn't even realize that Roger Rabbit laid it all out for us right in front of us about like how they were destroying public transportation in order to have automobiles take over. I just feel silly. Just saying. I also was not paying attention is all I'm saying. Have your guests heard of the solar panels that look like shingles?
0: Yep, those are solar shingles, similar to what I just went over.

0: when your solar is attached to your roof without anywhere to breathe, it is going to lose its efficiency. If you want to do solar shingles with, like, GAF makes one, they have a nailable. So it's like, it literally looks like a bunch of shingles that you nail down and you plug them in. Do you have Tesla, which is the solar tiles? You're going to spend so much money on them. I was at a house up in Northbrook a couple weeks ago, and this guy's neighbor got solar shingles from Tesla, and it was $260,000 for the roof. So the cost for the solar shingles.
1: Yeah. Okay.
0: Yeah. I mean, it's the same thing. If you look at a house and you have normal shingles versus a Spanish tile roof, you know, your Spanish tile roof might be 70 grand compared to your normal roof, which might be 15 or 20.
1: Cost 12 for my roof to be fixed.
0: When was that?
1: 6 years ago.
0: It's 18 now.
1: Oh, I got it 6 years ago.
0: Yeah. Yeah. That sounds about right. So, yeah. You know, 15 to 20K is about the average for a re-roof now. Yes, we can do solar shingles, but I will show you a much better option where, you know, you're not compromising any looks and you're getting a much more efficient system for a fraction of the cost.
2: Gotcha. It's Peter Sorrell's got a source.solar. Are you traveling more this summer? Are you staying close by?
0: Yeah, I'm going to Boston for a friend's wedding.
2: Love Boston.
0: Shout out to Kevin Ichi and Michelle. They're nice. Getting married on August 13th, I'm going to say. It's a Saturday. So we're going out there for their wedding. I'm supposed to go to the Boundary Waters in 2 weeks.
2: Okay.
0: Boundary Waters in Minnesota.
1: There are no boundaries there.
0: But they are on fire right now.
2: Oh, no.
0: Yeah, that's where all the smoke's coming from.
2: Holy cow.
0: So I'm supposed to be going there to go on a camping trip with the boys. We're going to go on canoeing 20-something miles over a few days. And Palm Springs in October.
2: Wow.
0: But that's all nice I've got job. For the next 4 months.
2: Excellent. I might be going to Montreal and Quebec. We're planning a trip. And you are going to?
1: Niagara Falls.
2: Nice. Yeah. I was thinking about taking the... I think I'm going to go to Iowa. I know you're excited.
1: Iowa.
0: So, yes. So I'm excited about both because my girlfriend Kira grew up in Montreal.
2: Oh, nice.
0: So if you need any recommendations,
2: I do. I'm
0: more than happy to give it.
2: Fantastic.
0: Have you been there?
2: I've never been to Montreal or Quebec. So
0: I went in October. We went for Halloween, and it was so much fun because it had a big city feel like New York, mm-hmm. but it had a Western Europe feel as well.
2: Yeah.
0: So cool. It was so, you know, old and had so much history. Where are you going to go in Iowa?
2: Going to go to Mason City for the Wingding at the Surf Ballroom. Are you familiar with the Surf Ballroom?
0: Nope, but if you go to Mason City, you got to go to the Greek Steakhouse there.
2: Okay.
0: It is amazing.
2: All right, then. And city knows where the Greek restaurants are.
0: I cannot believe Mason City is 3 hours north of Iowa City.
2: Yes.
0: It's like right by the border of Minnesota. I've got, you know, probably 24 projects up there. And I was up there with my brother who flew in from Montana at the time. And we were taking drone shots of all of our projects. And we go up there and we look for a spot to eat. And there's a Greek steakhouse there that we went to. And I think it was like $25 for a 12-ounce ribeye and a salad and a side. And it like came with a drink. And it was amazing.
2: Nice.
0: So you got to go to the Greek steakhouse there. I have a hoodie of it at home in my closet. That's so funny.
2: I love that.
1: Let her take it with.
2: Yeah, no kidding. Well, thank you, Lady B. Thank you, everyone, for tuning in today. We'll be back tomorrow. I'm excited to have some great guests. We'll have a good conversation, as always. Take care, everyone. Warren Price, Peter Sorrell,
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